0: for the Philippines in a Men's Basketball World Cup qualifier in Perth. Cotton scored 21 points to go with 5 assists and 2 steals in just his second appearance for the Boomers. Australia has finished the first phase of qualifying undefeated from 6 games. Now to Tasmania's weather, there's a road weather alert for icy roads across much of the state. For the state, isolated showers about the west, south and east, mainly about the coastal fringe. For the population centres, most sunny for Burnie, Devonport and Launceston, a top of 13 degrees in all centres. And for Hobart, a partly cloudy day, also a top of 13. ABC News.
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3: Do you get winter skin? Do you get winter skin? Does your skin get a bit flaky, a bit dry? It just changes with the lower humidity at this time of year? And with the fact that we're wearing more clothes more of the time? With the fact that there's less sun? Do you get winter skin? We've got a dermatologist to talk with us this hour in our health segment and to take your calls. Is it a case of just needing to think about moisturiser? For people that just have as their entire beauty regime, a toothbrush, toothpaste and a bar of soap, my hand is up. Is it time to add something else into the mix to, you know, just help the skin? And for people with eczema, is this a worse time or a better time of year? 1-300-222-936 is the number. 1-300-222-936. Do you get winter skin? Have you got a question? Tell me about it. This is 936 ABC Hobart, ABC North Taz. Our health segment, a dermatologist, and questions about your winter skin. That's coming up for you in just a moment. Right now, though, I feel like it's time for a little bit of music. What do you reckon? I think it's time for a bit of music. I'm just trying to think about, of the songs that I've lined up for you this morning, where should we take the winter skin story? What about a bit of Billy Joel, The River of Dreams? 936 ABC Hobart, ABC North Taz.

0: Billy Joel, 936 ABC Hobart, ABC Northern Tasmania, the River of Dreams. It is 10 past 10. Leon Compton with you this morning. Do you get winter skin? We all get winter skin, I suppose. The seasons change. I mean, what we do with our skin changes. We wear more clothing. Okay, now I'm trying to think of the other things that we do. We wear more clothing. We get less sun. We're less likely to do things like sunscreen on our skin. Might do less exercise, maybe sweat less, like demand less of our skin. Does our skin get lazy at wintertime? Can you get more dry, less dry? I want to know what you want to know about your winter skin. 0438 922 936. Should we change soap in winter? Should we do anything differently? Should we move from no moisturising to moisturising or in the other direction? We've got an expert for you coming up in just a moment who's going to help you with your winter skin. What would you like to know? 0438 922 936. Your winter skin and just giving it everything it needs and more. Up next on 936 ABC Hobart and ABC Northern Tasmania.
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0: Our diet changes as well. I've just thought of another thing. I'm sure there's more reasons why your skin might change as the winter months extend. Your winter skin, what do you want to know? We've got an expert, as we always do in our health segment, to talk to you. Now, let's just remind you again, this advice is general in nature only. Please go see your own dermatologist before you do anything dramatic. But let's say g'day to our expert, a specialist dermatologist, a BISC dermatology, Associate Professor Erin McMenamin. Associate Professor Erin McMenamin, good morning to you.
5: Good morning. How are you doing?
0: I'm really well. Great to talk to you. How significantly does life change for our skin in the long winter months of Tasmania?
5: Very significantly, actually. Your skin's dealing with a lot of increased stress in the winter months, to do with many factors, which you alluded to in your questions there, differences in clothing behaviour, particularly differences in heating and how much our skin's exposed to that very drying impact of heating, particularly air conditioning or central heating that blows dry air. So the oil heaters are a little less difficult on your skin. And then dietary changes, for example, we tend to drink less water when it's cooler. That can further dehydrate our skin. And then many people's skin irritabilities, urticaria, dermatitis can be triggered actually by the constant changing between cold air outside coming inside to dry heated air, and that can actually set off inflammation and itch or pruritus in the skin as well.
0: Right. So there's so much going on, Erin, at this time of year for our skin in Tasmania.
5: Absolutely. It's a very hard time of year, especially for those people who, due to genetic inherited traits in their skin, find their skin barrier a bit harder to maintain. So those people that perhaps get drier skin more.

0: readily than others need to be especially careful in this time. And you also mentioned, should we change soaps? I think to most dermatologists, unless you're very dirty or sweaty, we would suggest using soap-free wash all the time on your body, and especially in winter. So if your hands are dirty, if you've been food prepping, if you've been out and about, you may need soap on your hands. But for the rest of your body, especially those areas that tend to get dry and itchy, they don't need soap. And we would definitely, in this season especially, suggest soap-free wash. Any brand, you can get lots of those from the pharmacy, and that'll be less of a stress on your skin than soap is. And the other thing is the hot water. So people who like those long hot showers, you imagine if you're trying to wash up a plate that's greasy, cold water with no detergent, yeah, you're not going to get the grease off. But you add detergent, helps a bit, you get hot water, it strips all that grease off the plate, and the same thing happens to your skin.
1: And hang on, sorry, Erin, you're dealing with someone who's a little bit unreconstructed, so I need to ask, is that a good thing or a bad thing?
0: If you've got dry, itchy skin, very bad. We want to keep that moisture on our skin. So, you know, it's hard, but cooler showers, at least perhaps not letting that hot, hot water blast on your back for that extra 3 minutes. That's going to contribute to that upper back area, which yep, is often the first bit to go and get dry and itchy. It sounds like you've had that experience.
1: Oh, Erin, look, I think like my beauty regime is, okay, here, are you ready for it? It's a long list. It's a toothbrush, toothpaste, and a block of soap. That's the entirety of the things that I apply, you know, as a daily basis. And I think there's a generation of people who think a soap and a shower, the job of that is to strip the top layer of, you know, whatever gunk from the day off your skin, and then you move forward from there. But you're just telling me no, Erin. You're telling me no.
0: No, especially if you haven't been out in the mud or a mechanic, you don't need that soap at the end of the day to strip that dirt off your skin. As I said, your hands for hygiene, you may use a soap. But for your body, definitely I would switch that bar of soap for any good soap-free pump pack. It's no more expensive, bought in a large pump pack, and that will make an enormous difference to how dry your skin is through this season.
1: And my guest this morning. What else? What other advice have you got?
0: Look, I want to keep it simple. I definitely don't like to give patients regimes that are multi-steps. But if you could, in the dry months, or if you're a bit itchy, add a moisturising lotion after your shower. There's some great products these days that don't feel thick and greasy. I'd at first step go for a body lotion, not a cream, because the lotion's going to be lighter. And you can rub that on those areas that tend to get dry and itchy. Very simple. Should take 5 seconds and will make the world a difference.
1: Erin, I've got calls, people are calling in and wanting to get around this conversation. Associate Professor Eric McMenamin is my guest this morning, specialist dermatologist. Andrea in Huonville. Good morning, Andrea.
2: Hello, good morning, Leon.
1: And you've got Erin with you as well, who's an expert in the field, just reminding you, any advice is general in nature only. Andrea, what would you like to ask Erin?
2: Well, I think you've just answered what I want to know with dry, itchy skin. I don't use soap. And I try to use cold water as much as I can, but I've still got dry, itchy skin. It could be old age too.
1: Well, we change, right? Like things change as we age. But how do they change as we age, Erin? Like can you, Andrea?
0: You're absolutely right, Andrea. Unfortunately, with time and hormonal changes, all of our skin does dry out. So a lot of people will, in adulthood, for the first time, get this dry, itchy skin. So you're doing excellent stuff already with the soap-free wash. But if you could add in a moisturiser every day, the easiest time to do it is immediately after the shower. And it's great these days. We've got products that don't feel greasy to use, so they're much nicer to use. They sink into your skin, and doing that once a day I think will be the first step in helping. And then if it's not settling with that, I certainly would suggest seeing a dermatologist for an opinion on could there be other factors at play contributing to your itch. One of the common things in adulthood also is drug eruptions, because if you're more likely to be put on medications, particularly medications for blood pressure, for example, they can actually trigger itch as well.
2: Oh, can they?
0: Yeah,
2: there's always side effects of those things, isn't there?
1: There really
2: Absolutely.
1: Is. And just while we've got Andrea there, Erin, and you've done a really great job of not talking about brand names, but you talk about this new sort of non-greasy stuff. What is the key ingredient in that we're looking for?
0: I think the main thing, if you're someone who doesn't already like using regular moisturisers on your body, would be at first step choosing a lotion base. It's going to be less thick and greasy than the creams. Mm-hmm. So there's various... Yeah.

0: active ingredients like paraffin cream is one commonly used. There's ceramides is something to look out for, that is a newer generation of product that helps with locking moisture in your skin, and many of the products using that have made a real effort to make a product that's nicer for humans to use regularly.
1: Yes, sir.
2: Good on you, Andrea. Lovely to hear your call this morning. Thank you for that. Associate Professor Eric McMenamin is my guest this morning, specialist dermatologist. Sylvia's in Tryabana. G'day, Sylvia.
3: Hi.
2: Hey, what would you like to know from Erin?
3: Erin, you know, skincare is a minefield at the moment, isn't it? And I just want to know,

0: Einfield and the multi-billion-dollar industry that has erupted around skincare, and it is very hard for people these days, especially the targeting at tweens and teens with all sorts of complex regimes. I think it's personally, I think it's very important to be choosing products where you can see all the active ingredients. So a lot of what can be purchased online or that may have been developed in other countries. I've had a few patients getting terrible reactions to those products, and turns out there are compounds in those products, say, for example, skincare made in other countries that is not as well regulated as Australian. So I certainly would suggest using your pharmacy, where in general those products have gone through rigorous testing, and we're careful about things like preservatives being listed on the package so the patient knows what's in them. Serums can be a nice way of moisturising your skin and helping reverse the effects of the appearance of ageing. Actives is a very broad term for things that are trying to rewind the clock and give some rejuvenation of aging and sun damage. Some of them are targeting pigment, for example, vitamin C or fading components. Then some of them are targeting peeling, so AHAs or alpha hydroxy acids, peels are trying to get rid of that dry, dead upper layer of the skin. And then one of the components that is most important for rejuvenation of UV damage is vitamin A or retinoids, and that has good evidence for reversing the impact of UV damage and aging. We just have to be very careful about the concentration, the other active ingredients, and the fact that using that can make your skin more irritated and can make you more sensitive to the sun. So I think it's important to be thinking, what's the problem you're targeting in your skin, and letting that direct the active ingredient that you might be choosing to purchase?
1: Can you do almost all of what can be done with the expensive stuff, Erin, with relatively cheap stuff that's used regularly throughout your life?
0: Absolutely. So there is a few very good responsible brands available in major pharmacies in Australia that are very economical. I mean, none of the creams above $50, and these are sort of a bottle of cream that I would suggest to patients that would be lasting them 1 or 2 months. So I personally don't see any need for the ultra expensive products. There are very good brands available at local pharmacies in Australia that will be targeting all those things. Pigment, some gentle peeling aspects, and you can get overalls, and these are sort of a bottle of cream that I would suggest to patients that would be lasting them 1 or 2 months. So I personally don't see any need for the ultra expensive products. There are very good brands available at local pharmacies in Australia that will be targeting all those things. Pigment, some gentle peeling aspects, and you can get over-the-counter products that have the retinoids in them, or you can see your GP or dermatologist for prescription retinoid products that have a higher concentration.
1: 936 ABC Hobart, ABC Northern Tasmania. Specialist dermatologist Erin McMenamin's our guest this morning, and you're welcome to ask her a question about your winter skin. G'day, Leon. I wouldn't be putting chemicals on my skin. Skin absorbs everything. I'm very disappointed in this advice, says a listener this morning. So skin absorbs stuff. In terms of thinking about putting chemicals on your skin, what would you say to that listener based in Signet this morning, Erin?
0: Our skin is an amazing and complex organ of the body, and it regulates the absorption of chemicals very well. You know, for example, rubbing paste of electrolytes on your skin is not going to be absorbed into your bloodstream. If that was the case, your salt concentration of your bloodstream would become erroneously and dangerously altered by bathing in salt water. So our skin is very good at what it absorbs into our bloodstream. I absolutely respect our patients' preference for not putting chemicals on their skin, and that's, you know, sticking with natural organic products is certainly a choice they can make. And I've got many patients who would prefer that. I think it's important to be mindful of the fact that even natural plant-based organic products can be very irritating to the skin, because our skin's immune system is very highly trained and capable of mounting massive immune responses, especially if your skin barrier is not intact. So if you've got a good skin barrier of moisture, a lot of those plant-based products, tea tree, for example, aloe vera, won't get into the deeper layers of the skin. But if your skin barrier is not intact, they can get down into those deeper layers on the dermis, and that's where the blood supply is and where the

0: the immune cells are. So if your epidermal barrier is not intact, those products can be more dangerous. For example, things like retinoids, we don't suggest that in pregnant women, even though there's no evidence to get absorbed into the bloodstream by putting it on your skin layer. It's a medication that's not safe in pregnancy. And so if a woman was pregnant, we would say avoid that product. So I think it's important to be responsible at what the chemicals are. The ones that I listed there are for people interested in rejuvenation of sun damage and aging. And that's their choice then to use those active ingredients on their skin in a safe and responsible manner. And then for those patients wanting to avoid any chemicals, you know, there are lots of other things that they could also choose to use. And I think that's where it's important to consider patient preference.
1: Erin, you are hugely popular. Can you stick with us for another 5 minutes?
0: Absolutely.
1: Associate Professor Erin McMenamin, specialist dermatologist, our guest this morning. Okay. Can we just punch through these quickly? Stu says, how do I stop a shaving rash, please, Erin?
0: Oh, this is such a good question and such a common problem. Most people getting shaving rashes are using foaming shaving foams. I would definitely not suggest that for someone with dry, irritable, itchy skin. So you can shave with your soap-free wash as the lubricant to your razor. You can use a moisturizer that is designed for irritable skin, like skin with dermatitis afterwards, because on that shaving rash, we definitely don't want to use any plant extracts, perfumed products, preservatives. And if that's not enough, using clippers, I know it doesn't give you as close a shave, but that'll be much less irritating to your skin, because when you shave, especially with foam, you're stripping all the moisture off and you're actually with the blade removing that outer layer of skin protection. Mm. So very harsh on gentle skin.
1: Right. Take it easy out there. So many questions. Okay, here we go. Not using soap for most people. LS says, what about hygiene around your genitals? Surely you need to wash those areas, says LS this morning.
0: Interestingly, your genitals are not actually infectious or harbouring nasty bacteria unless you have some underlying issue or infection. So the average healthy person, the genitals are not actually harbouring dangerous bacteria. In fact, we know there's a lot of important normal flora in those skin areas of our body, which is important to keeping the balance. Just like in our gut, we have good normal flora, the same in the skin. So if you're hot and sweaty and certainly smelly, so the smell of sweat after exercise, by all means use soap in the genital and underarm area to remove that, because these days it's not as socially acceptable to have that smell. But they're usually not the areas that get so dry. So I just use soap in those areas, and for all the other areas of your body, use a soap-free wash. But actually, soap-free wash works pretty well in those areas as well. So I would suggest try it. If you think that for smell or other reasons you need a soap there, you could use that in those areas. But I think a lot of people have this idea that it's dirty and infected. It's actually not. You know, it's healthy skin.
1: Jeanette in Launceston, morning. Would taking collagen, so I think eating collagen, help your skin from the inside? Asked Jeanette in Launceston this morning.
0: Sadly, there is no evidence that taking oral collagen will get into your skin. I wish there was. But most important for collagen of your skin is sun protection. As I said, there is evidence for the use topically of creams with retinoid or vitamin A. And then if you really want to rebuild collagen, using some of those cosmetic procedures that cause micro damage to the skin, which then in the healing process, your body will build new collagen. But unfortunately, no evidence yet in any studies that taking it orally will get into your skin and reduce your wrinkles.
1: Okay, I'm going to get grumpy listeners if I don't ask you a question about managing the heat change. Lots of people texting in asking about managing, so we call them heat pumps, like, you know, air conditioning units that make you warm. Very yes. Popular in Tasmania. So that dry, blowing heat, and people asking about how to manage that.
0: Yeah, that is the only time in my life where I will get itchy, irritable, dry skin is actually when exposed to that kind of heat. So I absolutely have sympathy for them. I think avoiding soap, you're going to need moisturiser more often, so probably twice a day. And then if possible, if it's not central heating, trying to turn it down as low as you can comfortably tolerate.
1: As in the air pressure or the temperature itself?
0: Both. If you can control either of those such that you're keeping it a lower temperature, like, you know, setting it more like 18 to 20 rather than those 25 to 30 with high air, that's going to be very hard on your skin. moisturising more often are things to try and help prevent that. Using oil heaters where possible so that you could then turn that air pressure heating down would also be helpful. They're much better. They don't dry the skin in the same way.
1: Okay. Greg and Howrah, can you ask the dermatologist about what to do to avoid or treat chilblains? That's from Greg and Howrah this morning.
0: Yeah, so winter's a really tough time for people with chilblains or Raynaud's phenomenon, whereby the blood vessels in your extremities, so most commonly hands and feet, they constrict to protect your body and make sure that you don't get hypothermia. But the downside for those people is that can become a very painful problem. So protection is one of the most important first things. So gloves, really good gloves, hand warmers inside the gloves. You're going to be better to have mittens than the individual fingered gloves. And then if that's not enough, you can use some creams that help keep those blood vessels vasodilated. So it's GTN or glycerol trinitrate, the same stuff we use for people having a heart attack to dilate those vessels. You can use that in a cream form on your fingertips or on your toes to try to keep those vessels dilated. So your body's trying to save you, but unfortunately it can be quite difficult in winter months if you're somebody suffering with that.
1: We've got so many texts that we're not going to be able to get to. Our guest this morning is a dermatologist, Associate Professor Erin McMenamin. Can we get you back at some point in a month or so to keep answering questions about people's winter skin?
0: Absolutely. They're all great questions.
1: There are so many of them coming in. Look at this. What about vitamin B supplements? What about dealing with different medical conditions, being a celiac? Sorry to everyone we can't get to. Erin, I want to say thanks for being so generous with your time. Thank you.
0: Thanks very much.
1: Specialist dermatologist, Associate Professor Erin McMenamin, 936 ABC Hobart, ABC North Taz. You can join us too on mornings. Thanks for everyone who got involved. That advice was general in nature only, by the way. Coming up for you after news headlines, we're going to find out what markets are doing in early trade. And then we're going to take you freediving. Do you know what freediving is? It's becoming increasingly popular. It's this sort of, it's like skin diving, snorkeling. But one of the aims for people that love it is to dive as deep as you can on a single breath, and importantly, to do it safely. We're going to discuss that after news headlines on 936 ABC Hobart, ABC North Taz. Let's get off to those headlines. Loretta Loberg is in the newsroom. Loretta, good morning.
2: Good morning, Leon. The Australian Nursing and Midwifery Federation says the Launceston General Hospital's emergency department was overflowing last night. ANMF Tasmanian Branch Secretary Emily Shepherd says issues at the hospital at one point led to 40 people in the ED not allocated a bed. Victoria's workplace safety watchdog is investigating after a suburban footy player was catastrophically injured when his head hit a cricket pitch on Saturday. Nathan Fitzgerald died last night in hospital after receiving end-of-life care. The federal government says while it's concerned about China's missile test in the Pacific, it doesn't believe it was a response to the signing of a new defence agreement with Fiji. China fired a long-range nuclear-capable missile with a dummy warhead into the exclusive economic zones of Tuvalu and Kiribati yesterday. And former Socceroo Craig Foster says a decision by the world governing body of football has tainted the entire World Cup. FIFA has lifted a one-game suspension on the United States' best player after a phone call from US President Donald Trump. And scores are currently level in Belgium's game against the US, 1-1 in their round of 16 match. I'll have more news at 11.
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1: I think Belgium might have just scored again. I think the score now, as the US plays Belgium, is 2-1 to Belgium. I think so. I may have mucked that up, but I think so. I'm just about to get confirmation now. 1-300-222-936 is the number. 1-300-222-936. Of course, that score will hold unless Donald Trump decides to make a phone call. But it seems to me that Belgium have just kicked a second goal, I think. We'll give you more details in a moment or two. 25-11, financial markets in early trade coming up in a tick. And then we're going to go freediving Look, I love freediving. I've done a couple of freediving courses in different parts of the world. But what's it like doing it in Tasmania, where the water is much, much, much, much, much colder than Indonesia or indeed Mooloolaba? What's it like practicing to hold your breath and dive as deep as you can on that breath into Tasmania's cool, clear winter waters? We'll talk about it this morning. Maybe it's something you'd like to get into. Maybe it'll help explain what those people swimming up and down underwater at your local pool are doing with their long, long, long, long flippers. That's coming up for you in just a tick.
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1: 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Richard, good morning to you. How are you?
8: Good morning, Leon.
1: Richard, markets this morning, what are they giving you?
8: Well, markets in the US were higher overnight. The tech-heavy NASDAQ was the better performer, up over 1%, while the S&P was up 0.7%. But our market is actually lower at the moment. The ASX 200 is currently down 24 points at 8,806, with energy and resource stocks pushing the market lower, but financial stocks and the tech sector are higher. Looking at the energy sector, Woodside's down about 1.1% at the moment at $27.78, while Santos last traded at $7.11, down 1.25%. Looking at the resource sector, BHP's currently down about 11 cents at $59.91. Rio's down 1.3%, but Fortescue is actually up about 11 cents at the moment at $18.63. In the tech sector, Xero is up 1.4% at the moment at $74.61, and WiseTech is one of the better performers, up approximately 7.4% at the moment, just above $38 after it was announced that its founder, Richard White, will be stepping down as chair of the board.
1: Oh, geez, that's always interesting, isn't it, when you announce that you're stepping down and the share price rises? It's just such a bummer.
8: Well, unfortunately, there have been a lot of discussion around his tenure, but he will stay on as the chief innovation officer. So that'll be interesting to see. The big four banks are higher. CBA's up 51 cents at the moment, but ANZ's only up 2. Looking at the rest of the market, financial services company Netwealth is actually one of the better performers. It's up 6.5% after the wealth platform provider announced it expects its net inflows to be about 18 to 20 billion, up 17 or nearly 30% on 2026. So the shares last traded at $24.35. Coles is down 0.5%, but CSL is currently up 1.2%, and Wesfarmers is having a good day, up 58 cents at the moment.
1: Lots going on. Richard, if you wanted to try and acquire an Australian dollar, how much of other currencies would you need to use to get that dollar?
8: At the moment, we'll only get 69.6 US cents for the Aussie dollar, but we will get 51.9p and nearly 113 yen. Gold fell overnight. Spot gold's currently trading at $4,156 US dollars an ounce, and Brent crude is also lower, currently trading at 79.09 US dollars a barrel.
1: Hey, good on you, Richard. We'll catch you tomorrow for our Wednesday program. That's Richard Batt, Private Client Advisor at Ord Minnett. This is from Tim in Midway Point. Has Belgium ever had the entire world supporting them before? Says Tim in Midway Point. Thank you, Tim. And thanks to everyone whose skin questions are still coming in. We'll get our previous guest, Aaron, to join us again at some point in the not too distant. So many questions. Thank you to everybody who got them in. We're going to go freediving in a moment. Imagine what it would be like out in the water off Tasmania's beautiful coastline right now. If it's a windless day where you are, if there's some sun shining, imagine it'd be like to put on a pair of long flippers, a supportive wetsuit, a weight belt, a mask, and swim out to where the water was 10 or 15 or 20 or 25 or 30 or 35 or 40 metres deep. Imagine taking a float with a brick attached to a rope on one end of it, dropping that down, and then just diving along that rope to the seafloor below. Does that sound like fun to you? Lots of people are getting into it. We're going to learn more about freediving up next on 936 ABC Hobart and ABC Northern Tasmania.

0: 936 ABC Hobart, ABC Northern Tasmania, the Foo Fighters. Learning to fly, Leon Compton with you this morning. Have you ever got involved in snorkeling? Like, has that been something that you've loved to do? Either just, I don't know, something to do at the beach? Of course, for a lot of Tasmanians, and I think this is quite distinctive about Tassie, a lot of us will put on a snorkel, goggles and flippers in the hope of finding some abalone or a crayfish, or if you know the spots, a scallop. And you could do it on a single breath. Increasingly as well, though, people are learning to do something called free diving. And one of the goals is to dive as deep as you possibly can and then safely return to the surface. There's training courses you can do. It's a thing. And I'm seeing lots of it in my feed at the moment, even as the water temperature drops and drops and drops here in Tasmania. So let's learn a bit more about free diving. Nathan Williams is the founder of Deep South Freediving. Joins us this morning. Nathan, good morning to you.
1: Good morning, legends. How are you?
0: Thank you, Nathan. I appreciate being called a legend. Thank you for that this morning. I noticed in my social media feed recently, winter in Tasmania, and there were some smiling Tasmanians learning to freedive. What makes this time of year a good time of year to get in the water?
1: Well, that's a great question. This time of year is actually some of the best freediving that the state has to offer because the visibility just gets incredible. Crystal clear, deep blue water.
0: But of course, you've got to wear lots of rubber to keep you warm, and that is buoyant. How do you manage that?
1: By wearing lead weight belts to counteract the buoyancy of the wetsuits, yeah.
0: Right. We should start at first principles. Nathan Williams, what is freediving?
1: Wow, the discipline of holding the breath, diving down into the water.
0: Right. And is it fair to say that one of the things that people like about it is trying to dive simply as deep as they possibly can?
1: Yeah, well, a large element of freediving is self-discovery, right? You always want to expand your comfort zone. And part of that is learning what you can do and going deeper is part of that.
0: And tell me about the challenge of making sure that the people you teach are doing that safely.
1: Yeah, it's incredibly important. There's a lot of natural risks with freediving, so it's incredibly important that it's done safely.
0: What are the risks, Nathan? Tell me about it.
1: Yeah, so shallow water blackout would be a big one. Holding the breath for too long and becoming unconscious underwater. So that's a huge one. Hyperventilating, not breathing correctly. Getting entangled.
0: When you're teaching people to freedive, it isn't just getting as deep as possible, but also about coming back to the surface safely. Typically, when you do a course, like what does a freediving course look like, Nathan?
1: Yeah, sure. So we like to gently progress through the levels where we eventually end up aiming for a 10-meter dive, but we start with theory online, provided by Paddy. Then we get together, we do some theory in person, making sure we're learning the safety principles, going through things thoroughly. Then we jump into the pool and put those things into practice in a safe, controlled, confined water environment, right? And then we gently progress into open water.
0: People, and I do this with the family, have a look online at people diving. Like, is it Alexei Molchanov? Is that the person who holds the world record? But is diving just with a pair of flippers and a single breath down more than 100 metres under the surface.
1: Yeah.
0: It's incredible. Can you explain for people who don't understand the relationship between pressure and air volume? Like if he starts off with, I don't know, like let's pick a round number, 10 litres of air in his lungs at the surface, how much does he end up with like once it's compressed down at 100 metres?
1: Not a lot left by 100 meters, I can tell you that. There's not a lot left, that's for sure. But thankfully, his body is able to utilize more of the oxygen that he has available to him than actually we do on land, which is an interesting fact.
0: What's your deepest dive, Nathan?
1: Oh, deep enough, I can tell you that. I'm not interested in the 100-plus figures, that's for sure.
0: But what is considered, like to get your instructors in freediving, You need to be able to get to a particular level, and that's built around the idea that you might need to rescue somebody who is a beginner. Yeah. Roughly how far can you get down?
1: 30 to 40 meters.
0: What's the experience like of diving that far underwater? What is the thing that keeps you coming back, or in your case, making a career out of it?
1: Yeah, sure. Well, I think for me personally, it's the introspective journey. Everything goes quiet. The outside noises quieten down, and you pay more attention to yourself, how you feel, how your body feels, where your mind starts wandering. And through repetition of doing activities like that, or through mindfulness, we start to have benefits that lead into other aspects of our life, right? And we start to feel good. So for me, that's a large part of it.
0: Is part of it for you about dealing with your fear as well? Like you take a breath and you start diving away from the place that as a human you need to be to stay alive. And so you're diving down and trying to control that fear and control your thinking to tell your body it's okay. We'll get back to the surface eventually.
1: Absolutely. Hugely. I mean, for me personally, I used to have a fear of

0: as a young guy.
1: How many people use it? How many people use it to improve their ability to catch a crayfish or to find a scallop or to get an ab? To spear as a spearfisher.
0: A large majority of my students use it for sustainably sourcing seafood.
1: Oh, and surfing, of course, as well. If you're at Shipstones or you like big waves, inevitably you will be held under the water for period of time that will be uncomfortable. How applicable is freediving in perfect conditions to getting hammered by a big wave in the surf?
0: Incredibly. It transfers very, very cleanly because we build up CO2 tolerance in order to hold our breath longer. And that CO2 tolerance helps you when you're being pinned down wave after wave.
1: 936 ABC Hobart, ABC Northern Tasmania. How would you describe the popularity of freediving at the moment, Nathan?
0: Growing, building, getting bigger and bigger.
1: Well, there you go. Have you got a depth that you'd love to get down to? Like, are you working on something that'll be particularly satisfying for you?
0: For me, it's less about the depth and more about feeling good.
1: Mm. Yeah. Where are the best spots in Tasmania to learn? Like, in terms of geography around the coastline?
0: Oh, Eagle Hawk Neck has a lot to offer. Great coastline, big seaside cliffs, great visibility.
1: Nathan, thank you for talking with us this morning. I'm looking at our text line. People asking about sharks, Nathan. What do you say to people that would have the sharks keep them out of the water?
0: I think they're going to get you if they want to get you. So you might as well jump in, have a good time.
1: Good on you, Nathan. Thank you for that this morning.
0: No worries. Thanks for having us. Thanks,
1: Nathan Williams, founder of a freediving company in Tasmania. You can look him up online, 936 ABC Hobart, ABC North Tas. Good morning, Leon. I've experienced just what you've talked about with the freediving. Myself and some of my teammates, after a game of cricket at Buckland, introduced me to grabbing a rock and diving into a deep part of the Buckland River and letting the rock take you right down to the bottom. You let go of the rock when you got to the bottom and came back to the top. It was exhilarating, says John in Buckland, please. Good on you, John, in Buckland this morning. Yeah, I love doing that. Last time I did it with a rock was some of the big water holes in the Northern Territory. That was really good fun. And a listener's reported in their quest to get on the overland track. Good morning, Leon. We booked. We got the preferred dates. It was quite seamless. Well, that's excellent. I'm glad to hear it. Hey, Tony Briscoe's in just a moment. It's halftime. In the soccer, Belgium are 2, the US is 1. Watch this space.
2: Evenings with Helen Shield.
3: Ted was in the shed.
2: What's the distance between your shed and your home?
4: About 3.5 hours.
2: What? That's a fair driveway you've got, Ted.
4: Yeah.
5: For everything Tassie.
2: Tasmaniana question for you. Which Tassie town hosts Australia's biggest working craft fair?
4: I'm pretty sure that would have to be Darrow Lane.
2: Darrow Lane!
3: I love it.
4: It's an old...
6: Helen Shield, Monday to Thursday from 7.
2: I just like people who rock what they've got, you know?
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1: 936 ABC Hobart, ABC Northern Tasmania, Tony Briscoe. A listener says, this is Lynn. Hello, Lynn. Not freediving, but the Moby Ducks women's group enter the cold waters of the Derwent every Saturday and Sunday for as long as what the water temperature is. 11 degrees equals 11 minutes, etc. Apparently, it's good for me. Good on you, Lynn. Thank you for that this morning. Tony, good morning to you.
7: Morning, Leon. The Moby Ducks, I like that.
1: I like the name.
7: Of
1: the Derwent.
7: Is there a male version?
1: My cold water swimming, I wouldn't mind getting involved at Kingston. I reckon Kingston Beach is a beautiful. Lovely place to go for a swim.
7: Be beautiful. You want my opinion, don't you, on the soccer?
1: Mm. What do you got?
7: I think Donald Trump has done Belgium a favour. Any coach... Anyone in charge of any team at all is looking for that little thing they can grab hold of to tell their players to go out there and destroy the other team and score goals or tries or whatever. And he's given them the perfect opportunity to do that.
1: I've got to say, I've just had the screen on in the corner and it's been a bit hard to tell anything really about the game beyond the score, except that it feels like there's a lot more players than normal colliding with other players and rolling around on the ground, either feigning or actually injured. I don't know if you've been watching it back.
7: That's the biggest thing about soccer that people don't like and it turns them off. You know, this rolling around in agony on the ground and then 5 seconds later, if your team scores, you're up and running about.
1: I swear that honestly. Not-

0: not last week, but the week before, I swear at kids soccer, there were kids flopping based on what they'd seen in the World Cup. And that was really, let me tell you, there was a low level of tolerance.
1: I can understand.
0: For the flopping. If you're clutching a snapped shin, fair enough. But when the kids were like dramatically waving their arms around on the ground, the coaching staff were not responding positively to that at all.
1: I can understand flopping and rolling around in agony with sports like rugby union, rugby league. And
0: oh, getting
1: AFL.
0: Kicked in the leg could really hurt.
1: Yeah, yeah, and in real contact sports. But soccer's not supposed to be a contact sport.
0: But it can be, and there can be injuries. But there was some flopping going on at kids' soccer. Has anyone else seen this? Were you on the sidelines for kids' soccer or grandparent kids' soccer a couple of weekends back? With the start of the World Cup, all the kids are watching. There was a bit of flopping going on. And or dramatising of contact going on. Oh, I thought it was funny.
1: We talk about agritourism today on the Country Hour, Leon. Alison Clark is an expert in agritourism, and she's fresh back from Scotland. She went to an international agritourism conference and was one of the speakers there. And it's interesting to hear what is happening in the UK and in Scotland as far as agritourism is concerned.
0: I wonder if Clarkson's Farmers, Jeremy Clarkson, formerly of Top Gear, great writer.
1: Mm.
0: I wonder if his engagement in this sort of idea of, you know, farm life, pub, you know, how farms connect to pub, paddock to plate. I wonder if that's having an impact.
1: I think it is. See, it's different in Scotland. They've got a different way of doing things to the UK when it comes to agritourism. And they're a lot more organised in Scotland. And, you know, I can imagine with the whiskey industry as well, the people go to Scotland just specifically to probably visit as many distilleries as possible. And they're always out in the outer areas. And Britain's not as organised. So, Alison talks about that and talks about the effects too of on agriculture of this closure of 7 outlets in Hobart. You know, when you look at the wine industry, the brewing industry, you look at lamb, sheep, beef, you know, seafood. It's all got to come from somewhere, and most of it comes from Tasmanian producers.
0: And go somewhere, like the sorts of venues just shut down yesterday.
1: So, how, you know, if you're a beef producer and you've got a contract with, I'd imagine, that company that owns those 7 outlets, that's going to hurt.
0: It's a significant number of steaks and schnitzels and whatever.
1: Yeah, exactly. Climate outlook, we look at what the rainfall looks like for the next 2 months.
0: Oh, hang on. Are we starting to see some El Nino plugging into that?
1: El Nino plugs into it, yeah, the El Nino effect. So we'll talk to senior climatologist Jonathan Pollock. A little look at beneficial insects for the grain industry, so you don't have to use as much insecticide as normal. And we have a North Tasmanian farmer, a bit of an international flavour to the program today. A Northern Tasmanian farmer fresh back from a tour of farms in the UK. He says he's glad he's back home. Things in the UK, farming is in big trouble there. So, you know, we all know if you watch Clarkson's Farm, you would have seen them go to London to protest at all the different changes and the taxes and the costs of farming.
0: Because people were using farms and the acquisition of farms as an inheritance tax dodge, I think. And then efforts were made to close that down, and then there were the inevitable consequences.
1: Yep.
0: The other thing is the departure from the European Union and often areas where the farming was heavily supported. Those areas which voted most heavily for the departure from the European Union have been smashed by the consequences.
1: Yeah, that's 10 years, wasn't it? A decade ago.
0: 10 years, and farmers have borne the brunt of it, even though it was farming communities that voted as heavily as anybody for it.
1: And we'll hear from a young boy who's keeping a heritage breed of sheep alive too.
0: Oh, so, hello.
1: Yeah, a nice story.
0: Love it.
1: Coming up after midday.
0: Great to talk to you this morning. Thank you for that. Tony Briscoe, the Country Hour. Right, we've got Richard Feidler and the team in after news. That's coming up in a few seconds from now. Then we'll have Tony. Then we'll have Joel. And then, of course, North and South. Sunny in the North with the Drive program today. And in the South, it'll be the amazing Lucy Braden. And then Helen to wrap it all up with a bow. I hope you have a safe and happy day. Wherever you're tuning in, it's news time. It's 11 o'clock.
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0: ABC News, good morning. I'm Loretta Loberger. Tasmania's Health Minister Bridget Archer will stand in as Premier for about a week from tomorrow in what could be viewed as a trial succession plan. State political reporter Lucy MacDonald reports.
1: The announcement that Ms Archer will step into the top job while Premier Jeremy Rockcliffe and his deputy are away came with little fanfare. But this is significant. It's essentially a trial for Mr Rockcliffe's pick for the next Premier of Tasmania. He's just got to convince his own party. Ms Archer is one of the newest members of the state Liberal Party, but the majority of the more senior Liberals in Cabinet are Conservative. Ms Archer, like Mr Rockcliffe, is a moderate. Her reputation as a frank speaker who's big on integrity and equality may mean that when Mr Rockcliffe decides to go, she is the best chance the Liberals have of keeping the crossbench on side.
0: A digital wagering operator has moved its licence to Tasmania from the Northern Territory. Betr holds around 5% of the market share for online betting services in Australia and has offices in several capital cities. Gambling publication founder Bren O'Brien has told 936 ABC Hobart Betr's move to the island state could generate millions for the state government and possibly a number of jobs for Tasmanians.
2: The government put out a fairly generic statement this morning saying it's good for Tasmanian jobs. We don't know what that looks like exactly. What jobs will they be? You would assume that they would be, you know, those sort of, I guess, administrative back-end sort of jobs that are driving a lot of the stuff in the wagering space, you know, call centres, et cetera, other technology things.
0: Victoria's workplace safety watchdog is investigating after a suburban footy player was catastrophically injured when his head hit a cricket pitch. Georgia Lenton-Williams reports.
3: 27-year-old Nathan Fitzgerald died on Monday night in hospital after receiving end-of-life care. WorkSafe has confirmed it was notified after Mr Fitzgerald was critically injured during a local match at Laylaw Recreation Reserve in Melbourne's northern suburbs on Saturday. The council responsible for the oval, the City of Whittlesea, told the ABC it followed safety regulations but would support a safety review if the pitch was found to have contributed to the injuries. Mr Fitzgerald suffered two head knocks in quick succession before hitting the pitch, which is comprised of a shock-absorbing pad over the top of a concrete slab.
0: Turning overseas, and Buckingham Palace says Prince Harry will not stay there during his visit to the UK, despite his team saying he had accepted an invitation to do so. Europe correspondent Catherine Diss reports.
4: The Duke of Sussex has touched down in the UK alone after deciding to leave his wife Meghan, the Duchess of Sussex, and their two children behind over security concerns. It's not clear if they'll later join. Even before his trip got underway, there was more drama over where he would stay. It's understood he belatedly rejected a stay at Buckingham Palace, despite his team saying the offer was withdrawn. It's understood Buckingham Palace received a late request to stay, but by that stage they could no longer accommodate. The tensions show just how fractured Prince Harry's relationship has become with the palace and overshadows his week of charity work across the country.
0: Back home, and campaigners against online violence say much can be done to combat hate, even without the help of social media platforms. The Royal Commission on Anti-Semitism and Social Cohesion has heard from Facebook and Instagram's parent company Meta, defending the content found on its platform, saying it doesn't want to risk over-policing. Director of campaign group Moonshot, Teresa Raja, appeared before the commission and says systems can be put in place now to curb hateful content without waiting for companies to change their internal policies.
5: I think holding them accountable is very important, and that's why I think a lot of what's come up at the Royal Commission and what we're hearing from the eSafety Commissioner are really important initiatives. But from our perspective, this is work that we think is really impactful, where you can actually do that work now and you don't have to wait on platforms to cooperate.
0: Bookings for the upcoming overland track walking season have opened this morning. The 65-kilometre six-day trek through Tasmania's Cradle Mountain Lake St Clair National Park attracts about 11,000 walkers each year, with bookings required during the peak season from October until the end of May. Now to Tasmania's weather. There's a road weather alert for icy roads across much of the state. For the state, isolated showers about the west, south and east, mainly about the coastal fringe. A top of 13 degrees today for Burnie, Devonport, Launceston and Hobart. 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
16: Rachel Perkins is an Arrernte and Kalkadoon woman who lives in Alice Springs. Rachel makes films and documentaries. She's been doing it for many years. And now she's created a three-part TV series called The Australian Wars. The series tells the naked truth about the violent struggle that broke out right across this continent after the arrival of the British for control of the land. It's a series of wars that are barely commemorated, if at all, even though, as one historian says in the series, it was Australia's most important war. It was fought on Australian soil. It was about Australia. And it determined the ownership, control and sovereignty of Australia. The TV series puts to bed once and for all the hoary old myth that Aboriginal people were like passive children who never fought back against the encroaching newcomers. There were many thousands of people killed, both Aboriginal and non-Aboriginal, although the toll was vastly greater on one side than the other. And care was taken to conceal the scale and speed of the violence from the white settlers. And this was done largely through the recruitment of native police forces that were deployed to do much of the killing. The story of these wars is also inscribed into Rachel's family history, and it led her to a place in Central Australia that Rachel never really wanted to go to. Hello, Rachel. Welcome.
17: Thanks, Richard, for having me on the show.
16: You're a daughter of the great Charles Perkins, the activist who instigated the freedom rides around country New South Wales, who later became the head of the Department of Aboriginal Affairs in Canberra. How do you remember your father?
17: Oh, well, I miss him, you know, most days. He passed away in 2000. And there's often times where, you know, I wish he was around to go to for advice. He was very wise, but he was also an inspirational figure, very affectionate dad. And he suffered very early in his life from a kidney failure and had a transplant. And until his death was one of the longest surviving kidney transplant people. So he lived every moment. You know, when people have the sort of a near-death experience, I think it gives them appreciation of life. So he lived every moment to the fullest. And he wanted to use the second chance in life he had to change the world. And he did. And that was inspiring to be around because you could see it happening before you. And he always felt that one shouldn't be satisfied with the status quo. Keep the fire in your belly, make change, use your life to the fullest and do something. Made him a very active, busy person to be around.
16: Most of the time when I saw him on TV, he was often quite a forceful advocate. At times he had a kind of a sense of anger about him. The only time I ever saw him in person was when he was giving a speech launching an art gallery exhibition, and he had grandchildren sort of running around him, and that seemed to give him such pleasure, and he spoke of his grandkids with real affection. Was he like that as a father? Was he an affectionate man?
17: Really affectionate, and I think that's right. Most people saw the public figure as the fiery, you know, the firebrand, and that was part of his strength because although he was a bureaucrat, he never let that limit him, and he was a great truth teller, and I think that's why so many of his people supported him. But he was hilariously funny too, and you never saw that side much in public. And also he was a devoted father and grandfather. And in his later years, his grandchildren gave him great joy, as you say. And basically he had one on, you know, on his hip or on his back or on his lap pretty much constantly until he passed away. They just gave him such joy, and it was lucky that he had that time with them.
16: He became like one of the country's most senior public servants. But what do you know about the circumstances of his birth, Rachel?
17: Well, he was born here at the original town of Alice Springs, a place we know as Walachathara in Arrernte, and called the Bungalow. It was a native institution set up under the protection era government policy of the time, and its intention was to separate what were called half-caste, fair-skinned children and give them a better quality of life. It started with racialised but good intentions.

0: mother, Hetty, worked there. So he was born on the kitchen table at the telegraph station before lunch, and then they cleaned the table off after the birth and kept going. So his first years were as a inmate at the Native Institution, but he was lucky because he had his mother and his brother and his extended family there. So unlike a lot of the children who were removed or put there by their parents, he had a lot of contact with his mother. So he grew up in the Todd Riverbed in the hills of Alice Springs at this place called The Bungalow.
1: He was a very talented soccer player, which took him all over the world. How did he and your mum, Eileen, meet?
0: Well, that's right. He went down to Adelaide. There was a priest who suggested to his mother that he could get a better education in Adelaide. And so she reluctantly let him go. He and his brother went to school down in Adelaide. And there they discovered soccer. They'd never seen it played before. And they played a couple of matches barefoot and had a great athleticism, as many Aboriginal people do, and suddenly became fabulous soccer players. And so he went on to play for the local South Australian teams, become captain, I think, of the local team, and met my mother at a dance. And he was very taken in by the non-English-speaking background communities of Greeks and Italians loved him. He played for a Greek team. So he met her at a dance. She originally thought he might be Greek or Italian and then discovered he was Aboriginal in the course of meeting him. But very quickly they were married. It was a whirlwind romance.
1: You spent most of your early life in Canberra because Canberra is where the Department of Aboriginal Affairs was and where the Tent Embassy was as well. That would have meant long family trips to Alice Springs for you as a kid. What do you remember of those long, long car trips between Canberra and Alice?
0: Yes, well, we moved to Canberra because my father wanted to be at the centre of power. So we grew up there, but every summer we would make this epic trip to Alice Springs to go home and visit his mother and be on country. And
1: was there aircon in the family vehicle, Rachel?
0: Yes, this is before air conditioning was invented.
1: Right.
0: And it was before the road was also bitumised between Adelaide and, or part of the road from Adelaide to Alice. So, you know, you can imagine a red dirt road of thousands of kilometres, you know, wet towels on the windows trying to cool it down. And, yeah, these big epic drives in the middle of summer that used to get us back home to Alice.
1: So why did you decide to make the move to Alice out of comfy Canberra? What brought you back there?
0: I wanted to come back home to Alice because I did feel a bit of a hole in my understanding of my own culture. And I thought, well, I could go to university, I could go to Alice Springs and get it firsthand. So I came back home here when I was 18, which was the best decision I think I ever made.
1: Why?
0: Well, it gave me the career that I've still got 30 years on. You know, it's why I'm sitting here now talking to you about this series. But it also opened a world to me. Being with a camera, you know, takes you, as you know, interviewing people, meeting people, I mean, it takes you into all these different worlds. And it plunged me right into the centre of Aboriginal culture because we were making programs about, you know, in Aboriginal languages, about Aboriginal traditional knowledges, hunting, ceremonies, you know, all sorts of things that I wouldn't have necessarily had that immediate access to. And it's been my life's work.
1: Today it's my conversation with Rachel Perkins, whose documentary series is called The Australian Wars. Sometimes the violence that broke out after the arrival of the British on Australian soil is called frontier violence or colonial violence. Why do you think it's important that this is seen as a series of wars on Australian soil?
0: Well, because it's what it was and it needs to be given that dignity and recognition because the people who fought in those wars fought in very difficult circumstances and that needs acknowledgement in the same way that we pay respect and acknowledgement to servicemen and women who serve Australia in conflict. So I feel like we should give it the equal standing and respect that we do to the Anzac tradition and other theatres of war in which Australians have served. And as you say, we picked that title quite carefully. In Aotearoa, New Zealand, I think last year or the year before, they changed the name of what were known as the Māori Wars to the New Zealand Wars. And I think that gives it a status that acknowledges that these were the wars that made that nation. In the same way that the warfare that occurred here made the contemporary Australian nation. So that's why I think it's fitting that we refer to it.

0: as the Australian wars, because they happen here in our own communities, between our ancestors, about the country that we now call Australia. And indeed, the governments that oversaw that warfare formed the modern Australian state. So for me, it just makes sense to call it that and to give Australians a way to speak about it that makes it our own and acknowledges that it happened here.
1: If I try and think back to what I was told or what I thought about these conflicts as a much younger person, I think there was a distinct impression that Aboriginal people were like these saintly children who were almost too good for this world and who lay down and kind of accepted the violence that was thrust upon them. Many people seem to think that only Aboriginal people were killed in these wars. What's the reality that you've discovered, Rachel?
0: Well, look, there is a myth that Aboriginal people didn't fight back. It's a very pervasive myth. Or that they just went away somewhere. You know, people say often, oh, there weren't any Aboriginal people here. So all of these myths abound in Australian folklore, I suppose you'd call it. But when you go to the records, that's a very different story. Historians, very dedicated historians, have meticulously gone through the records. And what the records show is that there, you know, it didn't happen everywhere. There wasn't violent encounters everywhere. There were friendships. You know, we have to accept the fact that these were complex situations that changed. The frontier moved over time. This is frontier warfare. It's defined as a changing battleground, if you like. But the overwhelming experience in the archives that the evidence shows is that there was warfare. And of course, in my family and in many Aboriginal families and in many non-Aboriginal families, we have oral histories handed down of the conflict that supports what's there in the archival record.
1: You have an historian who's reading a document written by a man named Neil Black, who was a young Scottish entrepreneur in Western Victoria. And this goes back to, what, the 1820s? He said, "The best way to procure a station is to go outside and take up a new run, provided the conscience of the party is sufficiently seared to enable him, without remorse, to slaughter natives right and left."
0: Yes, well, that letter from Neil Black was written, I think, in the mid-1830s in relation to Western Victoria. There are many letters like that. I mean, he was very honest. He said, "I have to take up a run where Aboriginal people have already been killed," because he couldn't bring himself to do it. And there are many, many letters like his, or of people saying, "I can't write down everything I've seen because it is too horrific, but I've seen terrible things." And there's a lot of language that's used in official records, particularly police records. A word that comes up again and again is dispersal, which means shooting people when they come across camps of Aboriginal people. So there's a lot of dispersal happening as the pastoral industry expands across the frontier in the 1820s, because people, you know, Aboriginal people are defending their country and the settlers are arming themselves or using state forces to assist them in their expansion.
1: Where do these wars start, Rachel?
0: In Sydney, and wherever European occupation goes, the wars occur because the driving force of colonialism, and in Australia, it was an agricultural, pastoral expansion. It needs land. So more people come, more sheep need grazing areas, they need water, people want access to land. And so as this frontier, as it's called, pushes into Aboriginal country, Aboriginal people and colonists meet and there's a battle for supremacy. Who will own the land and who, in some cases, will get access to the women? This is the other trigger for warfare that's not often discussed, this imbalance in the gender of Europeans coming here, the lack of women, white women. So they turn to Aboriginal women. And of course, as the historians point out, for quite a long period of this, slavery is still legal in the British Empire. And so people think it's quite normal to take and abduct and abuse black people, in particular women.
1: Talking to historians in the past, it becomes really clear that in declaring the Great Southern Land as a colony of the British Crown, the British violated one of their most precious principles, which

0: that of rule of law and property ownership. You don't just walk into a place and declare you own it in the name of some government without any kind of a document or exchange or anything like that. When Philip arrived, was there any effort ever made to have a conversation through Bennelong or through any other Aboriginal intermediaries to say, we're going to be taking this place, but in return you'll get this, and there'll be some... Was there any kind of negotiation made?
1: Well, that's right. I mean, the British didn't. I mean, property is central to British civilization. The rights of property is a founding principle of it. But yet, when they colonise, in Australia at least, they didn't recognise the property rights of any groups. But Philip, Governor Philip, the first governor in New South Wales, he very quickly realised that Aboriginal people were very connected to their country. Bennelong explained that Goat Island was his country. They went up the Parramatta River and realised that the country of the Gadigal and Wongal ended and a new group took over. So they very quickly realised people were very attached to their land. But he was not given any means to negotiate any rights or exchange treaties, agreements with Aboriginal people. So he was in a difficult situation because his main role was to colonise, that is, to take possession of the country and expand the colony. And he knew that to do that, he would come into conflict with Aboriginal people who viewed the land as theirs. So, you know, he was in a very difficult situation.
0: The most famous Aboriginal warrior of the time was Pemulwuy. When the British wrote about Pemulwuy and they were aware of the retaliatory violence he was practising against the encroachment of the new people on his land, did they regard him as a guerrilla warrior or a soldier or something less than that?
1: I think with Indigenous warriors, you see not just Pemulwuy, but so many of them, you see a range of views. So there's some who view them as savages and as pests who are just criminals. But then there are other more insightful people who say these people are defending their country. There's one record that says they see themselves as the true possessors of the soil. So they understand what's going on and they understand that they will ultimately have to fight for it. So there's always a range of views. And most often they're informed by views of racial superiority of the time as well. So you get that. There's an undercurrent always.
0: One of the most enlightening parts of the series for me was when we get to the 1820s and we talk about the settlement of Tasmania. And Marcia Langton says that in the 1820s, British colonists were lured to Tasmania all the way from Britain on the promise of free and abundant land, but they found a very different reality when they arrived and realised they were under constant attack from people who felt their land was being stolen. I don't know, do you see this as explaining a kind of embattled sentiment amongst some of those settlers? Here we are, we've been lured out here under false pretences and now we're into a fight for our lives, for our very existence.
1: Yeah, look, that's absolutely true. I mean, the British government were putting flyers up and circulating pamphlets, you know, with men finding wives and building houses and, you know, this amazing future that you could have in the colonies. And so they were enticing people out to the colonies. And in the 1820s, they changed their land policy and expansion exploded, you know, in Hobart and New South Wales. And so these colonists are coming, thinking that they are going to have this new life and all of this possibility of owning land and no doubt improving their lot for their children. And they find themselves embattled in a battle over that land that they have been given. So that is where they demand protection from the state. And you see it in town meetings and letters to the paper. You know, you've brought us here, you have to defend us. They don't want to necessarily have the dirty business of fighting in armed conflict with Aboriginal people, but they will go to those lengths if they have to, but they feel that the state should be doing it on their behalf.
0: Tell me about the incidents at Gough's Hut in 1828 that led to the introduction of martial law.
1: Yeah, so this is a place where a family, colonists, are looking after someone else's sheep. We don't know exactly what happened to cause the violence, whether it was in retribution. You know, the records just don't illuminate what happened there. But what we do know is that Mr. Gough's wife and two daughters and a neighbour are killed by a group of Aboriginal people. We don't know

0: exactly who those people were. And it was the first time that a white woman had been killed in the conflict to that point. It's very unusual to have white women killed. And in this case in Tasmania, it happened and the colonists really caused a huge uproar. And, you know, it was a tragedy. Women and children being killed is a poor, you know, it's terrible in anyone's book. So the governor, we think, leaked this information to the press. It hits the papers. The community is uproared, and that is the trigger to bring in martial law, which is a thing that the British Empire did when they had what they called uprisings. So they did it in New South Wales in the 1820s, and then they enacted it in Tasmania in 1830, I think it was.
1: And what do we know about the scale of the violence that followed?
0: Well, martial law suspends the civil structure of a society and the military take over. And in many cases, it sort of signaled to people that, you know, you will not be punished if you defend yourself or attack or kill Aboriginal people. Of course, there's a lot of flowery language written around these sorts of declarations. Always the British are sort of saying you must take care not to wound women and children, etc. But the outcome is always the same.
1: So these became sort of like Wild West type places, lawless Wild West type zones across Tasmania.
0: Well, yes. I mean, they were places of warfare. You know, the grasslands in central Tasmania, what's called the settled districts or the Midlands, was intensely fought over territory because the best grazing country in the island. And there was a lot of money to be made. I mean, the wool industry was booming. So the stakes are very, very high. And for Aboriginal people, that's their hunting ground. It's their livelihood. But it's estimated that in this intense period, which is sort of about from 1825 to 1830, about almost 300 colonists are killed. Now, that's very big numbers for a small colony, 25,000 white people, roughly. You can imagine if 300 white people are killed right now in Tasmania over that period, there'd be a huge outrage. Of course, we don't know how many Aboriginal Tasmanians are killed, but people talk about a kill ratio of 10 to 1 or more in Tasmania, but we'll never know how many Aboriginal people were killed during that period. But 300 colonists is quite large.
1: And what became of the last Aboriginal survivors of this war?
0: Well, Governor Arthur tried many things because Aboriginal resistance was so strong and they were so adept in their own country and, you know, used all sorts of tactics to fight the British very successfully, which is why martial law and what's commonly known as the Black Line, but the general movement, was instituted to drive Aboriginal people out of their country. So he used roving parties where people would be paid to basically capture Aboriginal people. I mean, he really tried so many things to defeat the Aboriginal people of Tasmania. And eventually he offered them a deal, probably the first treaty in Australia, which was to lay down their arms for a short time and to be secure on an offshore island and then to be able to return to their country. And so Aboriginal men and women agreed to this under great duress and on the condition they would be able to return to their country. But of course, that bargain was not honoured by Governor Arthur because, of course, once Aboriginal people had been moved off to an island off the coast of Tasmania, real estate prices went through the roof. 400% increase, you know, money to be made. So there was no way they were going to let them back.
1: So that demand of the settlers that the island be made safe for them, that was achieved?
0: Yes, and in every turn of history, despite what the British say and all the wonderful things they express, it's always their interests. It's always the colonists' interests that prevail.
1: By the mid-19th century on the mainland, the authorities came up with the idea of using a native police corps to conduct these wars. Tell me about how that came about and thinking behind it in recruiting Aboriginal people to kill other Aboriginal people on behalf of the British Crown.
0: Yes, well, I think it's important to see these wars in the context of what the British Empire was doing all over the world. So in Africa and India, they used locals to fight locals. You know, Aboriginal people know their country. They can live off the land. very quickly they became adept horsemen, marksmen.

0: and highly skilled trackers. And so it's a methodology that they'd used elsewhere, creating a force of local people to fight other local people. And they did that in Victoria. It began in the Western Districts of Victoria, which crushed the Gunditjmara resistance. Then they did it on the northern New South Wales with Gamilaroi people. And once Queensland separated into its own government, one of the first things they did was set up a native police force because they saw the importance of it in quashing what was a very highly populated region of Australia, and they were massively outnumbered. So they thought that the best way to conquer the locals was to set up a native police force. And they used people that were from outside the region. It was very important that they did that, and they knew that because, of course, Aboriginal people wouldn't hunt down their own people. So they recruited from hundreds of kilometres away. So these Aboriginal men were strangers in this territory. Some they recruited out of jail. They said, if you become a native policeman, we'll let you out. Others were recruited at the end of a rifle, and some men joined voluntarily. But what you do see in the records is that a lot of Aboriginal men, once they are recruited, they escape. And if they escape, many of them are shot in the process.
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3: Loretta Loberger with a news update. Tasmania's Health Minister Bridget Archer says her department is assessing ways to improve access at the state's hospitals, but is reminding Tasmanians to only go to emergency departments in an emergency. Australian Nursing and Midwifery Federation Tasmanian Branch Secretary Emily Shepherd says the Launceston General Hospital's ED was overflowing last night with 40 patients not allocated a bed. Conservation groups are calling for an urgent $200 million package to protect Australian wildlife from the deadly H5N1 bird flu. BirdLife Australia says funding is needed to protect native bird and animal populations from being potentially wiped out. Federal opposition leader Angus Taylor is describing China's missile test in the Pacific as unwelcome and an act of provocation and intimidation. A long-range missile was launched by China yesterday, landing about 1,000 kilometres northeast of Solomon Islands.

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1: Today, Rachel Perkins is here. Rachel is a filmmaker and documentary maker, and she's the director and presenter of a new series on SBS TV and on SBS On Demand called The Australian Wars. It's the story of the protracted wars that were conducted between the British settlers of Australia and the Aboriginal inhabitants of the land. Some historians call this the most important war Australia ever fought in because it determined the very nature of the country that was to come. Rachel, we were talking before about the special forces that were recruited by the colonial governments in the 19th century that were known as the Native Police Corps. These were Aboriginal men who were recruited from different parts of Australia, equipped with guns and horses to kill other Aboriginal people on behalf of the British Crown. Now, one of the aspects of this that struck me very forcibly was it seemed like a very useful way to put the moral stain of the killings of Aboriginal people on Aboriginal people. Is that how you see it?
2: Yes, I've heard people blame the native policemen in contemporary times. I've had people say, oh, it was the native policemen, they're just so vicious. But in the records you see, you know, once they get the scent of blood, you know, they're unstoppable. So, yes.
1: Oh, that's monstrous. That's just
2: some
1: terrible.
2: People do blame the native policemen themselves rather than looking at the state government. The Queensland government was dominated by pastoralists in the period that this force is set up. So it is in absolutely their interests to have a force that is going to allow them to pursue their economic interests.
1: What I really mean by this, though, is this a way of preserving the sense of innocence among the white settlers about the project of colonising Australia?
2: What the native police force were doing was an open secret in Queensland. Everyone knew what they were doing. So you could suggest perhaps there is an innocence, but there were two inquiries into the native police where there was extensive evidence given to the Queensland government about what they were doing, and the Queensland government didn't do anything to stop it, right? But what they did do very deliberately is that they set the forces up with only one white person in charge, and they disallowed other white people from participating in activities of the native police because they didn't want white people giving evidence about what was going on. But everybody knew what was going on.
1: This wasn't that long after the British Parliament had abolished slavery. So there was a sense in London, in places in any case, of human rights and the need to defend human rights. What was London making of all these stories that were coming out of their crown colonies in Australia?
2: Well, you know, they basically had given over power in Queensland to the Queensland colonial government. So, yes, there were people concerned about what was going on in Queensland, and it's one of the reasons they wouldn't give Western Australia independent government until much later. Western Australia didn't get it until 1890. But time and time again, you see rhetoric coming out of the colonial office about how Aboriginal people should be treated. But when it gets to on the ground realities, it's a completely different story. And the colonial office don't really do much about it. I mean, there is this brief period in the 1840s where they say, okay, well, British expansion, you know, colonial expansion is going to happen. So we'll set up protectors. Three or four people that they say, okay, you're meant to go around and, you know, inquire into the deaths of Aboriginal people and set up places where Aboriginal people can be put on little reserves so that they can be basically protected from, you know, the white people. But in Victoria, that's abandoned very quickly. In Queensland, well, there is no policy of protection for Aboriginal people. The only policy in Queensland is the native police force for 50 years.
1: What do you know of the impact of these wars in Queensland on the Kalkadoon side of your family, Rachel?
2: Yes, well, there's a famous battle at what's called Battle Mountain near Mount Isa. There's an account of a battle there, but some historians don't support the legitimacy of that account because the way that Aboriginal warriors are depicted as fighting is very unusual. They're hurling stones from the top onto the native police below, but it says that they run into the firing squads, basically, which is very unusual. Aboriginal warriors didn't fight like that. So some historians think that it might have been fictionalised to some degree by the writer. But in all of these things, there is always a kernel of truth. And there was a battle. It did happen. I think it was Urquhart, Sub-Inspector Urquhart, I think, who was knocked unconscious by a rock. But there might have been some gilding of the lily by the person who wrote the account. But we know that something did happen there. And indeed, there was a native police camp at Booya nearby. So my ancestors are Kalkadoon, and there was killing of Kalkadoon people. But the extent of it, how it happened exactly, the numbers killed, you know, we'll never know for sure, because people just didn't keep the records of how many they killed. And where they did keep records, like the native police were meant to keep records, many of those records have been destroyed.
1: How about the other side of the family from Central Australia? You found an audio tape recording of your grandmother, Hetty, talking about a massacre at Mount Riddick Station near Alice Springs. How did you find this recording, Rachel?
2: Well, it was quoted in my father's biography by historian Peter Reed. So I went looking for this recording, which I hadn't heard before, and I found it, yes, in Canberra at the Australian Institute of Aboriginal and Torres Strait Islander Studies. It had been done in the 1970s, and there were a couple of tapes, and you can hear the sort of cars driving past and kids in the background and the crows.
1: Done on a cassette recorder or something, was it?
2: Absolutely, right. Yeah, around the kitchen table at my grandmother's house on the east side in Alice Springs. And she spoke, I don't know, fluently, and English was her second language. But you can hear her words describing how her mother, my great-grandmother, survived the killing of her family, all of her family, as she said.
1: What was it like to hear your grandmother's voice talking about these events?
2: Well, it wasn't a shock, actually, because these things happen so frequently. It was no shock at all to me. Often people think that, you know, there's some agenda at play here. My grandmother just said, oh, yeah, and this is where they were killed, at Mount Riddick. She ran away, my mother ran away, they killed all her family. It's very matter of fact, and she's not saying it for any other purpose than telling it as it is. And then she moves on to the next subject. You know, I mean, I just wish I would have been there to ask more questions, you know, of what happened, what were the circumstances, who did it, how did you feel about it, how did your mother feel about it?
1: Did you say her whole family was killed apart from her there? How many people are we talking about?
2: We don't know, but she says all my mother's mob, I think is the expression she uses. The other account that we have, which we think is the same event, they say hundreds, 200 they say. And there's two other accounts and they match up because there's a man who's shot in the thigh who survives and lives to tell the story, as my great-grandmother did, who told it to her daughter that I then listened to, you know, as a mother myself. So, yeah, these stories are there. And I think, you know, even though we only have the records of 400, there would be many, many more, I think, that have been lost over time.
1: So how did you feel about going out there to tell that story on that land?
2: Well, I felt...
1: Did you want to go?
2: I did want to go, but of course I was trespassing because that is on a cattle station, and it's very strange to be making, can I say, a series called The Australian Wars, where you're going onto your own people's country and you are trespassing onto their land, onto your people's land. Is very, you know, that is the thing that gets me today, that this place that our people were forced off is in other hands and we'll never get it back. You know, and my producers are saying to me, well, you don't have permission to go there. You haven't got the clearance. and you could be jailed and fined $10,000. And I said, well, if they jail me and fine me $10,000, it'll be great publicity for the series. So,
1: So what was it like once you went out there onto that land?
2: Well, it's beautiful country. We shot it at dusk and very simply, and we played the recording. I said my thing. We lit a fire and we left. But it is beautiful country out there. And it is haunting in some ways, but it's my people's land. So it's still wonderful to be there. Even though I was trespassing, I felt good to be able to stand on that country and tell the story of what happened to my great-grandmother's people. I felt a great honour and some sense of justice, even though justice wasn't given to them, and even though there is no justice as that is not our country. In telling the story, I felt some feeling, some cathartic feeling, I suppose, for people to hear it. What happened there at that place?
1: A lot of the accounts of these massacres rely on Indigenous oral histories. And Western historians often regard oral history as unstable, but this is where archaeology can come to the rescue. Is archaeology revealing things that will affirm or not affirm some of these oral histories, Rachel? How does this come in at this point?
2: Well, let me first say this, I think, about people saying that oral testimony has no value because it's passed down and it changes. Yes, that can happen, of course. But what I've found and what I think is true is that there is always a kernel of truth in oral history about what happened. You know, some parts of the facts may change, but there is always truth within it. Like the story of my grandmother, my great-grandmother, and what happened to her. You know, we don't know how many people were killed. We don't know who did it, but we know that it happened. Because the survivors tell the stories and they tell their children, and then their children tell their children. And then, like me, I heard it from my father. So there's always truth there, but people want to say that that doesn't stand up as truth. The thing you've also got to say is that, well, the primary sources, what we call written records, there's also a lot of cover-ups and agendas running in those records. A person might be writing a letter and covering their tracks, or a governor might be sanitising the records. So those records aren't completely bulletproof, for want of a better expression. But anyway, so people have these agendas where they're trying to undermine the truth of these things. So that's where scientific methodology can be applied. And we've seen a few instances of where archaeological forensic testing can help support oral testimony. So up in the Kimberley, for instance, there's been a couple of archaeological digs looking at bone fragments, testing bone fragments and seeing what's happened to them to try and understand how they came to be tiny particles of bone, which have been made small, but been made into tiny particles by intense burning. So fires burning for a number of days at very intense burns was a way that people got rid of the evidence. And it happened all over North Australia and other parts of Australia as people covered their tracks. Once they killed people, they chopped them up into smaller parts. Then they burnt their bodies with loads of fuel that they continued to feed so that they could burn for a number of days. People often then came back and burnt cattle bones over the top of them, or they collected the particles and got rid of them that way. So this happened all across Australia as people covered their tracks. So that's where archaeological research is very useful in looking at what is there in the physical evidence at these places of killings.

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1: My guest on Conversations today is filmmaker Rachel Perkins. These are totalising wars you're talking about. The evidence suggests they were systemic, ongoing over decades. They resulted in the deaths of, what do we know, tens of thousands, maybe 100,000 people? We don't really know. But we know the result was catastrophic. And it happened here in Australian soil. Are these wars commemorated in the war memorial?
2: Well, unfortunately, very little commemoration. I mean, we're seeing more. I mean, a few years ago, because this project took a few years to make, I could count them on one hand. There are more memorials to these conflicts now. We're seeing an increase. But in comparison to the memorials for, say, Anzac memorials, which they're 10,000 and growing, I would say there's probably about 20, 25, 30 now, maybe at the very most. I haven't done a recent count. And in terms of the Australian War Memorial, which is the place where you might expect these wars to be acknowledged, there is some acknowledgement. There is a painting by Rover Thomas, and there is a story of a man who survived a massacre and then went on to serve, I think, in the Air Force, but I could be wrong about that, an Aboriginal man. So there are those two references to frontier conflict in the Australian War Memorial. There's also a sculpture, but that, for me, in comparison to the overwhelmingly large-scale acknowledgement of other warfare in the Australian War Memorial, seems insufficient for conflict that was fought on Australian soil about our country by Australians, by the first Australians and those that came here and would later become Australians.
1: Do they even think these wars are within the remit of the War Memorial? Because you spoke to an official there who said that, well, mainly the War Memorial is about Australians who died on foreign soil.
2: Well, that's what it was set up to do because, of course, many of our people who served were buried overseas. So it was set up as a place to commemorate, for people to go.

0: their argument is that it wasn't set up to commemorate warfare here on Australian soil or the Australian wars. And I've got a deep respect for the War Memorial, as I have a deep respect for Australian men and women who serve. I mean, that is so important to acknowledge that service to our country. So I don't mean to disrespect that tradition or the War Memorial itself, but I do feel that it could expand its recognition rather than, as they suggest, putting it down at the Australian Museum with the old-fashioned cars and the stuffed animals, etc.
1: If you look at the War Memorial and the way Australians commemorate war, it's not particularly jingoistic. It's done in an overwhelming tone of grief and a need for remembrance and solemnity. Tonally, I think it would be entirely appropriate to commemorate these wars within the War Memorial.
0: Well, look, we must remember that the War Memorial has changed over time. You know, there was a time when it wouldn't accept the Vietnam War in the War Memorial, and of course it has adapted. Now, the War Memorial is only saying that it is limited by its legislation, and it's a narrow reading of the legislation. Legislation can be changed, very simply. But can I say that there's never been an Aboriginal person on the War Memorial Council that sets the policy? So that's an important consideration, I think, in its 80-year history. But I think it will change. I think there will come a time, as our nation matures, that we will acknowledge that this happened in our country, and we will think that it is fitting that there should be recognition, appropriate recognition, not minor recognition, appropriate recognition to this conflict that occurred in our country. I hope it will occur in our lifetime. And I hope this documentary series goes some way in encouraging the conversation like we're having right now that brings that change.
1: You know, I've always loved reading history ever since I was a kid. And there's this common thread, this really dark thread that runs throughout human history, that when people want or need to take something that belongs to someone else, they tend to, or even need to in their own minds, dehumanise the people they're taking it from. Do you think that's what's happened here?
0: Yes, that's absolutely what's happened here. And I think it enables people, as you say, to, and as the historians say in our series, when you dehumanise people, you can do terrible things to them. And terrible things happened here. I mean, this series is very watchable, I believe. But
1: it is.
0: When you read the records, they're very hard to read them. And I think one of my great challenges was trying to translate the brutality that you see in the records and the way the people speak and what they did. I mean, I don't even want to just say it on radio, some of the things I've read about what they did to Aboriginal women. You know, it's just horrendous. So to be able to do that, not only probably you have to be brutalised yourself, as many of the people who came here were, but you have to have a view of the people you're doing it to, that they are less than human, I think, and are savages, and as they describe it, you know, vermin, you know, the worst sort of descriptions. I mean, and you see that in other places.
1: Again and again and again. It's a really old story, that one. It's a really old story.
0: Often people had come here and they'd put all of their life savings, all of their, they'd come across the, you know, the other side of the high. They had to succeed. The governors had to succeed. You know, the governors had to win. They could not go back to England having allowed the Aboriginal people to conquer them. I mean, that was just not possible. The empire had to succeed. People had to succeed. They wanted the land. They were here to acquire that. And that was the bottom line. And Aboriginal people largely got in the way of that.
1: The elders you've spoken to from various peoples across Australia, do they see this as unfinished business?
0: Yes.
1: Is there a finish to it?
0: The relationship between the Australian government and the Australian people and the first Australians does need a resolution. It is well overdue, and it has been called for again and again.

0: Like, this is the unfinished business of the nation, and Aboriginal people, with our friends and supporters, have been calling for this for a very, very long time. My father called for this. People before him called for this. Hopefully it will be achieved again in our lifetime, but there is a clear pathway forward, and it can be encapsulated in the Uluru Statement from the Heart, calling for voice, treaty, truth-telling. And I think we are on that path now. I think it's a good time in Australia to be having these discussions. I think the community is becoming more aware of these issues, and I think there will be a resolution, and I hope to be here to witness it.
1: Rachel, I'm sure the therapeutic effects of making this documentary were the furthest thing from your mind in wanting to make it, but nonetheless, having made it, this series, do you feel better or worse about things?
0: I feel good about it. I mean, as you can probably tell in the way I'm talking about it, you know, this is very hard history, and it's very unjust and it's very brutal. And I find that difficult to talk about, but it is just the hard facts. And I think I feel very proud to be able to give a platform for other people to speak and tell their truth. That makes me feel very good that Aboriginal people in Tasmania get to tell their story. You know, the Gunditjmara get to tell their story in Victoria. Queensland Aboriginal people get to tell what happened to them. Non-Indigenous people get to talk about how they feel about their family's involvement in some of this violence. They get to talk about how they feel about this history not being recognised. It's very liberating to give other people also a platform to speak their truth. And then you meet people, you know, like I did in the supermarket the other day, who thank you and embrace you and say how much it meant to them. So
1: does it make it hard to get the shopping done, though?
0: Look, it's only happened once at Coles. So, yeah, it's nice. It's nice. It, you know, it means a lot to people, and that's a beautiful thing.
1: The thing that I can't get out of my mind is Rodney Dillon, a Tasmanian elder, saying to this day he can't drive over the John Batman Bridge in Tasmania. He has to drive around it because it's named after a man who was a murderer of Tasmanian people. That sticks in my mind for some reason.
0: Oh, yeah, like in Alice Springs, there's a street called Wilshire Street, which my auntie lived on, and, you know, he was a bloodthirsty killer and abuser of women. You know, all across our country, we've got these names and places named after these people in our colonial history, and, you know, we have to put up with that. Yeah, it's not unusual, but I think that the thing is that, you know, history, as the great poet Uju Nunukul said, it's all around us. It permeates our lives every day in ways that I can't go on to the cattle station of my people's country. Rodney won't drive over the bridge. You know, my nephew wants to get the street, Wilshire Street, changed. Our people are still in boxes in the National Museum whose lives were taken in frontier conflict. These things are still with us. History is all around us and within, she says.
1: Rachel, thank you for sharing your story today.
0: Pleasure.
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1: Spoke with Rachel Perkins in 2022. You can find her award-winning documentary series, The Australian Wars, on SBS On Demand. This episode of Conversations was recorded on the lands of the Gadigal people. The producer was Maggie Morris. The executive producer was Carmel Rooney. I'm Richard Feidler. Thanks for listening.

0: ABC News at midday. Good afternoon. I'm Loretta Loberger. The Launceston General Hospital became the focus of state and federal politicians and the nurses' union this morning as blame for an overflowing emergency department was pointed in all directions. Sandy Powell reports.
1: The nurses' union says 70 people were waiting in the hospital's ED at one point last night and that it had suggested solutions which the state government had not actioned. State Health Minister Bridget Archer says the union's suggestions are being considered, but that some people presenting at EDs should be going to urgent care clinics and GPs instead. She also says many beds are being taken up by people waiting for an aged care place, something the federal government is responsible for. Federal Health Minister Mark Butler says he's been aware for years about issues at the LGH, which he says the state government needs to pay attention to.
0: Federal Independent MP Andrew Wilkie has accused the Tasmanian government of rolling out the red carpet to a predatory industry by approving a new gambling licence to online bookmaker Betr. State political reporter Josh Duggan has more.
2: Betr announced in a statement to the ASX yesterday that it would shift its operations from the Northern Territory to Tasmania after securing a five-year licence effective immediately. Tasmanian Treasurer Erica Betts has admitted the state's legislation will need updating to provide appropriate guardrails and modern systems. Federal Independent MP Andrew Wilkie has expressed scepticism about that, saying the right time to make changes would be before welcoming the company. Premier Jeremy Rockliffe says the move will create 8 jobs and result in another $1 million in state revenue.
0: The federal opposition leader is describing China's missile test in the Pacific as unwelcome and an act of provocation and intimidation. A long-range missile was launched by China yesterday, landing about 1,000 kilometres northeast of Solomon Islands. Angus Taylor says the test is concerning and he wants to see peace in the region.
3: We want to see a South Pacific that is stable, that is supportive of trade and commerce and a peaceful environment for people to see prosperity and to see peace, which we want to see continue in this region.
0: An army officer cadet accused of secretly filming women in the shower at the Australian Defence Force Academy in Canberra has been hit with 79 further charges. Zakacha Marlin reports.
4: Police allege Tane Stevens hid a camera inside a soap dispenser in a female bathroom at ADFA to capture intimate recordings of women. The 20-year-old was arrested earlier this year and pleaded not guilty to 5 counts of capturing intimate visual data. Mr. Stevens appeared by phone in the ACT Magistrates Court today, where he pleaded not guilty to 77 additional counts of capturing intimate visual data, as well as 1 count of possessing child abuse material and 1 count of using a carriage service to transmit sexual material without consent. Mr. Stevens was suspended from the Defence Force and remains on bail. The case will return to court in September.
0: Overseas, and the United Nations is scaling up aid to Venezuela, where the death toll from last month's devastating twin earthquakes has now risen to more than 3,500. Another 16,000 people are injured, while nearly 18,000 have been left homeless. Acting President Delcy Rodriguez has defended the government's handling of the disaster amid growing frustration from Venezuelans who say the emergency response was slow to get started. UN spokesperson Stefan Dujarric says the Venezuelan government is leading the response.
5: At least 79 transitional camps in major stadiums and sports centres are now operational and they're hosting people, and aid is being provided by our UN agencies.
0: To sport, and American fans are torn over whether a decision by soccer's governing body to suspend a 1-game ban for USA striker Phelan Balogun was the right move. Balogun and his home nation has bowed out of the tournament, thrashed 4-1 by Belgium in their round 16 clash in Seattle. While FIFA insists the reinstatement was an independent decision, US President Donald Trump has admitted he called for a review, resulting in claims by European governing body UEFA that the integrity of the competition has been threatened. Now to Tasmania's weather. There are no warnings for the state. Isolated showers about the west, south and east, mainly about the coastal fringe. Fine and mostly sunny, light and variable winds. For the population centres today, a top of 13 degrees for Burnie, Devonport, Launceston and Hobart. Tomorrow will be fine and partly cloudy with areas of morning frost and valley fog. ABC News.
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7: And today, a Tasmanian farmer talks about his visit to the UK to look at farming there.
8: They're just losing the battle over there, to be honest. Like, there is no way you could pay me to go over and farm there. They've lost a lot of chemistries. Their yields are actually starting to go backwards.
7: And protecting a heritage breed of sheep.
9: I think it's great to maintain diversity of breeds across all species, whether we're talking sheep or cattle, and, you know, utilise then the benefits of crossbreeding. And that's where this breed really sings, is in a terminal sire sense in crossbreeding, and they grow super fast. It blew us away.
7: Yes, coming up today, the story of a young boy keeping alive the heritage breed of sheep. G'day, Tony Briscoe with you on this Tuesday, where we also hear from a Tasmanian farmer fresh from a trip to the UK to see how the agriculture sector is going there and has no doubts about wanting to farm in England. A bit of an international flavour to today's Country Hour, as we also hear from an expert in agritourism who's arrived back in the state after attending an international conference in Scotland looking at tourism in the rural sector. And she was one of the speakers too. That story coming up for you in just a moment. We'll check the weather in around about 10 minutes from now. And later on the program, we'll hear from the Weather Bureau about the rainfall expectations for the next 2 months of winter and the El Nino effect. You too can be part of the Country Hour via that text line. 0438 922 936 is that number. First up today, a Tasmanian agritourism expert says the new National Association will be a great benefit to the state's farmers involved in the industry. Alison Clark from RMCG Group has just returned from an overseas conference on agritourism and is looking forward to seeing how the new national body will boost tourism in the agriculture sector.
10: Oh, really positive. It's a great initiative. It's something that a few of us around Australia have been talking about for some time. Its point of difference is that it's operator-led. What it's looking to do is to really bring that operator voice to the forefront. Some of the lessons in Scotland showed us that agritourism to grow and develop requires a lot of different stakeholders, an ecosystem, if you like, that includes other people that support the development for farmers. Because it's such an interesting sector to be involved with, it spans agriculture and tourism. A lot of farmers that we work with, and certainly the same experience in Scotland and around the world, is that because of the complexity of regulation and learning new industry sectors such as tourism for farmers, having people help them on that journey is a really positive thing.
7: Now, you talk about Scotland. You were fresh back from a global agritourism conference and you were one of the speakers.
10: I was. It was a terrific experience. I was speaking with Marika Dunselman, who is the lead of Agritourism New Zealand, and we were talking about the importance of education and collaboration. So talking about a case study that I took was one from Wesleydale Farm, highlighting the importance of having farmers walk slowly into this so that they can test and trial different ideas. They can do it in a positive way by learning and connecting to tourism, and then finding other operators to spend time with help mentor and encourage them to grow. So we were comparing the experiences of what we've been doing here in Tasmania with what has been happening in New Zealand, and talking about the collaboration that we both have across the Tasman and to help the operators that we're working with.
7: What do they do in Scotland or the UK that's different with agritourism? Did you learn some new things there?
10: Yeah, absolutely. So the first thing I'd say is Scotland and the United Kingdom are different when it comes to agritourism. Scotland feels very much like Tasmania in its landscape and the way it feels different when it comes to agritourism because of the way that the country is organised through an organisation called Scottish Agritourism. So from my perspective, Scottish Agritourism is probably the benchmark for a network or a formal organisation that is farmer-led and that is effectively leading the globe when it comes to supporting agritourism growth and development. We're here in Tasmania, we're about 85% of the landmass of Scotland. They have over there about 800 plus agritourism, farm stays, food and drink experiences that you can enjoy. And it employs about 8,000 full-time equivalents. So it's quite a mature and growing sector. And one of the reasons why it's working so well is it's got a lot of data, a lot of strategy, and it is operator-led. So the government continues to be quite interested in the evolution of agritourism in Scotland. The UK is a little bit different. There are a lot of farm shops and bed breakfasts and farm experiences that are growing and developing.

0: developing, but it's not as visible as the Scottish agritourism network. What Scottish agritourism shows us here in Tasmania is that if you have a really clear strategy, you have a lot of data behind you, there's industry leadership and peer learning where operators get out and experience what other operators are doing. You can create a lot of groundswell and momentum that becomes a destination for people to go and visit.
1: Our guest on the Country Hour, Alison Clark, talking about agritourism, just back from a Scottish conference, or a global conference in Scotland, I should say. Let's delve into this association that's being formed in Australia. There's always a cost involved in belonging to an association. What role will farmers in Tasmania play that are into the agritourism business, and will it cost them to join?
0: That's still to be determined in terms of cost, but what I can say is that there are operators in Queensland, South Australia, Tasmania, all getting behind the development of this Australian agritourism network. Here in Tasmania, the network that I help facilitate, we don't actually charge membership. I'm not quite sure what Australian Agritourism Network will do, but at the end of the day, organisations, even when there's a lot of volunteer support like we have here in Tasmania through our Agritourism Tasmania, it does cost to run. So at some point, it does need support. And if you want to achieve the benefit or that agritourism in Scotland highlights is possible, it does need the connection to government, it does need support, investment to grow, and that will be the same for Australian Agritourism Network. To be able to find its pathway, it does need to build momentum, and that does come at a cost. The interesting challenge for agritourism is that it's a little bit agnostic when it comes to industry sector. So, you could be everything from a winery through to a grazier through to a business that has mixed commodities and mixed enterprises. And you're probably already paying membership fees to a number of peak bodies. So that's the challenge for agritourism. When you're talking to a farmer, you're almost asking them to support something else, which they acknowledge is important for them and they really want to connect with. But where does a farmer stop paying membership fees? And so other contributions are really important for the sector and its development. Pretty much because all of the research that's being shown overseas and a growing body of research here highlights the multiplicity of the benefit into not only the farmers' business but regional economies. So it is really important for investment to be thought about by government and also other industry sectors to support farmers to grow and develop an organisation like Australian Agritourism Network, just as much as it is here in Tasmania for our own agritourism network here.
1: And the reliance on the city, which is not too far away from the regional in Tasmania, has been highlighted by the closure of these seven venues, which obviously will, in a way, affect visits to Tasmania, maybe, and then will affect the rural sector with the supply of things like beef, lamb, salads, vegetables, wine.
0: Oh, there's no doubt that the primary industry has its title for a reason. It's the home of all of our food, beverage, and fibre. Without farmers, the country just can't feed or clothe itself. At the end of the day, it's that simple. Cost of business for everybody is rising. Everybody's feeling it. Growing, developing, and evolving hospitality businesses to keep people interested and keeping them connected is in itself an expensive thing to do. But Tasmania has a great reputation and it needs to hold on to it. It needs to continue to grow and develop all avenues of communicating with its farmers and also its hospitality and tourism sector to continue to be the highlight that we can be, the agritourism destination for the country. And even on this side of the hemisphere, we can be Scottish agritourism, which is really focused on supporting regional economies, farmers, hospitality. It's really tangible when you go there. And they have their own difficulties, but a connected sector that's well based in farming and primary industry and moving through all of those other sectors that support regional economies is really, really important. I really feel for those businesses that have closed down or going through difficulty at the moment. And it really, for me, reinforces the support across all of the industry sectors here in Tasmania that we need to think about when it comes to the way we live and the way we feel about each other and the culture of our food and beverage. And just one other thing I'd like to add there, Tony, too, the importance of festivals. We have a lot of festivals here in Tasmania. A lot of festivals are important anchor points for regions just as much as they are for our cities. And Dark Mofo continues to be one of my favourite adventures every year. But festivals are also important because they do take people out into regions just as much as they bring them to our cities. So any support we can also provide for festivals is really important.
2: That's agritourism expert Alison Clark talking about the new national body which has been formed to raise the level of tourism in the agriculture sector. Time now in the country hour to check the latest on the weather with Tom Anderson from the Bureau. G'day, Tom.
3: G'day, Tony.
2: Another beautiful day in paradise.
3: Yeah, just about. Little bit of showery activity and cloud approaching the south coast at the moment. But otherwise, like we said, rinse and repeat throughout the week of very chilly mornings, but warming up with some nice sun during the day. We did see one of our stations have their coldest day of the year so far. So Sheffield got down to minus 0.7 overnight. But otherwise, it was pretty similar conditions to yesterday morning as well.
2: Okay, what sort of temperatures at the moment?
3: We're looking at 9 degrees in Hobart, 11 for Launceston, 10 degrees for Devonport and Wynyard, King Island 13, Strawn and Flinders Island 11 and St Helens is 13 degrees.
2: You say rinse and repeat for the rest of the week?
3: Pretty much, yeah. yeah, we're looking at basically low teens as the top temperatures for most of the major towns. Hobart, we probably would expect to get a little bit warmer throughout today, probably not looking at a top of 9, hopefully getting to 12 or 13, but yeah, expecting that to be the case through to Saturday.
2: Okay, any more rain on the way at all?
3: Yeah, likely coming through Friday night into Saturday, possibly some showery stuff about the north coast in particular Thursday, but yeah, Thursday and Friday, I should say, sorry. But, yeah, Saturday is when we're going to start having a couple of fronts come through and we'll see some bigger falls. We are currently just watching to see where the rainfall does land because there is potential for it to be pretty similar about some of the rivers in the north to what we had last week. So possibly seeing some minor flooding reoccurring for the north and south Esk, Meander and Macquarie rivers, but we'll just see how they respond to what rainfall does come on Saturday and Sunday.
2: Now, Tom, warnings, what have we got?
3: We've got no warnings at the moment. We did have a road weather alert this morning for black ice that was cancelled just with the sun coming up and the day warming again, but we are expecting to be reissuing that the next couple of evenings and into the mornings, especially about the Upper Derwent Valley, the Midlands and the Central North, so likely seeing that tomorrow morning and through to either Friday or Saturday morning for that road weather alert.
2: And the coastal waters and swell?
3: Out in the coastal waters for tomorrow, we're looking at an east-northeasterly winds, 10 to 15 knots about the west and the south. And then by the afternoon, we'll see those winds turning to the northwest. We're looking at variable winds below 15 knots elsewhere. For the swell about the west and the south, it'll be a southwesterly swell between about 2.5 and 3.5 metres. Westerly swell about the north around 1 metre. And on the east coast, we're looking at a south to southeasterly swell, 1 to 2 metres.
2: Good on you, Tom. Thanks for that.
3: Thanks, Tony.
2: Cheers. Tom Anderson from the Bureau with the latest information for you. We'll talk about beneficial insects in the grain industry in just a moment.
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5: Australia's only cat historian tells the surprising and complicated story of our famous and infamous felines. 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
2: Now, when it comes to suppressing pests in broadacre farming, insecticides typically do the trick, but resistance is growing and they can undermine the good work of natural enemies. So is there room for both? Lila Jenkins from CSER Australia has been looking at whether it's economically feasible in grain production.
7: Beneficials are really important because they are largely in all of our systems already. So most farms already have a background level of beneficial insects, and they provide us services like pollination, for example, so bees are an example, as well as pest suppression, where they actually predate on your pests and keep them below damaging levels.
8: Can they be replaced with chemicals though in a grain production setting?
7: I mean, that's what we have seen in the past. We've relied really heavily on your broad spectrum chemicals to control pests, but we now see that that over-reliance has actually brought up a whole heap of issues. So insects have evolved resistance to them, so a lot of chemicals now actually aren't effective, which is not good because it essentially means that we are a lot more limited in what we can do. And then again, those chemicals remove beneficials from a lot of our systems, so it actually makes the pest ecosystem a little bit more unstable and a little bit more risky.
8: So you've been doing some trials to kind of test those theories.
7: Yeah, so we have a project called Parasitoids in Canola, which is a GRDC supported project. And essentially we looked at how natural populations of parasitoids control pests. And then we also looked at boosting the populations using augmentation. So we did releases of parasitoids into canola paddocks across Victoria and southern New South Wales. And we compared that to conventional insecticide use. And what we saw was that those released parasitoids actually did quite a good job of suppressing aphid numbers below damaging levels. And they also actually slowed the population growth. So what you would see with chemicals is it would give you a quick knockdown, but then the pests would bounce back up. But with the parasitoids, they actually provide suppression across the whole season.
8: How do they eat their prey?
7: Parasitoids are really cool. They're a little bit gruesome. The females will lay an egg inside of an aphid, and the baby parasitoid wasp will grow and eat it from the inside out. So it'll turn it into a mummy, which is a hardened bronze shell. The aphid will stop feeding because it's being fed on. And then as it pupates and grows into the adult moth, the adult wasp, it will sort of burst out of its chest. It's a little bit like Alien. The movie Alien was actually based on parasitoid wasps.
8: Did they do their job in controlling aphids compared to chemicals?
7: Yeah, compared to chemicals, they definitely did work just as well. They were keeping the populations down below pest damaging levels, and there was no yield difference from our early results. So definitely looking like a potential viable outcome for control in the future.
8: How many do you have to release?
7: That's sort of the big question. Our releases were around 1,000 wasps per hectare, I believe. So it is quite a lot, but they're quite small. And I mean, when you're spraying things, you're spraying quite a lot anyway. So it's like kind of almost similar in a way.
8: The cost, how does it compare to conventional chemicals?
7: Yeah, so the cost of parasitoids at the moment is a little bit more expensive for broadacre, just because the scale of broadacre is so big, but it is probably more comparable to like your selective insecticides, for example. So the price is not as cheap as your broad spectrums, but it's not outrageously inhibitive anymore. And as the technology also improves, using like new plane technology, for example, and better breeding techniques, the cost should also hopefully drop.
8: You spread these wasps by hand, but is there a more practical way of dropping a lot of insects across a large paddock?
7: Yeah, currently there is a company that does them via plane. So that's the company we actually partnered with. And yeah, they have this patented plane technology where they essentially just fly over the crop and then they drop the little biodegradable capsules full of wasps at specific intervals.
8: Wow.
7: Yes.
8: Is there another movie title in that one?
7: I'm sure there is somewhere.
8: So what is the dream team of beneficial insects that farmers should kind of hope that they still have, even if they're using some of these insecticides?
7: Yeah, so there are the parasitoid wasps, like we mentioned, but then there's also your generalist predators. So that's things like your ladybird beetles, where both the adults and the larvae are predaceous. And then you have hoverflies, so they kind of look like little bees, but they hover across the crop. The adults are just pollinators, but the larvae larvae, which are a type of maggot, are also really predaceous, and you will usually find them if you are seeing like an aphid cluster. And then you also have things like your lacewings, which are really good predators, and your predatory bugs, and a whole heap of predatory beetles as well. So there's quite a few out there to keep an eye out for. So at CSER Australia, we actually produced a table called the Beneficials Chemical Toxicity Table, which you can just find on our website. And essentially, we looked through the literature and we did our own in-lab testing as well to test the mortality and toxicity effects of different chemicals registered for use in Australian broadacre against those suite of beneficials that we just talked about. So it's color coded by like a traffic light system, so if a chemical is toxic it will have like a little red box, whereas if it's good to use and it's a low mortality or selective insecticide it will be green. So that's a really good resource if growers are looking to understand their effects of insecticides on beneficials and how they can integrate both into their systems.
8: Do you think attitudes are changing around the adoption of beneficial insects in broadacre commercial farming?
7: Yeah, I definitely think so. I mean, I think because the chemical landscape at the moment is changing, you know, we are seeing a lot of regulatory restrictions come up, like chemicals are being removed, and then there's insecticide resistance where, like I mentioned, those chemicals just don't work anymore. So we have kind of had to broaden our scope and look at other tools that we can use, and I think beneficials are playing a really important role in that.
2: It's Lilia Jenkins from CSER Australia chatting to Larissa Smith about the role of beneficial insects in commercial grain crops. It's at overseas to the UK now, where a handful of Tasmanian grain growers have just returned from a tour to learn more about broadacre ag in the middle of a drought. Not surprising, climate change, policy pressures and restrictions on chemical use dominated conversations in the paddock. Larissa Smith asked Sisters Creek grower Michael Nichols to unpack some of the highlights.
9: So we actually went to Rothamsted, which is the longest running research farm in the world. 143 years is what it has been running for. And it has been running a continuous cropping trial for the 143 years as well. You know, where there is continuous wheat being grown, there's been zero fertilizer, zero chemical put on some of the trials. Yeah, so it was just amazing to see the data they've captured over that 143 years.
8: You visited a couple of farmers still in the midst of harvest or about to harvest grain?
9: No, they were actually probably a month to 2 months away from harvest. So the crops were, you know, the heads were just coming out, and they were sort of, you know, very mindful that it had been very dry. Like they were talking droughts, which to a lot of Victorians were sort of shaking their heads going, how is a 10-week period of dry weather considered a drought, considering how green everything still is?
8: Not all droughts are created equal, Michael, by the sounds of it.
9: That's right. Yes, yeah, so we certainly, yes, it was definitely going to affect their yields because they're quite a maritime climate. So therefore, the, you know, 10 weeks without rain for them on some of their, you know, they have actually got some pretty crappy soils. We saw a wide range of 4 inches of topsoil on just sheer sandstone. We saw some chalk ground where there's, again, 4 or 5 inches of topsoil with then just chalk underneath. And then there's also some shaley, shingly type stuff that can tear tyres apart in a couple of days. 95% of it would be dry land. And they'd be sort of looking around that 6 tonne to the hectare, I suppose. But in a good year, they can get up to, you know, sort of your eights and nines.
8: Are they feeling worried about this change in climate?
9: To be honest, that's one of the similarities that every single one of them mentioned was climate change. Because they've got records that go back hundreds of years, you know, considering that we were on some farms that had Neolithic old forts that were up to 8,000 years old, which just blew our minds that people were building things back that long ago. So they've got these massive amount of records, and they're all saying how more unpredictable the weather's becoming and more extreme events of either wet or dry conditions.
8: The herbicide paraquat is banned in the UK, and
9: yes,
8: they've also got a ban on neonicotinoid insecticides. How have these tight chemical regulations in the UK and Europe changed the way farms are run there?
9: To be honest, that was the overwhelming thing that they're just losing the battle over there, to be honest. Like, there is no way you could pay me to go over and farm there.
8: Even though your family's from there originally.
9: Yeah, absolutely. No, they're in a lot of trouble. They've lost a lot of chemistries. Their yields are actually starting to go backwards because they can't control, say, like the blackgrass. They can't, like, they grow oilseed rape over there. And that has just been decimated since their insecticide ban because they've got a little beetle called the flea beetle, and that burrows its way into the stalk and kills the plant, and they've got no way of controlling that. Over there, they get a lot of government subsidies, which they've been depending on. And since they've lost, you know, the EU, or they exited with the Brexit, they've lost 50% of their farm subsidies. Some of these subsidies were as simple as, you know, if you plant a four-way cover crop mix, you'll get paid £120 a hectare. If you don't use an insecticide on your wheat crop, you'll get another £45 a hectare. If you direct drill, or if you want a minimum disturbance low tillage drill, you'll get a 40% rebate if you went to buy a new one.
8: So it's kind of, it's almost like an incentive not to grow food.
9: They have sort of gone away a little bit from that. They used to have something called set aside, which is where you were paid not to farm. They've sort of matured a little bit, I suppose, and they've now got these grass lays and flower lays where you plant a meadow of wildflowers to encourage insects. And by doing that, you get £450 a hectare to do that. But very few farmers were making money from growing crops. They really are very limited to what they can do. They've got certain soil types that can only handle certain amounts of nitrogen. So there's a limiting factor because nitrogen equals yield. They've got a lot of new cultivars coming through, which we got to see with the, you know, we got to see an RGT breeding facility. And that was a massive eye-opener to see the work that goes in behind the scenes for new wheat varieties that are coming out. Yeah, so it was just a massive, you know, realisation that, you know, we're still doing, you know, I'd say if an Australian farmer is making money, he's doing it in his own right without government subsidies, which can really alter the whole dynamics and, you know, the economy, really. 95% of the UK is managed by people and has been for thousands of years. So they have to be custodians of the land and manage the small patches of woodlands and hedgerows and, you know, flowering plants, because they don't have the vast area that Australia's got, where it's got big national parks, where the environment hasn't lived with, I guess, people for, you know, the thousands of years. It's only been 200.
2: Sisters Creek farmer Michael Nichols talking to Larissa Smith about his trip to the UK and learning more about broadacre agriculture there. Still to come on today's edition of the Country Hour, rainfall predictions for the rest of winter and resilience in the merino flock. First up, the news headlines with Loretta Loberger.
10: Good afternoon, Tony. A digital wagering operator has moved its licence to Tasmania from the Northern Territory. Betr holds around 5% of the market share for online betting services in Australia and has offices in several capital cities. Conservation groups are calling for an urgent $200 million package to protect Australian wildlife from the deadly H5N1 bird flu. BirdLife Australia says funding is needed to protect native bird and animal populations from potentially being wiped out. The British military says a tanker travelling off the coast of Oman has been set ablaze. Authorities are investigating where the strike came from, but there have been no reports of casualties or any environmental impact. And Belgium has knocked the United States out of the Men's Soccer World Cup after defeating the host nation 4-1 in the round of 16 in Seattle. Belgium will now play Spain in the quarterfinals. More news at 1 o'clock.
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2: Well, already into the second month of winter, and the El Nino effect on the weather is making itself known. Senior climatologist with the Bureau, Jonathan Pollock, looks at the expectations for rainfall and temperatures for the rest of July and August in Tasmania.
14: Well, below average rainfall is likely for parts of the northeast, but there's really no strong push towards above or below average rainfall for most of the rest of Tasmania during July. And the dry signal for parts of the northeast backs off a little during August, and at the same time, we're likely to see some above average rainfall for parts of the west, southwest and centre.
1: Now, what about the mainland and especially the south, southeast areas of the mainland? What are they looking like?
14: Look, there's not a strong indication for July. There's a bit of a weak dry signal for parts of southwest Victoria. There is a bit of a wet signal for sort of central New South Wales. But for most of the rest of southeastern Australia, yeah, there's not a strong push either way. Then in August, we get a bit more of a dry signal. So a lot of Victoria is likely to have below average rainfall in parts of southern New South Wales too, as well as a bit of northeastern New South Wales. But for a lot of sort of northern New South Wales, yeah, there's not a strong push either. By the way,
1: what about temperatures? And obviously, we're in winter, so the lower temperatures. But is it going to be a warmer winter? Or
14: yeah, that looks to be the case. It looks as though we'll have above average temperatures across Tasmania during July and August.
1: And what's driving this weather pattern at the moment? Where's the El Nino at?
14: Well, the El Nino is underway in the tropical Pacific. The sea surface temperatures in the central tropical Pacific are above El Nino thresholds, and the atmospheric indicators that we look at, like the trade winds, pressure and cloud patterns, they're also consistent with an El Nino phase. And during previous El Nino events, we have seen below average winter rainfall for parts of northeastern Tasmania. But yeah, there hasn't been a strong relationship between winter rainfall and El Nino for most of the rest of the state during past events.
1: Now, June was rather wet in places. Do we have any figures for June?
14: Well, rainfall totals in June were above average for King Island and parts of the north, below average for parts of the west and patches of the northwest and northeast, and close to average for most of the rest of Tasmania. Maximum temperatures in June were highest on record across the Bass Strait Islands and for parts of the north and west, and they were very much above average for the rest of the state. When we look at that area average data, it was Tasmania's equal third warmest June on record for maximum temperatures. Minimum temperatures weren't quite as extreme, but they were very much above average across the north, west and south, and above average for most other parts.
1: And just back to the El Nino effect, Jonathan, is there any indication of how long that will be around?
14: Well, typically, once we get that feedback, once we get that coupling between the ocean and the atmosphere, El Ninos typically last through to the end of the year, so probably through till the end of summer. But typically, the impacts on rainfall for that area of sort of northern Tasmania, they're really there sort of during winter and spring. There's less of an impact during the summer months for Tasmania.
2: A senior climatologist with the Bureau, Jonathan Pollock, on the rainfall outlook for the next 2 months of winter and the El Nino effect. Well, the CSIRO has developed a tool to help merino breeders select for animals that have high levels of resilience to disease. The genomic tool known as Immudex compares the immune response of individual sheep. Angus Furley spoke with Amy Bell, senior experimental scientist at CSIRO, to find out more about the project.
15: So we wanted to get a handle on whether we could identify animals that were resilient. So resilience is a big word. It encompasses a lot of things, but primarily there's a lot of things that can impact on the way an animal is in the production environment. There's things to do with climate, there's husbandry practices, there's things that cause disease. So we really wanted to try and narrow down on some of those things that cause disease. And we wanted to focus on what we call the immunological response to that as one component of resilience.
16: So how did you actually set about assessing that resilience level?
15: So we were quite fortunate. We were able to work with a very large long-term merino sheep trial that was being conducted at our Chiswick field station in northern New South Wales. It was a long-term study looking at merino lifetime production. And as part of that work, we were able to add on a project where we specifically looked at how animals respond to vaccines in a typical production and what we could consider a commercial environment. So we know animals are stressed by certain events that happen. And for example, the weaning process is quite a stressful event in the animal's life. So we were really keen to try and measure these animals and looking at their vaccine response to give us a handle on how that the immunological response is in that production environment. And to try and, can we identify these animals that are able to cope better with a stressful event like weaning, but able to resist disease and give us some indication of how they're going to perform later in life or when we're asking them to cope with other challenges they have in their production environments.
16: And what did you find?
15: We found that the trait we were looking at, which we're calling immune competence, and the actual tool that we're using now is called ImmuneDex, we found that it is heritable. It has a moderate to high heritability of 0.35, which is quite similar to some of the other production traits we see as well. There's a high degree of variation in the merino population for it. We can identify animals that have a high level of immune.

0: index, and we have animals that have low levels of immune index as well. And the other things that were really interesting were the relationships with other traits. We found that immune index was very favourably correlated with some of the other disease traits that we could measure, worm egg count, for example, and the DAG score of animals. But there were very little index, and we have animals that have low levels of immune index as well. And the other things that were really interesting were the relationships with other traits. We found that immune index was very favourably correlated with some of the other disease traits that we could measure, worm egg count, for example, and the DAG score of animals. But there were very little correlations with some of the other production traits, like some of the fleece traits.
1: Okay, so how can farmers use this? And I understand it's an ongoing study, but if farmers decide that resilience or that resilience trait is a priority, how can they, individual farmers, identify it and to select for it?
0: That's a really good question. I like to think that we've hopefully done quite a bit of the hard work for farmers. So we've spent several years testing a lot of animals to look at all these relationships and to get a really strong handle on the genetics of this trait. So we've measured over nearly 5,000 animals for this trait. So what we have now is what we call a reference population, animals that have been really well tested for lots of different things. What we have actually been developing now more recently is the actual tool that farmers can use. Now, it's a genomic tool. So that means that farmers can submit a DNA sample, which a lot of people are doing now, and you can submit that early in an animal's life, and you can actually get a prediction of how that animal is going to perform in terms of its immune index, so that resilience index that we've been working on, and they can actually get a handle on how well the animals perform. But it's also very important to identify the animals that don't perform as well, because what we did see too as part of this study that a lot of those problems, especially relating to disease, are in a relatively small number of the animals. So while it's important to identify the best of the best, sometimes it's also just as important to identify those worst ones and just move them out of the production system earlier in life.
1: And Amy, it sounds like from what you're saying, as with many instances when it comes to selective breeding, that there's going to be a trade-off because of that lack of correlation between this resilience trait and some other favourable traits that breeders might want to be selecting for.
0: Yeah, absolutely. And I think that's a very important point here too. We have never promoted something like Immundex as the magic fix-all for everything, but we think it can be a very important tool in that whole toolbox that producers have access to in terms of managing disease, managing all those other things that they have to manage in the production environment. Immundex is one of those tools that they can add to the mix. It's important for some people to still absolutely focus on the traits that are important in their production enterprise. But we think in most cases, this is something that can be in addition to some of those sort of things too. We know there's very favourable correlations between Immundex and some of those other health traits that we've been able to measure. So it's really using it as a tool in that whole toolbox.
1: And this tool, Amy, is it available now?
0: So Immundex itself is commercially available now. It's a Neogen product, and we'll be talking extensively about that at LAMEX in Adelaide. And if people are using genomic testing at the moment in Merinos, they can actually, the test is available to them to use now. And we're certainly down the track going to be releasing it much more widely.
2: That was Amy Bell, Senior Experimental Scientist at CSIRO, speaking there with Angus Verley about selecting Merino sheep that have high levels of resilience to disease. Now stay with the sheep industry, and older heritage sheep in the country are at risk of disappearing if they don't continue to be bred, according to Heritage Sheep Australia. But there's one 11-year-old and his brother who are making sure some of these rare bloodlines continue to thrive in Australian conditions. Emily Middleton has the story.
3: A lot of sheep in Australia derive from the genetics of 10 heritage breeds. These are the original sheep that were brought to Australia from the UK in the 1800s and early 1900s, which formed the basis of the national flock we have today. Without the genetics of these breeds, Australia's flock is at risk of losing key traits of productive sheep to breed with, such as robust health and foraging abilities.
4: So I'm Mitchell Dickens. I'm one of the owners of Moomja Campshire Down. We're out near Yeovil, New South Wales, and we have about 80 Hampshire Down sheep.
3: Hampshire

0: Downs are one of the 10 heritage breeds in Australia, and Mitch has been breeding them since he was 8 years old.
1: Some of the things our family enjoys about them is eating the lamb, and we have topped the Cark Horse sale whenever we have sold our Mimjack Down Cross lambs there.
0: Fantastic. And so what made you decide to get into Hampshire Downs?
1: Well, we bought about 100-something ewes about earlier on as commercials, and we lambed them down, and then Mum and our family decided we wanted to do a bit of a stud. So we got, I think, about 8 stud Hampshire Down sheep, and we've kept working on from there. And there's 33 Hampshire Down studs in Australia as of 2025, and there's 6 of them are in New South Wales.
0: So not that many.
1: Yeah.
0: You're one of the only, one of only 6?
1: We like them because they're hardy and they're easy to look after. They're kind, pretty, and Dad likes that they don't leave wool on the fences.
0: Fair enough.
1: Very good to eat.
0: What's your favourite part about running the stud?
1: Tagging the lambs at birth, probably, because they're always so cute back then.
0: And you've been doing that in recent weeks. What's it been like?
1: It's been a bit hard this year because of foxes, but there's been a good amount. I've got probably our most lambs as ever, but yeah, it's been pretty good.
0: Mum Amy Dickens says she's seen firsthand the importance of keeping these heritage breeds alive.
2: I think it's great to maintain diversity of breeds across all species, whether we're talking sheep or cattle, and, you know, utilise then the benefits of crossbreeding. And that's where this breed really sings, is in a terminal sire sense and crossbreeding. And like Mitchell said, they grow super fast. It blew us away when we first started breeding them here. And yeah, I think it's important to maintain the diversity and keep these breeds going.
0: Ensuring the Hampshire genetics are continued, Mitch says he makes sure he brings new traits to his herd.
1: Well, when we first bought sheep, we bought 2 lambs from different studs and I think 5 ewes from different, like all different studs. And we've kept going from there. We've used our own lambs in recent years. This year we've used a lamb that we bought. And, yeah.
0: Have you found it hard to get rams, seeing as though there's only a certain small amount of studs?
1: Kind of. Well, there is a national Hampshire sale in, like, November, and that's where we bought our first sheep, but then we also buy them from other studs in here.
0: When you go to buy those rams, what qualities are you looking for?
1: We want them to be, like, nice. We want them to be bigger framed, have a good DNA and genetics and stuff like that, and we want them to be outcrosses to what we've got.
0: What does outcrosses mean?
1: A lot different. So we don't really, all our use a certain phenotype, and we want them to be different to bring in new items into the herd. And yeah,
3: I'm Jack Dickens, and I'm one of the owners of Mimjack Hampshire Down from out near Yeovil.
0: Jack, you're on pest control. Is that your role? How's that been going?
3: Pretty good. They've been a bit shy lately, but we've been getting rid of any foxes that have been killing the lambs.
0: How important is that role?
3: It's crucial, because if there is too many, then you won't get much succession rate with your lambing.
0: I asked the boy's mum, Amy, how the stud came about, particularly at such a young age.
2: So we started our cattle stud, our first year drop was 2017, and Mitchell was born in 2015, so he was only 2 then. But from such an early age, we started with lots of embryo transfer, and he'd be sitting up on the side of the fence of the round yard yelling out which ET calf belonged to which Angus recip dam, and he'd know them. And back then he was fairly young, so we'd second guess whether he was accurate. And the accuracy rate was ridiculous. He's just got this photographic memory with understanding and remembering numbers and what have you. And so we thought, well, blimey, he's obviously got a bit of a knack for it. So let's go with that. Roll with it. Why not? It's good for the kids. They get a little bit of pocket money out of it and a responsibility, and that's all good for them.
0: What do you guys love about it the most?
3: Probably the fact that I do get to do pest control, and the fact that I have, like, things to do it all the time.
0: You have responsibility.
3: And I like having responsibility and having things to do.
0: And yourself?
1: As I said earlier, I really enjoy tagging the lambs, but then also I love just seeing how they grow and how they mature and then see what they turn into. And, yeah, it's really interesting.
0: So while there might be minimal heritage sheep studs in Australia, this 11-year-old is making sure Hampshire Downs will remain in Australia for a long time coming.
4: That's Emily Middleton ending that lovely report on a couple of Australian kids, Mitchell and Jack, and mum Amy, trying to continue rare sheep bloodlines. In a moment, we'll take you to the Great Barrier Reef and the bird flu situation.
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4: Well, let's head north now. Turtles, whales, sharks, fish. There's a plethora of marine life that calls the Great Barrier Reef home. There are also plenty of seabirds, including a rare colony of red-tailed tropic birds. It's being monitored closely for the deadly H5 bird flu. Grace Whiteside visited an island there to find out more.
10: It's a really

0: here.
1: Romney Edwards Francis is a PhD student with the University of the Sunshine Coast. She's visiting Lady Elliot Island, the southernmost coral cay of the Great Barrier Reef, about 80 kilometres from the Bundaberg coastline, to research vulnerable red-tailed tropic birds, including this chick.
2: This is Sir David Attenborough, named by one of the resort staff, Erin, in honour of Sir David's birthday, 100th birthday.
0: If it were to arrive somewhere like this, I mean, it could have a really massive impact on the birds here, and that would just be really devastating to see colonies being affected by that.
1: The researchers are taking blood samples from birds on the island and sharing the data with Biosecurity Queensland as part of national surveillance and response efforts. Four cases of H5 have been confirmed in Western Australia, one in South Australia and one in New South Wales.
3: We knew that this was going to happen, and we knew that as soon as the virus got into Antarctica, the risk for Australia dramatically elevated.
1: University of Queensland virology professor Kirsty Short says if the virus becomes embedded in Australia's bird population, it would have major ramifications.
3: So obviously the big concern is poultry, because we have seen overseas that this virus has caused widespread poultry outbreaks. And as soon as there's an outbreak in poultry, that has implications for trade and who will accept poultry products from Australia. So that's really, really significant, and we should not underestimate that. Then there's also knock-on effects on to our native species. And here we shouldn't just think about birds, but we should also think about sea mammals. We've seen they've been decimated in South America upon the arrival of this virus, as well as scavenger species who feed on dead or dying birds. We know from Northern Hemisphere outbreaks that these have become very sick as well. So it has a lot of knock-on effects.
1: Queensland's Acting Chief Biosecurity Officer Fiona Thompson says the state has been preparing for the variant to enter Queensland for the past 2 years.
4: With these current confirmed detections down south, we have further enhanced that surveillance. And so that is through our professional networks, like our veterinarians and our paraprofessionals as well, working closely with our wildlife hospitals, veterinary hospitals, and also by asking Queenslanders to report in those sorts of cases.
1: Any sightings of sick or dead birds should be reported to the Emergency Animal Disease Hotline.
4: Really glad to report that the numbers of calls coming through to the Emergency Animal Disease Hotline has dramatically increased. Typically, we will see calls of around 5 to 10 calls a week. And that's more broadly for any emergency animal disease or that is suspected. In the last 11 days, we've received over 180 calls specific to H5 bird flu concerns that Queenslanders are ringing in for. So that is excellent. That's exactly what we want people to do.
1: Back on Lady Elliot Island, the 12 breeding pairs of the red-tailed tropic birds are providing valuable insights into the threatened species. Romney Edwards Francis says the island is one of only two sites in Queensland where the birds live.
0: A lot of people come to these islands to see the manta rays and the turtles, and a lot of people don't even know what a tropic bird is. I didn't know before I started this project. And I guess I just want people to know that these birds are really special, they're really interesting, and they deserve attention and they deserve help. They are faced with so many threats, especially with avian flu. It could be getting even worse for a lot of seabirds, and I just want people to know that they're just as special as a manta ray and a turtle.
5: Researcher Romney Edwards Francis, ending that report from Grace Whiteside from the Great Barrier Reef on Lady Elliot Island with the red-tailed tropic birds. Joel Reinberger, have you ever heard of the red-tailed tropic birds?
6: No.
5: Well, you now have.
6: I have not.
5: No. I haven't seen one either.
6: No, me neither.
5: I haven't been to the Barrier Reef, have you?
6: Yeah, once. Many, many years ago when I was quite young and yeah. Lovely. Gorgeous, delightful place. One of those places that gives you, a real feeling of joy that the world can be so utterly beautiful.
5: I've been up that highway from Brisbane to Townsville and slept beside the road.
6: Literally.

0: Literally.
1: Just almost a sleeping bag. Yeah. Long time ago.
0: Yeah. Look, when you get up that high, that's all you need. You don't really need a tent. In the correct season, you don't need a tent. In the wrong season, well, you're wet all day, so you may as well stay wet.
1: But the problem was I woke with all these things jumping over me. Cane toads.
0: Oh, nice.
1: Oh, yeah. Yuck.
0: Cuddling up, looking for a little love.
1: Yeah. So what's on the program today?
0: On the program today, we're camping today, Tony.
1: Oh, there you go.
0: We're talking about camping. Ooh. So did you go camping when you were a little tacker?
1: Well, that memory would be camping, wouldn't it? Camping out in the
0: yeah,
1: wild?
0: Yeah, well, it depends. I'm talking about when you were quite young. Camping with the family, maybe?
1: We did a little bit, but usually caravanning.
0: Caravanning, different kettle of fish. If you have a solid bed and a place to poop, Tony, it's not a camping. So you started camping though when you were, you know, a young man on your own, did you?
1: Just travelling for a few months around Queensland up north,
0: and just literally park the car wherever and chuck a bag on the ground and away you go.
1: No, actually, I was with a Hawaiian guy, and we were hitching. We wanted to get up to Magnetic Island. They wouldn't let us on.
0: Story of our lives, Tony.
1: Story of our lives.
0: Security going, no, mate, no. Not in those shoes.
1: Computer says no. There weren't any computers back then, but anyway.
0: Look, you know, I remember camping. It wasn't bushwalking when I was a kid. It was camping. So, you know, Dad would take us into the bush somewhere.
1: There would be no luxuries, would there?
0: Yeah, it's set up beside a river somewhere. Would generally be because I lived in inland New South Wales at the time.
1: Yeah.
0: Set up beside a river somewhere, and you'd fish, and you'd swim, and, you know, we would catch rabbits. We'd go rabbiting when I was a little kid. So yep. You'd have, you know, rabbit for dinner and all that kind of thing. So that's my sort of early memories of camping and the places we'd go and lying in the tent one night. And we had kind of double-decker bunks, and I was on the bottom and my dad was on the top, and part of mine collapsed. It's went clunk. And suddenly my backside was on the floor and I'm looking up at like 15 stone of my father thinking, this is a bad place to be right this moment.
1: Roll.
0: So I rolled away to there and woke that up and went, it's breaking and falling apart. You'd see a snake and freak out for the day. So look, we're talking camping, your memories of camping today. And helping me with that memories today, I've got Rick Horton from Deloraine, who's an Aboriginal guy and grew up camping and hunting everywhere with his family, going out and getting rabbits and possums and all sorts of things.
1: Fabulous.
0: And selling the fur. So we're going to talk camping today, and we're also going to be talking about pets versus bird flu with our local vet. So, you know, bird flu is inevitably going to arrive in Tasmania. It's with wild flocks of birds, there's no stopping it.
1: Yep.
0: What does it mean for your chooks, for your budgies, for your dogs and cats, because we know that mammals can get it as well. So the vet is going to weigh in on that for us.
1: Okay. All after 1:30.
0: Thank you, Tony.
1: I'll put a podcast of today's Country Hour up for you very shortly. Don't forget ABC Rural Online and our ABC Rural Facebook page. 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
6: Good afternoon. This is ABC News. I'm Selena Bryan. Tasmania's Health Minister Bridget Archer will stand in as Premier for about a week from tomorrow in what could be viewed as a trial succession plan, State political reporter Lucy McDonald reports.
7: The announcement that Ms Archer will step into the top job while Premier Jeremy Rockliffe and his deputy are away came with little fanfare. But this is significant. It's essentially a trial for Mr Rockliffe's pick for the next Premier of Tasmania. He's just got to convince his own party. Ms Archer is one of the newest members of the State Liberal Party, but the majority of the more senior Liberals in Cabinet are Conservative. Ms Archer, like Mr Rockliffe, is a moderate. Her reputation as a frank speaker who's big on integrity and equality may mean that when Mr Rockliffe decides to go, she is the best chance the Liberals have of keeping the crossbench on side.
6: The South Australian government says a suspected case of H5 bird flu has been detected in a giant petrel at Hardwick Bay on York Peninsula. The migratory seabird was reported to the Emergency Animal Disease Hotline and has been sent for further testing at the CSIRO. There's been one confirmed case of the highly contagious bird flu in South Australia, with one in New South Wales and five cases in Western Australia. A TikTok executive has travelled from New York to give evidence at the Royal Commission on Anti-Semitism and Social Cohesion, where he's faced questions about the platform's content moderation policies. Gavin Coote reports.
5: Short-form video platform TikTok has millions of Australian users and has told the Commission it proactively removes hateful content. Its US-based global head of policy, trust and safety, Zachary Hecht, says in the first quarter of this year, TikTok removed the vast majority of Australian content that violated its safety policy.
8: For all of our community guidelines in Q1 in Australia, we removed 98% of content proactively before a report as well.
5: YouTube Australia's head of public policy, Rachel Lord, will front the commission this afternoon.
6: The British military says a tanker travelling off the coast of Oman has been set ablaze. The UK's Maritime Trade Operations Agency says an unknown projectile hit the port side of the vessel as it was moving south out of the Strait of Hormuz towards the Gulf of Oman. Authorities are investigating where the strike came from, but there have been no reports of casualties or any environmental impact. No one has claimed responsibility for the attack at this stage. American striker Phalaron Balogun has not scored in the USA's round of 16 loss against Belgium at the FIFA World Cup. More from Sara Amir.
9: Unprecedented, incomprehensible and unjustifiable. That's how Europe's governing body for soccer, UEFA, has described a decision to suspend a red card for Balogun for 12 months. It's a move that's called the integrity of this World Cup into question after US President Donald Trump admitted he called for a review into the red card. FIFA insists the reinstatement was an independent decision, but the European Union's Sports Commissioner Glenn McAuliffe says sport and politics must be kept separate.
10: The real question is, where does this end?
9: The USA was thrashed by Belgium 4-1 in Seattle.
6: Thousands of people have virtually queued up for an opportunity to hike Tasmania's famed Overland Track. The 65-kilometre, six-day jaunt through the Cradle Mountain Lake St Clair National Park attracts about 11,000 walkers each year, with bookings required during the peak season from October until the end of May. Bookings opened at 9 a.m. online via the state's Parks and Wildlife Service website. Bushwalking expert John Ralph told ABC Radio Hobart it's an accessible and well-marketed walk, but people still need to be appropriately prepared.
11: The more prepared people are, the more that they will enjoy it. So the basic level of fitness is one, but also if they've gone out and done a few day hikes and an overnight hike, that'll probably be what I think is the acceptable minimum to really enjoy it.
6: The Tasmanian Jewels have signed 22-year-old forward Mia Jacobs to their inaugural roster. Jacobs has been playing in the US college system for the past 4 years, most recently with the Oregon Ducks in the Big Ten Conference. The Canberran played 34 games this season, averaging 12.4 points, 5.2 rebounds and 1.6 assists a game. Jacobs' signing leaves the WNBL team with one remaining roster spot to fill and two import slots. Tasmania's weather, isolated showers about the west, south and east, mainly about the coast. Fine and mostly sunny. For Burnie and Devonport and Launceston, mostly sunny 13 and Hobart partly cloudy 13. That's all the latest in ABC News. The time is 5 minutes past one.
12: Good afternoon. I hope you're well. I'm Andy Park and this is The World Today, coming to you from Gadigal Land in Sydney. This Tuesday, the USA sensationally out of the World Cup despite the controversial overturning of a key player's red card before the match. And the strange demands of Pam the Bird, the graffiti artist who held up thousands of commuters from high above Melbourne's Balti Bridge this morning.
13: I want a peanut butter and jam sandwich and a glass of milk. Or I'm not coming down.
14: He gets to places that artists could only ever dream of.
15: It's one thing to make a political stance, but when you're actually costing taxpayers money to ensure that we can get you down safely from the Balti, I think it's a complete joke.
12: that story in a moment. But first, Australia's foreign minister says China's test launch of a nuclear-capable weapon in the South Pacific is destabilising for the region. The missile was propelled into the air just hours after Prime Minister Anthony Albanese signed a historic defence treaty with Fiji. But the government doesn't believe the test was timed to send a message. A Chinese government spokesperson says the test was safe and part of routine military training, telling critics not to overinterpret it. Here's Rachel Milley.
16: The Chinese missile was launched from a nuclear-powered submarine in the South China Sea. The ABC's been told the missile was armed with a dummy warhead, flew over the exclusive economic zones of Nauru and Kiribati in the Pacific Ocean, and landed about 1,000 kilometres northeast of the Solomon Islands. The Foreign Minister, Penny Wong, says it's an unwelcome development.
17: I'll leave it to China to speak to its intention. I'll simply indicate that Australia's view is this test is destabilising for the region and raises the risk of miscalculation. We do not believe this test is consistent with the view that Pacific leaders have very clearly expressed, that the Pacific should be an ocean of peace.
16: Defence Industry Minister Pat Conroy thinks it's unlikely that China timed the launch to coincide with Anthony Albanese's visit to the region. It happened just hours after Australia and Fiji signed a new defence agreement called the Ocean of Peace Alliance. Pat Conroy says military exercises such as this take weeks to plan.
18: We've been monitoring a Chinese Navy task force group that was involved in tracking the launch, and that's been in movement for quite some time. So I think it's more likely to be coincident rather than linked, but obviously that's ultimately a question for the Chinese government.
16: China's missile launch has also drawn the ire of Taiwan, Japan and New Zealand. Pat Conroy says the Australian government received only a few hours' notice about the launch and doesn't think that's consistent with the Hague Convention, which governs missile tests.
18: We have communicated with the Chinese government and will continue to do so. They obviously informed the Australian government about the test before they did it, with insufficient notice, to be honest, but they did provide that notice.
16: Opposition leader Angus Taylor says he supports the government's response to the missile launch.
19: This is not the action of a friend. These are not the acts of a friend. Let's be clear. And that provocation and intimidation is unacceptable. Now, the truth of the matter is the best pathway to peace is strength. And that is why we need to see an increase in defence spending in this country, working closely with our alliances, our allies across the globe, to ensure that we portray strength at all times. Weakness is provocative.
16: Shadow Defence Minister James Patterson says the development demonstrates the importance of Australia entering into defence pacts across the Pacific.
20: Australia's national interests would be grievously damaged by the establishment of a presence from a country like the PRC in our region of a naval port. That is the strategic circumstance that many Australian military planners have been concerned about for some time. And arrangements like these, bilaterally entered into with Pacific partners, reduce the risk of that happening. I think it's important that we continue to seek further bilateral arrangements like these, and also that we explore multilateral arrangements with the Pacific, as the Prime Minister of the Solomon Islands has proposed, because they will be even more durable and even more likely to protect our interests.
12: That's Shadow Defence Minister James Patterson there, ending that report from Rachel Milley. And the Prime Minister, Anthony Albanese, has spoken in Honiara. He's announced a new package to support education in the Solomon Islands. Take a listen.
21: This will provide new books for every child in primary school. It will provide for an upgrade in rural training centres across the Solomons to provide the skills for Solomon Islanders to build their future. And it will provide support work on the government's policy to move towards further access to education for the people of the Solomon Islands.
12: Well, given that yesterday's missile test travelled around 6,000 kilometres from near the Chinese coast across Micronesia past Melanesia and landing in Polynesia near Tuvalu, roughly the distance from Sydney to Perth and back, what exactly are China's long-range missile capabilities? Michael Shoebridge is a defence analyst and the founder and director of Strategic Analysis Australia. He led the team that wrote Australia's 2013 defence white paper. Welcome to you, Michael.
0: Thanks very much.
12: China's land-launched long-range missiles have long been capable of reaching the US mainland and consequently the Australian mainland. I think the DF-41 ICBM can go 15,000 kilometres when the distance between Shanghai and LA is only around 10,000. This test yesterday was deployed from a submarine. These kinds of missiles are really increasing in range, around 10,000 kilometres. So what does this tell you?
1: Well, exactly. That missile from the submarine is probably the JL-3, which has a range of about 10,000 kilometres. So it can go from Beijing to Brisbane with range to spare, probably get to Sydney as well. It tells us that the Chinese military has quite a long-range force projection capability, and it can threaten the countries in our region without leaving home. So Australia is well under the missile umbrella from China with a range of different missiles and systems.
12: How have China's long-range ballistic missiles developed recently? How rapidly as well? Because this is of increasing concern, particularly for the US and its allies in the region.
1: The Chinese defence industry has highly developed missile production and design capabilities, and they keep evolving and improving their missiles. So they have very effective anti-ship missiles. They've got a ballistic missile specifically designed to destroy moving warships and aircraft carriers. And they've got a range of ground and silo-launched ballistic missiles to carry nuclear weapons and other payloads. And many of these systems can reach mainland Australia.
12: How is the defences to these kinds of ICBMs being developed? Is it a case of meeting the same measures with the same sorts of missiles or other kinds of technologies, rapidly improving automated technologies such as the drone shark?
1: A missile defence is really lagging missile attack. So if you look at somewhere like the war in Ukraine, you need a layered system to defend against missiles, and ballistic missiles, like the one that submarine launched, are probably the hardest because they're coming in incredibly fast, you know, at hypersonic speeds, and they can often have multiple warheads. So the only real defense against those are really expensive advanced missile interceptors like the Patriot system, for example.
12: Does Australia need to invest more in Patriot missile defenses?
1: Well, Australia doesn't have any Patriot missile defences, and the government's investment plan for the next decade doesn't have us acquiring those. Our missile defence capability is really in our three air warfare destroyers, one of which is going to be out for years in a multi-year upgrade, and in some medium and short-range systems that protect deployed Australian military forces. So when it comes to the Australian population centres, and even major Australian military bases like the one for the submarines in Perth, were pretty much nude to these Chinese attacks.
12: Even though this test wasn't nuclear-enabled, it was a nuclear-capable missile launch, I think it's rung a lot of alarm bells across the Pacific. What about for Australia? How worried should we be?
1: We should be very concerned that our military plans aren't giving us any form of protection against long-range missile and drone attack. And so for all the billions of dollars we're spending, about $64 billion this financial year, we are not protecting Australia or the South Pacific against these credible existing systems. So we need to close those capability gaps to be a credible regional partner.
12: Michael Shoebridge is the founder and director of Strategic Analysis Australia. Good to have your analysis. Appreciate it.
1: Thanks, Andy. Great to talk with you.
12: Well, to the World Cup now, where Belgium has sent the United States crashing out of the tournament, thrashing the home side 4-1. Drama plagued the lead-up to the match after President Donald Trump seemingly influenced the World Cup governing body to dismiss a red card handed to Phalarun Balogun. The move received criticism from the entire football world. Here's Kimberly Price.
22: It would have been a huge game, even without President Donald Trump's extraordinary intervention. But his now infamous phone call to the boss of FIFA meant the clash between the USA and Belgium was a genuine grudge match. And it was Belgium scoring the first goal, SBS capturing the action.
23: The USA didn't really take charge, and Belgium did! De Ketelaere!
22: The US hit back before half-time, only for the Belgians to immediately break the home crowd's heart with a second.
23: Oh, that could be a tempting ball in. It's De Ketelaere.
22: In the end, Belgium beat the USA 4-1. This saga began when American striker Folarin Balogun copped a red card in the previous match, which meant he automatically received a one-game suspension. That should have seen him miss today's game. But instead, President Donald Trump phoned FIFA President Gianni Infantino to lobby for Balogun's suspension to be overturned.
0: So I saw the play, and I'm a person that loves sports and was a good athlete, and I understand sports really well, really well. And that wasn't a foul. That wasn't even an infraction. That was two guys running full speed that happened to crash into each other. But all I did, I asked for a review because I didn't think it was a foul. And, you know, again, I'm good at this stuff.
22: In a statement, FIFA says an independent body overturned Balogun's suspension, citing Article 27 of the Disciplinary Code, paving the way for Balogun to play against Belgium. Football officials and leagues around the globe have condemned FIFA's decision, former Socceroo Craig Foster labelling it corruption.
2: Once it goes to the actual rules on the field, then, you know, you go to the actual integrity of the competitive event itself, and that's deeply, deeply wrong. USA!
22: Leading into the match, USA fans in Seattle were divided.
3: My competitive at all costs sports winner? I mean, yeah, it's great that we have Balogun, but the rules are the rules.
4: Not worried. I care about the US winning. That's all that matters.
22: Across the Atlantic in the Belgian city of Mechelen, fans were hoping their team could score a win in the name of justice.
24: I think ook naar gisteren met...
25: I think after yesterday, with the red card being withdrawn, the desire to push through and send America home is even stronger.
22: While FIFA officials may have been hoping the controversy would end with today's match, non-for-profit organisation Fair Square, which investigates sports issues and human rights, says it will be looking into whether a violation of FIFA's code of ethics has occurred. Some British politicians are urging FIFA to reverse a red card given to England defender Jarrell Kwanzaa, who's set to miss the upcoming match against Norway. His head coach Thomas Tuchel says FIFA has set a confusing precedent.
26: Do we appeal if a yellow card is not a yellow card? Do we think it's not a red card, or who thinks it? Where does this start and where does this end?
22: Belgium will hope to put the controversy behind them as they prepare to take on Spain in the quarterfinals.
12: Kimberly Price reporting there. I'm Andy Park. 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Just search for The World Today. Back home now, and a senior executive from the social media platform TikTok has been giving evidence this morning at the Royal Commission on Anti-Semitism and Social Cohesion. The company's global head of policy, trust and safety told the commission the company uses a combination of human and AI moderators to identify and remove hateful content. Senior correspondent Barbara Miller is at the hearing. Barb, what has the commission heard about the way TikTok approaches content it deems hateful?
27: Andy, the witness told the commission that all content on the platform was assessed at the point of upload by automatic moderation tools, so essentially by AI. That AI could also flag content for human review. And users of TikTok, he said, can also report content to be reviewed. This is very different to that approach we were talking about yesterday by Meta, which had moved in January last year to a model where content was only reviewed reactively. Meta said it did that because it wanted to stop a problem of over-enforcement, a very different approach we heard about at the Commission this morning from TikTok. It said, for example, in its guidelines for what was not allowed on the platform were claims, for example, that Jewish people control the media, dead-naming or misgendering someone, or promoting conversion therapy programs. And it said that of the 336 million videos uploaded in 2025, 270,000 were removed for violating safety and civility guidelines. Now, Zachary Hecht, the global head of policy, trust and safety at TikTok, told the commission that the majority of content in Australia was being picked up proactively.
5: The majority of content that would have been removed is certainly from our automated processes and also proactively. I sometimes forget numbers, but what I do know is that for all of our community guidelines in Q1 in Australia, we removed 98% of content proactively before a report as well.
27: Now, Mr. Hecht was quizzed about a comment that the commission had in fact alerted TikTok to, which it thought was problematic. We heard that that particular content had been flagged for review by TikTok's AI moderators. Human moderators had then decided it was acceptable. A review of that content deemed, in fact, that it was not acceptable. So the commission hearing there about an instance where this system didn't seem to work so well, Mr. Hecht then said, look, this is a very complex operation, and he'd want to make sure that those human moderators were given further training following this incident.
12: And Barb, who else is in the Royal Commission hearing today?
27: Well, we expect later today to hear from a representative from YouTube, the company owned by Google. Then we're going to have a bit of a break in proceedings before later in the week the commission hears from public media. That includes the ABC. The commission will also, we understand, hear from SBS, as well as the regulatory body ACMA. And then later in the week, we are also expecting to hear from LinkedIn. So not all social media platforms agreeing to engage with the commission and appear before them, but TikTok and YouTube certainly here today. And as we spoke about yesterday, we heard from Meta and the streaming platform Kick.
12: That's Barbara Miller at the Royal Commission in Sydney. For the first time, US military prosecutors have outlined how they plan to prosecute the alleged mastermind behind the 2002 Bali bombings, which killed 202 people, including 88 Australians. After years of delays, victims' families have been told the long-awaited trial of the man known as Hambali could begin as early as next year, but significant hurdles remain. Phoebe Hosier filed this report from Washington, D.C.
6: More than two decades after the terror attacks that took her son's life, Sandra Thompson is still grieving.
7: I know he's gone, but he still existed. You never lose a child. They just go into another room.
6: Her son Clint was among the 202 people killed when suicide bombers attacked two popular nightlife venues in Kuta in October 2002. 24 years on, the alleged mastermind known as Hambali has never stood trial. But in a recent briefing, US military prosecutors told victims' families they believe the trial could finally begin as early as June next year.
7: I thought, here we go again. I've been told this every October, every year, and that I would be going for the victim's impact statement. Now, you think it's going to end, but it doesn't. It doesn't. It just goes on and on and on.
6: Melbourne man Jan Lazinski, who lost five friends in the attack, says it's the most comprehensive briefing prosecutors have provided in years.
8: I was blown away. It was the first time for over 12 months that they gave us pretty much a full picture on what their understanding of the case is.
6: Details of the call obtained by the ABC show prosecutors told victims' loved ones they intend to seek 202 life sentences to be carried out at Guantanamo Bay with no prospect of Hambali being repatriated to Indonesia.
8: I've got a sense of comfort that the US prosecutors are pretty much unanimous in wanting to make sure that he's never going to leave the US court system, he's never going to be released to any other country. And it was probably the most comforting thing I've actually heard in the last 20 years.
6: Hambali remains one of 15 detainees held at the notorious US military prison at Guantanamo Bay, awaiting trial before a military commission. His case has been repeatedly delayed due to legal issues stemming from his treatment by US interrogators following his arrest in 2003. Hambali spent years in a network of CIA black sites where he was tortured by CIA officers. Yumna Rizvi from the Centre for Victims of Torture says evidence obtained through torture cannot be used in court. She doubts the case will go to trial next year, if at all.
9: I think it's incredibly cruel of them to be saying that to family members and playing on their emotions. I think it's much more easier for the government to want to cover that up rather than say, we messed up. We violated black letter domestic and international law. and we have to, like, now face account for it.
6: Sandra Thompson has waited years to deliver a victim impact statement to court. She wants Mbali to finally hear her grief.
12: Phoebe Hosier with that report. Finally today, is it art or is it vandalism? It's a pretty familiar question in Melbourne's iconic laneways, but never like this before. A graffiti artist has forced a partial closure of a major Melbourne traffic bridge, disrupting thousands of commuters during their morning peak hour. The trespasser scaled a 140-metre tower at the top of the bridge and prompted a significant police response and his arrest. Here's Bridget Fitzgerald.
10: As far as standoffs with police go, the demands by this alleged offender are a little unusual.
11: I want a peanut butter and jam sandwich and a glass of milk.
10: The man is posting to social media from 140 metres above the ground. Wearing a black balaclava, he's perched on one of two enormous concrete pylons either side of Melbourne's Bolte Bridge.
11: I'm not coming down until they lower the taxes.
10: Emergency services were alerted in the early hours of the morning that someone had accessed the tower, abseiled from the top, and painted an image down the side. The picture was of a notorious graffiti character well known to Melburnians called Pam the Bird.
13: I'm not a big fan of his scroll of Pam the Bird, but I've become more used to it over the years because of where he does it.
10: Dr. Adrian Doyle is the director of art studio, The Blender Studios, and runs Melbourne street art tours.
13: Where Pam's concept lays is in the locations that he manages to achieve, which is extraordinary. He gets to places that artists could only ever dream of.
10: Pam is a cartoon bird that started appearing around the Victorian capital in 2023, often in hard-to-reach places, including road signs over freeways and tall buildings, and has attracted criticism after it was drawn on heritage sites. While the ABC has been unable to confirm the identity of the man who scaled the Bolte Bridge this morning, 22-year-old Jack Gibson Burrell is alleged to be the creator of Pam the Bird. Gibson Burrell is currently out on bail and facing trial on unrelated charges. While some are frustrated by the chaos, Adrian Doyle says Pam the Bird is art.
13: The illicitness of what he does in many ways makes people think about, why is it illicit? Why can't we use these spaces?
10: The Pam the Bird Bolte Bridge stunt shut down southbound traffic for hours this morning, disrupting thousands of commuters during peak hour. A spokesperson for Victoria Police says the man on top of the tower refused to follow police direction. ABC Melbourne was inundated with calls and texts responding to the incident. One caller, Susan, says she's dead against it.
14: It's one thing to make a political stance, but when you're actually costing taxpayers money to, you know, ensure that we can get you down safely from the Bolte, I think it's a complete joke.
10: Another caller, Jimmy, says graffiti is the art of the street.
15: You know, people in their ivory tower love going over to museums and galleries, and I like doing that stuff too, but this is the gallery of the battler. This is the art of lower socioeconomic Australia.
10: Adrian Doyle acknowledged some people will be angry.
13: Look, I understand why people are upset. Oh, wow, I'm going to be late to work by 5 minutes. But the statement that he's making is so funny and so creative. If you're just going in to a train and just smashing the windows and breaking seats and setting things on fire, that's pure vandalism. But if you're making a statement that is making people think in a way that's outside of their everyday, then I definitely think it's important.
10: The man who scaled the Bolte Bridge was detained by police this morning after an 8-hour standoff.
12: Bridget Fitzgerald with that report. And that's all from the World Today team this Tuesday. Thanks for your company. I hope you can join me at the same time tomorrow. I'm Andy Park. Hope you have a great day.
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18: 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There's a lot of it getting around.
17: For everything Tassie.
18: So it's a map representing 60,000 years, not 250 or even 30.
19: Yeah, 100%. I wanted our culture to stand separate on its own terms rather than having to have that be a version of this other dominant thing.
28: Helen Shields, Monday to Thursday from 7.
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0: Joel Reinberger for Afternoons.
1: G'day there. How are you doing today? Coming up on the Afternoons program, we're going to be looking at pets versus bird flu. So bird flu is inevitably going to arrive in Tasmania. It's just a matter of time. It's amongst all sorts of flocks of wild birds, so eventually some of them are going to land down here. And look, I've certainly heard a couple of people who work in the wildlife

0: Life Arena saying that they suspect it's here already. So we'll find out all about whether bird flu is going to affect your pets today. And because we do know it does affect, of course, birds. So if you've got budgies, parrots, chickens, it could affect them. But also we know that it will affect some mammals. We already know that it wiped out, I think it was 13,000 elephant seal pups on Heard Island, from memory. Like a huge, like 3/4 of all the elephant seal pups on one of the islands that got wiped out by this disease. So Neil the seal is at risk from the bird flu. We know that much. What about your dog and your cat? We shall endeavour to find out more about that. Also, coming up on the program this afternoon, our film review. Tim Martin has watched something that has finally gone from the cinema onto streaming. It's called Begonia. And Emma Stone plays a high-flying female executive, the CEO of some important company, who gets kidnapped by guys who, as it turns out, think she's an alien. Why do they think she's an alien? How will she prove that she is not? Can you ever prove a negative? That is what we are going to be finding out with Tim Martin, our reviewer, in just a little while. Up first, though, it being Tuesday, it's time to go to Remember When. We tend to talk about bushwalking a lot now. Tramping from place to place is the great Tasmanian activity. But when I was a kid, you just walked to a campsite and then you stopped there for days at a time. Camping was the thing. Not endlessly walking around the landscape, but finding a spot that made it enjoyable to be in the bush. Those are the stories we'd like to hear from you today on Remember When. Tell us about your childhood camping trips. What made them fun? What disasters did you live through? What adventures did you have? What animals came and disturbed your camp? What horrible things were you forced to eat? Call me 1300 222 936 and tell me your camping story this afternoon. To help us pitch the tent and get the fire going, we've got a man who spent half his childhood sleeping under canvas. Rick Horton's an Aboriginal man from Deloraine who grew up camping and hunting. Rick, g'day, how are you?
1: Good, thanks, Joel.
0: Now, what's your earliest memory of camping?
1: Probably up the Great Lakes, just because we used to camp to gather food more so than just to enjoy, because we lived on country, so we didn't have to go outside of our own area just to see country, but we'd go to gather food and supplies from country and would camp there.
0: Now, what were you gathering? What were your food and supplies that you were looking for?
1: Meat. I was a single father family.
0: Yep.
1: But we never went to the supermarket to buy meat or fish or anything. We caught our own off the land and we eat that.
0: And I'm sure there's a lot of people listening to that. It's totally jealous that you ate that sort of quality of meat. You're growing up. You know, there's nothing like fish you've caught yourself, is there?
1: Well, yes, and if you clean your meat yourself, like any meat, kangaroo, rabbit, whatever the process was, you know it's clean. You check the kidneys, you check the heart, you check for any disease before you don't know. You know the animal's clean. It's good meat, you know, good food.
0: So how often would you be out in the bush doing this?
1: We would go every night gathering fresh food, but every weekend we'd be going out and because we didn't only just eat the meat, we traded the fur. We'd go and collect fur and meat, if you know what I mean. Like, I know that fur trading isn't the done thing anymore, but it used to be part of our lifestyle.
0: Oh, absolutely. Look, you know, when I was a child, we went rabbiting. We went catching rabbits and my dad would, you know, keep the skins. And I don't know who they got passed on to, but there's someone he knew who made use of the skins and we'd eat the rabbits. So, it was just a completely normal part of being Australian at one point. Okay, now, how would you catch the various animals that you were out there after?

0: Well, depending what animals we was going to catch, there's because my grandfather was specific hunter. He didn't just set a trap and catch random animals. If he was hunting kangaroo, we would shoot them, or we would set a snare, a treadle snare, and we'd be specifically hunting kangaroo. If we went out to get rabbits, again, we would either shoot them and we used to use steel-jawed traps back in them days as well, which again is now frowned upon very highly. But as it should be, it's a very cruel process. But we didn't understand that back then.
1: Yeah.
0: It was more about collecting food. So we're very specific he was very adamant that we, you know, if we're going to kill an animal, it had to die. We didn't bash it to death. We didn't take 3 minutes to kill it. It had to die straight away. I know that's horrible to say, but it's not. He was a very real person, you know.
1: Oh, absolutely. And look, we expect the same thing of the people who process our cattle and sheep these days, that it's done quickly and painlessly. So you know, that makes sense to me. What would happen with the fur?
0: We had to peg it, which is dry it in the sun. So we had to peg it out and stretch it tight. And every animal had a specific way of being pegged. You use nails to nail it on a board. If it was a something like a kangaroo skin, you'd have to nail that in a triangle.
1: Yep.
0: So that the fur merchants could use as much of that skin as possible. There's a certain shape you have to pin it in. It's a skill that's lost now. Even I probably would take a few skins to get it exactly right again nowadays, because I haven't pegged a skin now for 40 years. So.
1: Did you become a good shot when you were young?
0: We were absolutely had to be a good shot. Our father was a growly man, and because our rule was, if the animal didn't die straight away, it was cruel, and we shouldn't have took that animal, because we didn't take every animal we came across. We had to wait and get the ones that were kind of giving itself to us, if you know what I mean. It was sitting still. We didn't shoot animals on the run, so we hurt it before we killed it. But if we didn't kill it straight away, if we didn't shoot it through the heart or the brain, Dad would take the rifle off us and probably give us a backhander and pass it to one of the other brothers, who then would be the shooter for a week, and you'd have to be the runner to go and get the animal, because you hurt an animal that you didn't, and it wasn't it wasn't about being cruel to the animal, you know.
1: You're listening to 936 ABC Hobart and ABC Northern Tasmania. This is Afternoons with Joel Reinberger. We're playing Remember When, talking about our childhood, going back to the days of childhood camping. I'd love to hear your story. Matt in Jeeveston says, Joel, does draping sheets over the kitchen table and putting all the pillows and cushions in the house inside count as camping? Matt, that's a cubby. Not quite. What was your campsite like? Rick Horton's with us, Aboriginal man from Deloraine, who's got so much experience doing this. What was your campsite like, Rick?
0: Well, it was pretty basic. We might have had it was nothing, a piece of canvas that we got under to keep the dew off us at night time, and a couple of blankets or a sleeping bag. I remember sleeping bags later in life, but probably just blankets in the beginning, with a fire. And if we wanted to cook, it was we stuck a stick through it and cooked it on the fire. We didn't take pots and pans, and we didn't take much with us, because, well, we just kind of lived on the land anyway. So we were used to being a bit grubby. We didn't worry about taking fresh clothes for the next day, or we sort of lived like. And another thing that was, you had to sort of smell like the bush for the animals not to get scared by your smell. We didn't want to be clean while I was actually out there gathering food. We wanted to smell like the animals, you know. So I know that sounds dirty, but it's not. it's actually not.
1: Look, I remember doing an army cadet camp when I was a teenager, and not washing for the entire 6 days I was there. I just put on another layer of deodorant and a fresh pair of socks, and you smelled like an animal by the end of it, that is for sure.
0: My grandfather always, socks, we used to always take lots of socks. I should have mentioned that.
1: Yeah.

0: I didn't. Because my grandfather said, if you don't look after your feet, you'll be stuck out there. You won't be able to walk home. So socks were the only thing that we actually, and our feet, we had to dry our feet and put clean socks on. But other than that, and I've never wore deodorant because I guess if you don't wear deodorant for long enough, your body starts to get its own natural odour, I guess. And not that people say I'm odorous. I've never had anyone say that to me, to be honest. But you know what I mean? I think I neutralise any bad smells just by nature, I think. So I don't... deodorant would have certainly roused the kangaroos away.
1: Yeah, yep.
0: You know, because... yeah, you know, it's hard to set a treadle snare and not put your smell there. You've got to be careful you don't put any smell there that's not a natural type of smell, otherwise they won't come there, they'll go somewhere else.
1: So if you've used deodorant and scratched your armpit, you're going to have no chance at all?
0: No, you wouldn't catch an animal and you'd be hungry and so would your family when you went home because you wouldn't have anything to take home. So
1: did you go hungry often or were you that
0: No,
1: good
0: we never went hungry. Never went hungry. My grandfather and my father were very good at what they'd done, and they taught us the respect and the knowledge of how to do it properly. So we was never hungry. We grew our own vegetables. We never had to buy vegetables. So we were lucky. We had a bit of bush land that we had, two acres of it was cleared down, and most of it was garden. We had raspberry canes and cherry trees and all that sort of stuff. And so we had pretty much everything we ever needed right there.
1: Eating from the bush and eating from your own backyard, there can be few things healthier than that. On the text, Roger says, I remember in the 50s I used to get 1 and 10 pence for rabbit skins from Wilcox Mofflin. So was it a money spinner? Is that how that worked for your family?
0: Yes, it was our occupation. It was... a rabbit skin, we could sell them for 20 cents. It was probably less than that when I was a really young child, but the first I can remember was about 20 cents, 10 cents. A possum skin or a kangaroo skin, you might get a dollar. But life only cost a few dollars, you know what I mean? Like it wasn't like it is now. We didn't have to have... And my family has never had $1 million, so it's not a progressive money making process, but it keeps you alive. And when you're out the bush and you've got nothing else to do, it's good fun. I shouldn't say that about killing animals, but it was good fun. It was it kept us entertained. It was educational because of the rules and the respect that went into taking an animal's life. And using every part of that animal. You didn't just take a leg off something and leave the rest of it. You took the whole animal and you used every part of it that you could, and the dogs got what you didn't. So that was how that worked.
1: So would that go home and stock the freezer for the next week for the family?
0: No fridge, no freezer. Our house had no power. And we didn't have floor. We had dirt floors. So it was a bit more basic than what we live today. But it was, we didn't have to pay rent. We owned the house, or my grandfather owned the house. And so we didn't need much. So we did have a safe, a meat safe.
1: Yep,
0: and
1: yep.
0: We used to just hang a wet rag over it. And that was what our fridge was. That'd keep meat for 4 or 5 days without any problems. So by that time, was back out getting more. So
1: yeah, that's right. And look, I've one of the nicest pieces of beef I have ever eaten had hung for 30 days. And it's just a thing you can do with meat, isn't it? If you know what you're doing and you have it the right spot for it, you can just hang it and it stays fine for a little while there. Now, what did you do for fun while on camping trips? Like, you know, once you've done your hunting and stuff, what else would you do?
0: Stuff around the campfire, hide and seek in the dark. That's heaps of fun because you're falling over things. You don't, but you didn't have to go far to play. Yeah, just stuff like that. The funniest thing that we all, like my sister and my brothers, all laughed about as I was growing up was, like I said before, my dad was a growly bloke.
1: Yeah,
0: and if things went wrong, we just. The end of the whole wide world. It's like he had Tourette's. I don't know whether he did or not because he wasn't diagnosed with anything like that. But he was certainly not normal when he got angry. He was very, very, very different. and most loving.

0: understand, don't get me wrong, I'm not about... we went camping this particular Saturday, Friday night, and when we get up to we went to the Great Lakes to catch fish, actually. So we set up camp, and it was about 8:30 by the time we got everything set up at night, getting dark. And so we went to goes to bait up the rods to put in the water for us to start fishing. And we'd left the bait at home. One of us boys had forgot to pack it.
1: Oh, no.
0: So he went off his head, which was explainable. But so he made us pack all the tent up, all the camp up, and head back down off the mountain to Deloraine. And we got home about 10 o'clock, 10:30 that night. And then when he seen the bait, he's sat down, calmed down, and he decided we might as well go back up. We didn't get our camp set up until probably 1 o'clock in the morning. Didn't start fishing till the next day. Well, I don't know why we didn't go up the next morning, but that was the funniest thing us kids can remember as kids, you know, because it was just weird.
1: How far were you walking to get to your camp spot from your place in Deloraine?
0: Well, we used to drive. Dad had a ute, and we used to all jump in the back. Back in the days when you could ride in the back of the ute.
1: Oh yes, I remember then.
0: And we could drink out of the tap water. You know what I mean? but yeah, we used to drive up, and it depends on where we was. We had a campsite in at Woods's Lake. That was probably 4 hours walk. But then we had campsites where you get out of the car, you set up camp there. You know what I mean? Depending on what we were doing, what time of year it was, whether Dad wanted to catch a big fish, because Woods Lakes had big fish, because no one went there.
1: What's the biggest fish you caught out there?
0: I haven't personally caught any. I haven't personally caught any big fish, but my brother caught one that was 24 inches long, a rainbow trout, which is a big rainbow trout.
1: 2 feet of rainbow trout. That is an absolute cracker, isn't it?
0: Yeah, he got paid for that because he had a bet with my grandfather that weekend that he wouldn't catch a fish that was over 18 inches long, and he caught this one that was 24 inches. And that's how come I remember that, because mate, pa pay him up.
1: Rick Horton is with us. He's an Aboriginal man from Deloraine with a deep history of camping and hunting. We're talking about your camping trips on ABC Radio Hobart and ABC Northern Tasmania Afternoons. Now, Rick, we've got someone here who doesn't remember camping fondly, who'd like to have a chat to us. Jane, g'day.
2: G'day, how are you?
1: Very good. When did you go camping?
2: Oh, I went camping all over the place as a girl guide.
1: And you didn't like it?
2: Hated it.
1: Tell me all about it. Vent to us, Jane. What was the problem?
2: Well, you had to squat over a fire to cook anything. You had to squat over a hole in the ground for everything else. You know, old camp beds, crawling out in the morning. If it rained, it would inevitably the tin would leak on my head.
1: Well, just not your idea of fun, Jane.
2: No, my idea of camping is either a 5-star hotel or at least a house with a kitchen and a living room and a bed that isn't on the ground and has an electric blanket.
1: Jane, that does sound like a much more fun way to do things with me. Good on you. Thank you kindly. Would you ever find yourself doing that, Rick, being camping and going, I wish I was home in a normal bed?
0: No, I love being on the land and on country. So I just pull a branch over me even if it was raining and trying to stay dry that way. It's not, it really isn't an issue to me. I love it. I just love it. So
1: okay, look, a branch. So what, you'd pull off a gum branch full of leaves, and that'd be enough.
0: Well, it probably wasn't enough, but it's nearly enough, if you know what I mean. Like, you can sort of make yourself. You can, yeah. And it doesn't have to be a gum branch. There's a lot of scrub that's really good. Like, scrub's probably better than branches off a tree because the leaves are sparser on a tree.
1: Yep.
0: Whereas on scrub, it's more dense. And so, that's why we never took much with us, because we

0: we were taught to just whatever's there, utilise it, and let's hunt, you know.
1: Live off the land, make use of what's there.
0: Yeah.
1: David Tewkesbury says, cheesewood in front of snares will get your wallabies every time. Would you put bait next to a snare?
0: No, we never did. I don't know why. My grandfather was, like I said, he was...

0: how often it was used, when it was last used, and we didn't actually do that. But cheesewoods, that sounds like something I should have known. It's a very interesting thing. I might try that one day.
1: Yeah, look, I only know cheesewood because I came across a recipe for smoking fish that uses cheesewood chips. And someone gave me a little bucket of them, and they are magnificent. If you can get any cheesewood timber, it's got another name in Tasmania, which I've forgotten, unfortunately. You shred it up and you use it in the smoker. It has just got a fantastic flavour there. Here's another person on the text who's a bit more like you, got some joy out of it, says Joel. So interesting hearing your guests' life stories. When my kids were little, we camped beside a river for a few weeks. Washing was fun because I would throw the sheets in the river and make a big air bubble in them. Then the kids would jump on them and they came out very clean. It sounds like you weren't washing much, though, when you were going.
0: No,
1: there.
0: We didn't take stuff with us to wash. So yeah, we had to wash our face and our hands every day.
1: Yeah.
0: When we got out of bed, the first thing we had to do was go down the creek or to the lake or wherever we were down the ocean, and wash our face. You know what I mean? That's just part of the ritual as well, because it wasn't about being dirty, and it was more about not being too clean. If people can understand that.
1: I know exactly what you mean there. Now, Darren has the question that I think many people want to ask you right now, Rick, which is, what bait did you use?
0: For fishing?
1: For catching fish.
0: grubs out of a wattle tree. So we used to call them wattle grubs. I guess everyone still calls them wattle grubs.
1: Yep.
0: And worm. Trout love worm. Garden worms, you know what I mean?
1: And that's something you can get anywhere if, like you, you know where these things live.
0: I guess so. I mean, I don't have any trouble getting worms, but I'm assuming there would be people that don't understand dry ground. It's about knowing environments. Pa was very good at passing down that information. Well, like I said, we'd get a smack in the head if we didn't listen anyway, so

0: we don't camp as much as I would love to have done with them. They grew up in a world of IT, is it?
1: Yeah.
0: Technology.
1: Yep, yep.
0: And so their worlds are different than my worlds. And if they can't have their technology, they ain't interested. So it just didn't happen.
1: And yet that's exactly what I think modern kids need, is a bit of time without the technology in their
0: without
1: face.
0: Without a doubt, yeah.
1: Rick Horton, it's been a delight sharing your stories today. Thank you so much for being on the show.
0: Thank you.
1: Rick Horton, Aboriginal man from Deloraine, today on 936 ABC Hobart and ABC Northern Tasmania, sharing his camping stories. I'd love to hear yours. Tell me about your camping experiences when you were young. Louise says, Joel, another chapter if you want. High school bushwalking club, storm, stranded, having to sleep in caves, overflowing Gordon River, missed school, got in the news but lived to tell the tale. Louise Graham in St. Helens just has a story about everything. I think we might have to come back to her maybe after the news and see if we can get her to talk us through that. That sounds like an amazing experience. Dale says, Joel, I asked my dad when I was a kid why we never went camping. He replied, I did enough camping in the army, boy. And we never had picnics because Mum hated ants. I can understand that. What your dad felt. I did army cadets, and that kind of cured me of wanting to camp a lot. And Mark the Painter says, anyone who dislikes camping, it comes down to their lack of intent. Intent, get it? We get it, Mark. Unfortunately, we get it.
2: Always had a roof above me, always paid the rent. And I never set foot inside a tent.

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0: 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Afternoons with Joel Reinberger.
2: And if you've got more camping stories, we would absolutely welcome them. 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It's 3 to 2.

0: The Supremes on Afternoons with Joel Reinberger on 936 ABC Hobart and ABC Northern Tasmania. What does bird flu mean for your pets? Not just the budgies, but the dogs and the cats. We will find out. Stay with us for that.
1: In your neighbourhood,
2: there's lots of chances for transmission. Neil's isolated from all of that.
1: Around the nation,
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0: afternoon. This is ABC News. I'm Selena Bryan. The Federal Health Minister Mark Butler says the Launceston General Hospital has been struggling to operate for years and the state government has enough money for it. The Nurses Union says 40 patients in the hospital's emergency department went without a bed last night, with many receiving treatment in corridors. Mr Butler has told 936 ABC Hobart the federal government has provided the state's public health system this year with more money than ever before.
1: We've given a small states adjustment on top of that. So this year, the Tasmanian government will receive 20% more than they would have under the old Morrison-era agreement. So instead of $750 million, they'll receive $910. It's a huge increase.
0: Tasmanian Premier Jeremy Rockliffe says online bookmaker Betr's move to the state will result in around $1 million a year in extra state revenue. The Tasmanian Liquor and Gaming Commission has granted the agency a five-year licence, which has enticed the agency to move from the Northern Territory. The move is expected to create 8 jobs. Premier Rockliffe was asked this morning if it sent the wrong signal about the government's commitment to reducing gambling harm, after also dropping plans for a pokies pre-commitment card.
2: No, it doesn't. I reject that. And what it does say is that we're a state that's open for business. And we're a state that embraces opportunity. We're a state that values jobs, employment, and we're a state that values an additional revenue source as well.
0: Prime Minister Anthony Albanese says China failed to provide 48 hours notice of its missile test, which is standard procedure. A long-range missile test was launched by China from a submarine yesterday, landing about 1,000 kilometres northeast of Solomon Islands. Mr Albanese says the lack of notice is not his only concern with the test.
3: It is the fact that this was a test of a nuclear-capable intercontinental ballistic missile fired from a nuclear-powered submarine. That is of real concern.
0: Beijing says the launch was a routine annual test and complied with international law. More than 1 million Qantas customers are being contacted about a multi-million dollar payout. National tourism reporter Christy Sexton-McGrath reports.
4: Qantas customers are being urged to check their inboxes, with emails and text messages now being sent about a $105 million class action settlement over COVID-19 flight credits. Law firms Echo Law and Piper Alderman say the messages are legitimate and are warning customers not to mistake them for scams. Eligible customers could receive at least $50, with some payouts expected to be worth hundreds of dollars depending on their circumstances. The settlement relates to customers who received flight credits instead of refunds for flights cancelled during the pandemic. Qantas has not admitted wrongdoing as part of the settlement.
0: Australia's National Transport Safety Investigator has recommended a ship operator improve its safety management system after a cargo and passenger vessel lost steering in Bass Strait last year. Jessica Moran has more.
5: In July last year, the Matthew Flinders 3, operated by Bass Strait Freight, was en route from Bridport in northeast Tasmania to Flinders Island when it lost steering. The Safety Bureau's report says the crew was unable to immediately diagnose the failure and disconnected the steering gear from the rudder crossbar and used the main engines to regain steering. Around 8 hours later, the engineer identified a loose linkage arm and retightened it, restoring the steering. Bass Strait Freight has since improved its processes to ensure its officers and engineers understand the ship's steering system.
0: To sport, and Essendon great Kevin Sheedy remains steadfast in his support of James Hurd as the Bombers' next senior AFL coach. The highly decorated Hurd is one of the candidates being considered by the Bombers' selection panel. The 53-year-old's previous coaching stint with Essendon ended in 2015 in the wake of the club's

0: supplements saga. Sheedy believes Heard should make a comeback, saying the Bombers haven't hit the mark with previous hires.
1: I might be too biased, but put that aside, I think he's got the ferocious determination to do well for a club that he loves. But there are a lot of good coaches around. It's just whether you pick the right one for the right moment. And Essendon haven't done that really well in the last decade.
0: Tasmania's weather now. There are no warnings for the state. Isolated showers about the west, south and east, mainly about the coast. Fine and mostly sunny. For Burnie and Devonport and Launceston, mostly sunny with a top of 13. And for Hobart, partly cloudy with 13. Right now it's 11 degrees in Burnie, Devonport and Hobart and 12 in Launceston.
2: 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Afternoons with Joel Reinberger.
3: G'day there. What a glorious day I have outside my window. I hope the weather is treating you well today as well. Coming up on the program a little bit later, we're going to talk about pets versus bird flu. What does it mean for us animal owners? It's not here yet, not officially, though I've heard some people in that kind of wildlife realm saying that they think it's inevitable that it's going to come here and it's probably here already. But what does it mean when it gets here? What does it mean when it becomes common down here for your cat, for your dog, for your guinea pig, for Neil the seal? We do know that this disease can transfer itself from birds to mammals. So let's find out more about what our local vet is expecting to happen when bird flu arrives properly in Tasmania. We are going to get into our review in a moment. We're going to be looking at the Emma Stone film, which is a come to streaming now. It's called Begonia, about a high-flying CEO who gets kidnapped. And turns out the guy who kidnapped her thinks she's an alien. It looks like a really fascinating movie. First, though, we are collecting your tales about camping when you were a kid. Tell me about what you got up to, the adventures you had, the misadventures you had especially. They're always entertaining. Michael's in Jeepston. G'day, Michael. Where did you go camping when you were little?
4: When we went to Port Arthur first for a little while, and then we went up to Spring Beach at Orford for the rest of the holidays. And then some of the time we used to go up Dancing Bay to my auntie and uncle had a place called Brim Lodge right out the end of Anson's Bay, so we used to go there as well.
3: Oh, lovely. And what did you get up to? What was the fun of camping for you?
4: Oh, just swimming and fishing all the time. We had Pop and Dad had a little clinker-built dinghy. They used to row out and go out in the bay fishing and that sort of thing, and then so we was mucking around and playing in the sand and that's all, and just generally having a good time. The whole family, my Nan and Pop and Mum and Dad and my cousin's mum and dad and all my cousins, we used to all go together.
3: There's nothing like having cousins that you can play with, is there?
4: Yeah, pretty good fun, mate. I've still got one that comes home. He's living in Thailand now. He's 76, I think he is. He still comes down and plays on my farm every 6 months.
3: Now, you've had an interesting disaster, though, on one of your camping trips at Spring Beach. What happened?
4: Yeah, well, when we used to go there, we used to dig a hole in the ground for a toilet, and we had a piece of board with a hole in the middle that you sat on, and my cousin Jeanette fell ass over head in there. She was down in it.
3: Oh, no.
4: She was only about six or something at the time, poor little bugger, and she covered in crap, as you can imagine, and so I was only a kid myself at the same time. I was only that age myself, but they dragged her out, chucked her in a drink at Spring Beach and washed her off.
3: Oh, no. How much did she cry?
4: Oh, she's carrying on as far as I can remember.
3: And, of course, there's the other thing. How much did you laugh?
4: Oh, well, it was a pretty serious event at the time. I thought she was drowning. Yeah, it was a bit funny. Oh, well, I suppose it was funny. It's funny now when we talk about it. Yeah.
3: But I just love that. What was holding up the board with the hole in it?
4: Oh, they would have had a couple of boxes or something over to sit across. nothing spectacular. We had a big, my uncle had a big army tent that most of us used to get in, and Dad had a van. A couple of us, just three of us, would sleep in that, and then one of them old caravans made out of plywood. Mum and Dad was in that, And, yeah, we used to do it pretty rough, but it was good fun at the time.

0: Oh, absolutely. Absolutely. Did you catch any fish?
1: Yeah, yeah. Back in those days, you just had to row the dinghy out in the bay a little bit. And Uncle Jerry and Pop used to row out and take us kids out, not all of us at once, but a couple of us at a time. And you could catch whatever amount of flathead and put the nets in around the point a little bit and crayfish and God only knows what else. You could catch whatever you liked then.
0: Yeah,
1: back in those
0: yeah,
1: days.
0: Very much. Look, I remember fishing off the rocks at Howrah like 40-odd years ago, and you could get legal flatties and perch without even a boat. And the people with the boat, you'd be jealous of because they'd be getting the big stuff going in there. Good on you, Michael. Good to hear from you.
1: No
0: thanks,
1: worries.
0: Mate.
1: See you, mate. Bye.
0: Michael in Geeston. Now, Louise Graham, a fashionista from St. Helens there. Tell me about your big camping adventure that went completely wrong. So what was going on, Louise?
2: So I was in a bushwalk. Hi, Joel. I was in a bushwalking club at Rose Bay High School in about 1973 when I was about 13. And our bushwalking leader, a teacher there that I could say other things about, we didn't like him. But anyway, he was about 6'4" and had climbed the Himalayas. And even though I was really fit then, he used to treat us all like men and we had to carry these big packs. And the plan was that we went down, I can't remember where, but it was near the Gordon River, and we were supposed to cross that, climb over these plains of button fields and then climb this mountain and then down into the next valley and camp there that night. Anyway, our car, of course, had a flat tyre, which made the whole party late. So by the time we got to the top of the mountain, it was nearly dark, so we had to camp, and a huge blizzard came up. And I was in a tent with my two girlfriends, and our tent and lots of other tents blew away in this huge storm. And then the teachers came around. Oh, so we had to get into this these boys' tent. There was about six or seven of us in this tiny tent, and that was wet. And anyway, the teachers came in the morning. We had to go and collect branches, and they'd found a cave for us to sleep in. It was freezing, you know, really bad weather. And even though I was really fit, me and my best friend, we were the smallest there, and they were worried we were going to get hypothermia. So anyway, we had to sleep on these branches and wait for the storm to abate. And then we went back down to the Gordon River, but of course it had come up and overflowed then. So we had to stay there for a few days and camp, which, and then it was sunny, and but we thought it was great because we were getting out of school. I think we were there for nearly a week, and one of the school teachers then was a very young Michael Field, who then went on to be Premier. And then finally when the river came down, we had to, when we crossed it, we had these huge packs and had to hang on to this rope. And yeah, so, and I had other trips like that too, but yes, another chapter there for you, Joel.
0: Wow, okay, blizzards. Good on you, Louise, thank you. Blizzards and camping in a cave because your tent has blown away. She's got so many adventures in her life, does Louise Graham. In a moment, we'll find out about Tim's review of the week.
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0: Hello there, Tim Martin. Did you do much camping as a kid?
5: I did a lot, actually. I was a scout for a long time, from cubs through to adventurers. So I did a lot of camping.
0: Oh, that's like 17 years of it, isn't it?
5: It was this quite a while, yeah. And in Launceston, it was a Sea Scout troop as well. So we, as well as, you know, being out in the bush and things like that, we did what we call them cruise camps, basically. We all packed our gear on the boats and rowed/sailed up the river and camped along the way. And Sometimes it was fun, sometimes it was absolutely miserable. It's all a formative experience, you might say.
0: Yes, yes. Yes, and you know,
5: builds
0: at least
5: character.
0: Misery had company, and you built character.
5: Exactly. Exactly right.
0: All right. Now, you have chosen Bugonia. Where can that be found nowadays?
5: It's currently streaming on Netflix. It was in theatres here in October last year, and I did want to see it at the time, and I missed it, so I was really happy to see it's popped up on streaming. And I'd been keen to check it out ever since I saw Poor Things a while ago.
0: Because it's the same director, isn't working, it? And main actor.
5: Yeah. Collaboration, that's the word I want. Yeah, between Emma Stone in the lead role and the director is Yorgos Lanthimos. And there's been another movie in the middle between those two that I haven't seen yet, Kinds of Kindness. But so there's like three of these movies that these two have collaborated on with very similar casts. And they're all quite odd. He's a really interesting director, Lanthimos. And Poor Things, if you haven't, it's kind of like a strange new take on the Frankenstein story, but it's also not. Anyway, the less you know, the better. It's really, really, really good. But this is the one that I really wanted to try and catch and have a look at because I was so interested in this style. So, it's a weird one. It's all about.
0: Well, before you get to that, I'm going to play the trailer because it's one of the few trailers that does a fantastic job. There is literally one scene in it that pretty much sums up the film, which I absolutely love. So Emma Stone awakens in Jesse Plemons' basement.
6: Greetings. Welcome to the headquarters of the Human Resistance.
7: Where's my hair?
6: Your hair has been destroyed to prevent you from contacting your ship.
7: What ship?
6: Your mothership?
7: In the next 48 hours, the police and the FBI will begin a statewide manhunt. I'm a high-profile female corporate executive. I am crucial. In all humility, I can say that. Think of it like you abducted the governor, but worse.
6: That was really good. My pulse is racing right now.
0: I love that. I think that's a beautiful job for a trailer to do, to give you the story in a nutshell, and now you've just got to figure out how nuts it is.
5: Yeah, that's pretty much it. That's the whole story. And from there, it's kind of a parody, I suppose, or a satire. It's calls itself a dark comedy, but it's not really funny. There's a few scenes that are humorous, but overall, it's very grim and very dark. It's quite absurd, so there's that as well. But parts of it are really hard to watch, so it's kind of hard to really pigeonhole. And as a story, like, it takes all these themes of capitalism, big companies, echo chambers, and internet rabbit holes, and people who won't budge on their opinions, and it's sustainability and environmental collapse. It just chucks all of this stuff in a pot together, and hangs it all off this really crazy idea of a conspiracy theorist who's captured the CEO of a pharmaceutical company and accused her of being an alien. And the whole thing sort of unfolds, in these conversations between the two main characters. So there's Emma Stone playing Michelle, who's she's the CEO of this massive pharmaceutical company. She's a true corporate animal. She's very manipulative. She's used to being in control, and at every turn she's trying to suss this guy out and figure out what she needs to offer him to get him on side, to get what she wants and to get out of the situation that she's in. And she's trying to run the whole thing like a campaign in her head. And on the other side is Teddy, played by Jesse Plemons, who he's the complete opposite. He's not someone who's very book smart, but he's very committed to his beliefs. He's very steadfast in what he knows and what he believes in. He's got a very firm set of morals. And as insane as some of his ideas might be, he's coming from a really, really good place. And so you've got that classic, immovable object and unstoppable force kind of thing, and what happens when the two of them clash. And it was a really interesting way of looking at all these aspects, because every time the two of them are in conversation or a debate in one of these scenes, I found myself agreeing with both of them. And that's not to say that they're on the same page at all, because they couldn't possibly be further apart. And it's established very clearly that Michelle and Teddy are both objectively terrible people. and it's actually really hard to cheer on for either one of them. But everything that each of them says, it's in these arguments is essentially true. And every time, Teddy accuses powerful corporations of selling out the planet in exchange for money, he's right. And every time Michelle rebuts that with an assertion that his reasoning is very flawed and he's not allowing any evidence to the contrary, she's also absolutely right. And so these dialogues are like little sparring matches. There's not going to be a winner of any kind here. It's just this trading of blows between two opposite ends of the spectrum. And it really shows the futility of that kind of ideological standoff that we see so often, where both sides are just so deeply entrenched that nobody wants peace. They just want total victory. And stalemate that you get until someone does something more extreme.
0: Why does he... Can you tell me, without giving away the entire movie, why he believes she's an alien? Mm.
5: Let's say he has, in the air quotes, online sense of the... He's done his research. This is why he's convinced. Right. So Teddy's a beekeeper. And so he's... The thing that really got him going
0: there's
5: is
0: bees
5: the bees
0: every,
5: are all dying.
0: There's bees everywhere in the trailer, aren't there? I never quite understood why.
5: Yeah, and they're buried all the way through the production design as well. The title itself isn't actually explained in the film. But it'll become clear as you watch it. But it's a reference to this Greek legend or an ancient custom called begonia, in which basically an animal is sacrificed in order to replenish the population of bees. That's really broad strokes, but that's where it comes from. The director is Greek, so it's part of his heritage, this story. It also ties in with Teddy's hobby in the story. So that it's thematic. And all through this story, there are these little hidden Easter eggs and design things that are built into the house that represent the, the hexagon of a honeycomb and things like that. So it's all through it. But his main thing is that, the bees are all dying. He blames the big companies who are polluting the environment and making all these pesticides. He holds this pharmaceutical company responsible. He's got a list of other grievances with them as well. But this is kind of where he really starts targeting this particular person. And he's convinced... through it for a number of reasons and all the research that he's done, that she's actually an alien in sort of human skin. So what he wants to do is try and use her to get an audience with an alien emperor. Cue Michelle wake up in a basement with her head shaved, wondering what on earth this guy is talking about. And there's funny moments in that where, this obvious absurdity of, oh my God, what are you thinking? And this guy, he literally has... tin foil over his window, and the earth is flat and world leaders are all alien lizards in human skin. Like, he's all in on this stuff. And every time he talks about it, like, it's just on the face of it, it's absurd and it's hilarious for that. But there are some really shocking moments of violence as well. And that's, overall, it's not what I'd call a violent movie. It's very dialogue heavy and it uses all those slower moments and external complications to build the tension and all that. But when it does resort to violence to sort of make its point or to drive something home, it's absolutely shattering and a little unexpected at times as well. And so it makes it tough viewing at some points, but it also gets to the heart of that story of the levels of cruelty that humans are actually capable of, even the ones who are well-meaning. And it's really compelling viewing.
0: Now, how much did you enjoy it? Because I got the feeling that you really got into this film, but I've got a text here from Russ going, Oh, come on, this is one of the best crazy must-see movies I've seen for years. We loved it, said Russ. So how much did you actually enjoy the process of watching Bugonia, Tim Martin?
5: I mean, I really did enjoy it. Like, I was at times like actually sitting on the edge of my seat, leaning forward, going, oh, my God, like... I really was captivated by this thing. And I did, it's probably not the word I'd use because, there are parts of it that are definitely not enjoyable. Like there's, there are some parts that are really quite harrowing that I would not want to say I enjoyed, but as an experience, and I always say this, particularly about things leaning into that sort of horror thriller end of the spectrum, that I have so much respect for a film that can really make me feel that uncomfortable and that uneasy at what I'm watching and what I'm listening to, and it held me all the way in. So, I mean, yes, I don't think for a minute I didn't enjoy this. It's incredibly well made, a really well told story, and I should also say it's based on a Korean film from 2003 called Save the Green Planet. And it had the blessing of the original writer and director of that film as well. I think he was involved in the writing process somewhere, but I haven't seen it, but I believe that the original was much more of a traditional comedy in that way. It was playing off the inherent silliness of that core idea, but this one's a lot darker, and I think it's much better for that, because there's a lot in there about the way that humans in particular are destroying the planet, and the way that there are parts of the society who don't care because they're going to make their money and die before it's a problem, and how far do you push to try and change that, and how far is too far. So there's some really dark, really vital kind of themes that it's looking at, and I think if they were too flippant with it, it would probably lose a lot of that weight and a lot of that impact. Yeah. So it has these little moments of lunacy to offset that, but yeah, it's got some really deep stuff.
0: Plus, psychologically, once you have kidnapped someone and held them prisoner, you're kind of all in. You know, it's not a joke at that point.
5: Yeah,
0: you are all in, and
5: And it looks like a joke at the beginning, like it's almost, this is just really silly, and you're laughing at the whole idea, like the look on her face as she wakes up and hears him say, "I want you to initiate contact with your mothership, I want an audience," and she's just shaking her head. And these are the moments where I was laughing. But yeah, as it sets in, that she realises this guy's actually, he's actually dead serious and he's not messing around. It just spirals into insanity really fast, and it gets harder and harder to know what's real, what's right, what's wrong, who's lying, and where is this whole slow motion train wreck going? And it's really magnetic. And Emma Stone is amazing. She really carries it. And Jesse Plemons is wonderful as well. But there's also Aidan Delbus, who plays Teddy's cousin, Don, who's been roped into the whole scheme. It's his first feature role. He's an autistic actor. It's his first feature film, and Lanthimos specifically wanted somebody neurodivergent for this role to create this specific dynamic between these two characters, and it was a really wonderful thing to see. He adds a real humanity to the story as well.
0: Yeah.
5: He's almost the central character in a lot of ways, and yeah, so there's a lot of really interesting stuff that they've done to tell this story, and it's not an easy story to watch, but I felt unable to look away, and it's a really well-made thing.
0: Tim, great to talk to you. Thank you kindly.
5: Thanks so much.
0: Tim Martin, our film and TV reviewing giver, the thumbs up for Bugonia, which is currently available to you on Netflix. 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
0: On Remember When, a little earlier this afternoon, we had Rick Horton from Deloraine telling us his stories of growing up on the land and going out doing the simplest of camping. Bit of canvas to keep the rain off you and some snares and a rifle and going out and gathering meat for the family larder for the next week on the weekends. I'd love to hear your tales of camping when you were young. What do you remember? What was your adventure? What was your misadventure? 1-300-222-936 is my number. Ian from Lauderdale, g'day, how are you doing?
11: Hi, very good, thanks, Joel. Yes.
0: Now, you have been camping just constantly for it sounds like your whole life.
11: Yeah, pretty much. Yeah, I did with my parents when I was young, and then I went through scouts
0: Like Tim did, yep.
11: Yeah, and when I became an adult, I thought it'd be good to give something back because I really enjoyed my time in scouting. So I'm now a scout leader at Sanford and actually just about take some kids in about a week's time up to Cradle Valley. And we've got a hut there so they can be nice and comfortable at night but go out into the elements during the day. So obviously it's a cold, wet, windy time of year. That's good. We always like to scout kids throughout scouting.
0: I do love that mix. Here you go. There's a comfortable bed and a warm place at the end of the day, but by heck, you're going to earn it during the rest of the day.
11: That's right, exactly. Yeah, we're always, you know, making sure kids are comfortable challenging themselves, and it's interesting to watch them as they become adults. They often achieve great things, constantly challenging themselves.
0: So. Yeah, yeah. Once you realise that you can live in the bush and do all sorts of amazing stuff. Now, what's your earliest memory of camping?
11: Well, my mum and dad had an auto tent, which were all very big in the 60s. They were this, you might recall them yourself, they were this huge, big canvas, very heavy-duty canvas tent. So it was what we call them scouting standing camps. So we weren't actually hiking. We were just staying in one place. So I remember actually camping around all places next to the river there at one stage when I was a kid. And, yeah, just loved it. And through scouting, we started getting to hiking as well, which is really good. Yeah.
0: So, because were your family just stay in one place campers, or did they kind of walk from place to place?
11: Yeah, they were much. Mum and Dad didn't really have a background of that sort of thing so much. So, a challenge for them was, I guess, camping. But then, my older brother was very much into bushwalking. He'd also gone through scouting, and he helped challenge me as well with getting into walking in the Southwest. So I ended up, you know, doing 10-day trips in the Southwest, carrying all your gear, you know, heavy packs and very exciting sort of stuff.
0: Okay, well, let's talk about your childhood before we get into the current stuff. What's the biggest adventure you had? Where's the furthest you went, the most excitement you had while you were camping as a young man?
11: Well, actually, I remember while I was in Scouts, before I ended up adventurous, I was about 15, this whole thing of being challenged, you had to organise an overnight hike. I think it was two nights. And we hiked from Marion Bay up to Orford, which is not exactly wild, but as a 15-year-old, it was pretty exciting.
0: It's a fair old way, yeah.
11: Yeah, we climbed Hellfire Bluff on the way through. And so there's no adults with us. It's just me as a patrol leader and about six other kids. And we just had to make all the decisions and find the way, which wasn't that hard compared to other parts of Tassie. But
0: keep the water on your right and you'll get there eventually.
11: That's right. It was exciting, you know, because we had no adults telling us at that stage what to do. We'd sort of learnt it all, you know, in the years before. Yeah.
0: Now, as a scout leader now, are you sometimes taking kids camping for the very first time?
11: Yeah, that's right. So one of the things we do is obviously just talk about it at scout nights, and then they slowly built up with doing shorter walks, day walks, and then starting to do overnight camps and walks. And so it's a gradual process. We don't throw anybody in the deep end. It's gradual. And we, you know, when they're particularly young, we sort of carefully monitor them. And as they get old, like adventurers and eventually rovers, they become more and more independent.
0: How much time do you have to spend helping the parents, educating them so they're not freaking out about how much adventure their kids are having?
11: Well, it's a good thing is that I think they trust that the leaders, which we're also all trained through scouting, that we know what we're doing, and we, you know, keep them informed either by having them come along to nights to be informed or through email, etc., so they know what's going, what's expected, especially gear lists. We, with all the younger kids, we make sure they get a good detailed gear list so they know what they need to take.
0: What have been your most memorable scout camps that you've taken kids on? Have you had any weather disasters? You had any, you know, rainstorms, blizzards, and having to hole up in a cave like Louise, who rang us earlier?
11: No, one of the things is you obviously monitor the weather very carefully. But one of the exciting ones I led was when I was a venturer scout leader, which are kids from about 15 through to 18, we had a national venture, which is like a jamboree for that age group in Tasmania, and I led one of, they called expeditions, I led one from Cradle to Peerling and then out via the Lees Paddocks track. And we, as often do in that part of Tassie, we got some pretty awful weather at one point, but, you know, I'd made sure the kids had good gear, and so everybody got through fine. But it was quite exciting bit because it was, I think for all the kids, they'd never done anything quite like that before, yeah.
0: Now, you're also a park ranger for many years. Do you actually get to spend much time camping when you're a ranger, or do you tend to pop in and out?
11: Yeah, part of the role, especially when I was you know, less senior, part of the job is getting out, and you know, we sometimes go out for 10 days at a time, doing pack work or doing patrols, just educating people and checking on the facilities out in the parks, and sometimes doing law enforcement. But then as you go up the tree, you get out less, and your staff under you get out more. But yeah, that was, it was all part of the job, and being able to look after yourself and other people with you.
0: School holidays are almost on us next week. So what are some of the best places you could take a beginner camper? You're going to take your kids out for the first time. Where would you recommend some nice spots?
11: Well, for a standing camp type thing where you just sort of stay in one place, Fortescue Bay is a really lovely spot.
0: Yep.
11: Of course, Coles Bay, which is always incredibly popular.
0: Yep, yep.
11: Another one would be Lake St. Clair. And each of these places have got, you know, day walks you can take the kids on. For overnight walks, a good one is into South Cape Bay or South Cape Rivulet from Cockle Creek. Also, hiking into Wineglass Bay or Hazards Beach at Fraser.
0: Yeah, that's a great one, isn't it? That's such a beautiful spot to go to.
11: And also Maria Island, good place to camp. And you also hike down the southern end of the island. And another one from Fortescue Bay area, the Cape Killercrack. It's an overnight trip. Without staying in the huts that are provided now, you can camp. And that's a fabulous, spectacular part of Tassie.
0: Well, great to have your advice as someone with so much experience. Ian, great to talk to you.
11: No worries. All the best. Okay, bye.
0: Ian from Lauderdale there. Leilani from Margate, how are you doing today?
12: Oh, a little tired, Joel, but okay otherwise.
0: Oh, why are you tired? What have you been up to?
12: Oh, possum control on the farm last night went a bit awry, but we won't go into details.
0: Oh, I need to know the details now, Leilani. What happened with possum control on the farm?
12: Well, the dogs got involved, let's put it that way.
0: Oh.
12: Not physically, but, very noisy, very long night. They got all riled up and then they wouldn't settle and... Yeah. That's...
0: Suddenly they realise after hunting a possum that there are thousands of possums and they can hear them everywhere.
12: Yeah, yeah, and if they see them, then that's it. You know, it's like, oh.
0: Yeah, yeah, that's right. All right, camping. When you were a kid, tell me, where did you go? What did you do?
12: Oh, everywhere. Dad loved camping. All of Dad's side of the family loved camping. So we lived in Rosebery, but we used to pile into the combi van. Sometimes there'd be four of us, sometimes six. And just take off. Dad worked in the mines as a fitter, but when he had time off, that was it. We packed up. Mum made Cornish pasties and all that sort of stuff, and away we went. So we'd go to Trial Harbour or Granville Harbour, or I don't know how the hell we got through in a combi van, but we did. Montague, which was a rugged trip back then. We're talking, you know, 50 years ago.
0: Yeah.
12: We'd go fishing and cray fishing, of course. We took cray rings. Dad built cray rings and cray pots and nets and boats.
0: Now, what's a cray ring? I don't know about them.
12: A cray ring is like it's like a picture, a thickly made net that's attached to a ring. So I've actually still got one that you can still buy them. I put on the front of my kayak. And you can just put your bait in that, tie your bait in the bottom and drop it over rather than carrying a big, heavy pot.
0: Okay, so it's like a tube of netting with a ring at the front of it, so the cray's
12: like
0: got
12: a circle of metal usually, or you could, I guess you could use bamboo or something, and then it's just a net that you drop and hold it up when the crays go in. So yeah, you can still get a license for a cray ring.
0: Okay, a cray ring. And I love just doing it on a kayak. Just keep it really simple and low-key. That's very nice.
12: Yeah, well, Dad used to climb up cliffs and things and drop them off the tops of cliffs. And I remember once he got his foot caught in it and he went down with the cray ring and we all thought, oh, God, who's going to tell Mum Dad's dead? Now we're in trouble. You know, we'd walk miles up the coast from Granville Harbour. It was like, oh, I'm not telling Mum. I'm not telling Mum. Puppy dog.
0: You're not worried about Dad being dead. You're worried about telling Mum.
12: coming after me. Yeah, he didn't drive.
0: I take it Dad was all right. He swam back to shore.
12: Dad was pretty tough. He got through all sorts of misadventures. We camped once on a little creek. I can't remember what it was called, but it was a beautiful little creek. We often camped on the way to Trial Harbour, and it was sort of like a beach on one side and heath type bush on the other side. And we'd camp there on the way through or the way back or whatever and have little fish for trout.
0: Yep.
12: And you'd catch just little tiddlers, you know. And we were only little kids. I think I would have been about 10 or 12, something like that. Anyway, I got sick of catching the little tiddlers with my two younger sisters and walked further up this creek into the deep holes where I knew, you know, where Dad caught big fish and hooked this enormous rainbow trout. It was huge. And ran back to the camp. I was so excited. And I said, Dad, I caught a effing big fish. And it was the first time I'd ever said the F word in front of Dad. And I thought, I'm dead. I stood there thinking, just wait for the backhander. But he was so excited about the fish. He just, it was all about the fish.
0: He looked at it and thought, she's right. That is an effing big fish.
12: Yeah. The neighbours, look at what my daughter caught. And then nailed the head of this massive trout to the plastic glass house. That's like a trophy.
0: Well, that is the second example of a 2-foot trout that I've heard about this afternoon. I'm very jealous, Leilani.
12: It was a monster. But I had lots more fun camping, especially like Ian with Parks and Wildlife. I used to camp in mutton bird rookeries when we were doing wildlife stakeouts. That was fun.
0: Stinky place to camp, though.
12: And very noisy when they come in at night.
0: Yeah, that is absolutely true.
12: It's
0: like when the frogs are going off. This, even though it is actually physically noisy, there's something really wonderful about being surrounded by nature noises, isn't there?
12: Yep, definitely,
0: Joel. Leilani, great to talk to you. Thank you.
12: You're very welcome. I'll get on with cooking this spaghetti bolognese for my grandson.
0: Go and do that. Oh, spag bol. It's got to be Australia's favourite meal, doesn't it? Lisa says, Joel, we learned a lot about camp cooking from our wonderful guide captain. I remember one camp at the Lee near Kingston where we 10 or 11-year-olds cooked a 3-course meal with steamed pudding on the open fire. Yeah, that is the amazing thing about Cubs and Brownies and Scouts, isn't it? The skills that you learn as a little tacker, absolutely amazing. In a moment, we're going to learn about how to take better photos at night. We're all photographers now. How do you make sure you do a really good job of that when there ain't much light around?

0: Elton John and Goodbye Yellow Brick Road on 936 ABC Hobart and ABC Northern Tasmania. We are going to be taking night photos in a moment.
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0: Everyone is a photographer now, even if you don't think of yourself that way. How many happy snaps do you take on your phone? And half of the pictures you take, even more in winter, are in the nighttime, and so often they look terrible. How do you take a good photo at night? That is why we have invited Karina Veith here. She is a nature photographer, a guide and founder of Shutterbug Walkabouts. Hello, Karina. How are you doing?
4: G'day, Joel. How are you today?
0: Very good, thank you. Before we get into the photography, you've spent a lot of time camping.
4: Well, in my work I have, in fact, because I was in the outback for a while, guiding up there, and I was guiding on camping safari tours and as a safari cook through across Australia.
0: A safari cook?
4: Yeah, for a little while. Yeah, for a few years.
0: Now, did that mean you would motor to the place ahead of everyone else and set up, or did that mean you
4: had
0: to walk?
4: No, I travelled with them and I would have about 2 hours to put a three-course meal on the table out in the middle of a campground.
0: Wow.
4: So
0: what were you feeding people?
4: Well, you know, it's camping food. So, you know, whatever you could get your hands on. The soup was always tin soup, much to my disappointment. But, you know, you had to work with what you had.
0: Yep.
4: So you had, you know, a group of 48 hungry, well, in that case, of 48 hungry teenagers or 35-odd hungry older people on a camping trip around Australia, and you just had to make sure they got fed.
0: Okay, then.
4: Otherwise, they were unhappy.
0: And what would your mains be? What would your desserts be? Give us an idea.
4: Oh, desserts a lot of the time was like tin fruit and, you know, you might get some cream. We had a freezer and we had a fridge in the big trailer, so that wasn't like we could go without some of the stuff. But, you know, things like custard that you'd cook up over the stove and warm desserts, because especially in the winter when it was cold at night, you would end up with lovely warm desserts, apple crumble and a bit of custard and you're done.
0: Yeah. Like when you're cold, anything hot is good.
4: Absolutely, yeah.
0: My auntie and uncle went tramping around in Nepal. This is 50 years ago, before it was a trendy thing at all. And the Sherpas would go ahead and set up a little tent for their breaks.
4: Yep.
0: And they said they were served up hot, piping hot cups of two fruits, as in the canned fruits, in orange cordial.
4: Hey.
0: And they said it was just pure sugar with lumps in it. It was the nicest thing they'd ever had. You've been tramping through snow for 2 hours. It's fantastic.
4: I'm going to take that idea for in the future if ever I need that. I think that's absolutely wonderful.
0: Now, what was your greatest camping disaster you experienced?
4: Well, you know, in my work, I guess, I wouldn't say that the total disaster, but, you know, you're working with nature. And when you're out camping and you're like, this was in the outback, so we'd have to deal with all the different situations, and desert dust storm probably was one of the biggest things to have to deal with when you're driving through the dust and then you get to camp and you've got to either set everyone up or get them settled into their camp in the middle of a dust storm.
0: Oh.
4: Not only that, cook over the campfire in a dust storm. That's
0: how do you do
4: fun.
0: That? You have to put a tent around the campfire or something?
4: No, you just have to work with it. Well, that's what I had to do anyway. It wasn't something you could. You
0: the
4: just
0: custard's
4: had to
0: going to be a little bit crunchy today.
4: Well, they probably didn't get that night. It was probably just get something fed and get them fed, and that was it.
0: That's
4: you know,
0: right. That's
4: you,
0: right. And
4: you have
0: just
4: to make
0: expect,
4: adjustments.
0: Get up in the morning and dust out your crannies.
4: Yeah. Just scrub the face with the dust that managed to get on your skin. All good.
0: All right. Now, how did you learn photography?
4: Well, look, you know, while I was guiding, in fact, I was trying to learn a lot of photography, and that was back in the film day, and I really didn't get it very well. So the best learning came from when I met my husband, Roy, who we are in business together with Shutterbug Walkabouts, and he pretty much gave me the easier way to understand it all and grasp what it was all about. So I learned that. And then as time goes on, I taught myself as well, as asked him and asked others and, you know, looked on. Well, you know, eventually I could read the, you know, good old Photography for Dummies book even way back in the beginning. Yep. But then, you know, gradually you read more and more and more and you practice more and more and more. And eventually it starts to just land. The light bulb moment comes in, and then you're able to just somehow just work with the main things that you learn, just learn all the foundations and then take it from there. And I think, you know, that's how I would say anyway.
0: So, yeah. You know, you got the camera and you kept the instructor.
4: Well, he actually gave me the camera to borrow.
0: Oh.
4: So I had to stay, didn't I?
0: And you still haven't given it back to him?
4: No, well, we sold it and I bought a new one. So,
0: all right. Tell me about, say, one of your nighttime photos that you're particularly proud of, and then we can kind of look at how you captured that.
4: I think one of the biggest ones I'm most proud of is the night photo, a photo of a Milky Way when I eventually grasped what I needed to do. I think the memory comes back to that. It may not be the best of my photos, but it certainly is one of the ones that I remember the most, because it was that night that I just suddenly gone, ha, I get it. I know what I need to do now.
0: This is how I take a photo of the stars and make it
4: well,
0: work.
4: Well, you know, it's not always the same every single time. It is actually a little bit different every time, because the conditions are completely different.
0: The
4: every
0: world
4: time.
0: Is turning underneath our feet.
4: That's exactly it. So, you know, back in that, you know, I didn't photograph auroras back then, but certainly I was doing the night sky, just trying to get the stars sharp or get the star trails, and just depending on what you're trying to achieve as to what settings you would use.
0: Now, what are the classic mistakes people make when they're taking photos at night?
4: I think land in their location in the pitch black of night and trying to figure out how to set everything up. I think that's one of the biggest key things that I would recommend, that do all of that in the daylight so as you can know where you're at, and maybe just get some starting settings.

0: and take a photo, what should you be thinking about?
1: Certainly. So I've got a three-layered approach to that, I guess, when I'm actually explaining it to people on tour, and that is think about your comfort, your safety, and then your enjoyment. So if you're comfortable when you're out in the middle of the night, especially in Tassie in the winter nights, it's cold, so why not pack a hot chocolate and all of that? So I know this is not photography, but this is how we get to enjoy photography at the end of it.
0: Okay, I like that.
1: So the hot chocolate, the gloves, the scarf, all of that, prepare yourself. Prepare your camera as well, though, because you can make sure you've got all your gear. For a night photo, though, if you're using an SLR or any other camera other than the iPhone, or you can do it for an iPhone as well, is something to stabilise the camera, because you're going, the exposure is going to be slower, so it needs to be stable. And generally speaking, handheld, it's a lot more difficult to hold it completely still for that time.
0: Everything ends up shaky. So, and the thing is, you can get a tiny little tripod for literally about $12 at the $2 shop. So it's fairly expensive for a $2 shop. But and you can just sit that on a boulder, and that's better than you holding
1: that
0: it in your hand.
1: That is much better than you holding it in your hand, because even just the your breath is moving. You might be holding
0: the
1: your breath.
0: The heartbeat in your fingers.
1: But just the fact that you're even just touching the shutter can actually, you know, make the camera move a little bit.
0: Make it move around there. Okay, yeah. So being able to hold it still.
1: So stabilisation is really important.
0: Okay, let's talk about something that's very popular for capturing at night, which is an aurora.
1: Yes.
0: We want to capture the aurora. We've climbed to the top of the mountain. I found myself doing this only a few months ago when we had great aurora weather.
1: Yep.
0: Now, you've got to find a spot. You've got to come dressed so you can be there for an hour without having to freeze your
1: or three.
0: Back. Yeah, yeah. You need something to stabilise the camera. What are we doing then?
1: Okay, so when you're thinking about the area that you're at, what I see a lot is that, you know, especially online, there's a lot of talk about what settings should I use. Now, we can give starting settings, but really that is just a start. I cannot possibly say to someone that, you know, oh yeah, use this, this and this, or set your ISO at this, set your aperture at that and your shutter speed at that, and then they get the perfect photo. It's just not going to happen like that. The best way for it to happen is that you look at the movement of the aurora. Are there clouds? Is there a bit of wind? Is there, how dark is dark? Like, there are different types of darkness. So the moon might be lit up, or it might be only half a moon. So you've got different lights to work with. And at the end of the day, photography is all about capturing the light that you see, even if it's dark.
0: You are listening to 936 ABC Hobart and ABC Northern Tasmania. My name's Joel Reinberger, your afternoon's host. With us is Karina Veith, who's a nature photographer, a guide and founder of Shutterbug Walkabouts, where she teaches people how to use their camera while walking about, which is a lovely way to do it. So what's the starting setting for an aurora?
1: Okay, so before you leave home, if you're familiar with using manual mode on your camera, you will need to set up your ISO, your aperture and your shutter speed. And those three components are the main foundations of what photography is all about. So your ISO would be maybe 3,200. Your aperture would be the widest, what we call the widest aperture, or the lowest F number that you can possibly get on the lens that you're using. So F2.8 would be fabulous, but maybe not everyone has that. So it might be F4 or something like that. So the widest aperture. And then the shutter speed, look, depends, because the shutter speed is about how long your shutter is open and capturing that light. And if it's a little bit lighter, then you'll need a shorter shutter speed. If it's a longer, if it's slow moving, then, and the light is getting in, then shorter shutter speed for that, and longer shutter speed if it's really pitch black and you need to get more light in. So higher shutter speed, 5 seconds to 20 seconds maybe. Sorry, that was the scenic way round to the answer.
0: Can you do this sort of thing on your phone, or do you really need to at some point, you know, when do you need to get more serious about it and buy a camera that gives you manual settings?
1: When you're ready to do it and whenever you'd like, really, because some people are quite happy with the photos that they get on their phones, and that is fabulous. I believe that there are some apps. I don't use them myself. I use just the native camera app on my phone, and I'm quite behind in the iPhone eras. But certainly, if you're really right into it and you want to learn, I can definitely encourage it because it gives it opens your eyes to a completely different world.
0: Look, there was a point where I was taking quite a lot of photos on phones for work.

0: And I actually got one of those apps, which gives you a bit more control.
1: That's right.
0: And it also had a bunch of presets
1: in it.
0: So I went, this is sport. I'm capturing sport.
1: Yep.
0: And it would do a fast shutter speed and do the things that I needed to do to make it
1: Absolutely.
0: Do that.
1: Yeah.
0: I actually found that really helpful. The native stuff is not bad, but a specific app can be very helpful in a circumstance like that. And the newer iPhones are just getting better and better.
1: Well, that's right. I can't wait till I upgrade my iPhone 12.
0: And look, I said iPhone. All the newer phones are getting pretty good. I've seen some of the new Android phones, et cetera, which are pretty amazing as well. So
1: Yeah.
0: Now, you're a nature photographer. What do you like to take photos of in nature the most?
1: I think I've been drawn more to birds and wildlife. The beauty of that is because they don't mind if you get their backsides. They really don't care. They tend to show you those more often than not.
0: Yeah, and then you say, your butt looks bigger than that.
1: Birds and wildlife is what I've been drawn to most over the years. But I do love all types of nature. Landscapes, I love spending that time out there. It can really test you because you're doing long exposure sometimes with night and landscape, and you're doing fast shutter speeds with birds and wildlife, and you really have to get thinking, and it's great, you know.
0: Karina Veith is a nature photographer, a guide and founder of Shutterbug Walkabouts, giving us some advice on taking good photos of night, particularly the aurora, the stars, things like that. Karina, fantastic to talk to you. Thank you so much.
1: Thank you very much for having me in.
0: Coming up on the program after the 3 o'clock ABC news, we're going to meet somebody who's a rower from Tasmania, a very good competitive rower from Tasmania. And at some point she figured out, due to some stuff that had happened in her childhood, she actually qualified to be a para rower and has gone off to represent Australia and come back with a bronze medal from the World Championships in Switzerland. So how proud are we of her? We'll meet her in just a little while. First, though, it's time for your news.
2: When our leaders speak,
3: the answer will be $405,000.
2: If it's relevant to you,
4: she has been as honest as she can be.
5: It isn't a personal attack to ask a minister questions about their portfolio.
2: When the news unfolds,
6: ABC Northern Tasmania.

0: improve access at the state's hospitals, but is reminding Tasmanians to only go to emergency departments in an emergency. Australian Nursing and Midwifery Federation Tasmanian Branch Secretary Emily Shepherd says the Launceston General Hospital's emergency department was overflowing last night, with 40 patients not allocated a bed and ambulances waiting to unload. The ANMF has suggested, among other things, running the state's hospitals 24/7 with staff on site overnight for diagnostics and allied health needs. Ms Archer says the suggestions are being considered, but also says people are turning up to emergency departments when other services would be more appropriate.
1: And it is why we continue to tell people to know about their treatment options as well. There are urgent care clinics available for people who may not need emergency treatment. Emergency rooms are for emergencies.
0: The United Nations says Israel must protect Palestinians in the occupied West Bank after multiple children were killed in the past week. The Palestinian Health Ministry says Israeli forces fatally shot a 16-year-old near Jerusalem, marking the second killing of a Palestinian teenager within a week. A four-month-old baby has also died in the occupied West Bank city of Ramallah. Israel has not commented on the children's deaths. UN spokesperson Stefan Dujarric has called for accountability from Israel.
2: Yesterday in Ramallah, Governor, our human rights colleagues tell us that a four-month-old baby died after Israeli forces refused to open a gate blocking the main entrance to his village, delaying his access to medical care while an ambulance was waiting on the other side.
0: Defence analysts say China's test launch of a nuclear-capable weapon in the South Pacific demonstrates Beijing's ability to threaten countries in the region. The missile landed near the exclusive economic zones of Nauru and Tuvalu. A Chinese government spokesperson says the test was safe and part of routine military training, telling critics to not overinterpret it. Michael Shoebridge is the founder and director of Strategic Analysis Australia and says many of China's missiles have the ability to reach Australia.
3: It tells us that the Chinese military has quite a long-range force projection capability, and it can threaten countries in our region without leaving home. So Australia is well under the missile umbrella from China with a range of different missiles and systems.
0: The Prime Minister says he wants to fast-track negotiations for an agreement with Solomon Islands, similar to the Nakamal Treaty with Papua New Guinea. Anthony Albanese has visited Solomon Islands today to deliver a speech for the nation's Independence Day. Yesterday, he signed a new military alliance with Fiji, which could be open to other nations. Mr. Albanese says he doesn't want to rush the process, but looks forward to a constructive outcome.
4: Both sides come at this with goodwill, recognising that our respective national sovereignty is important, but also recognising that working together, we can be stronger.
0: Belgium's 4-1 defeat of the USA in the Soccer World Cup has been overshadowed by FIFA's decision to suspend a one-game ban for American striker Folarin Balogun after intervention from President Donald Trump. Ned Hall has more.
5: I think a lot of people will be fairly happy that Belgium have gone through as a result of this decision being made in favour of the United States after a political intervention. And I think from a FIFA point of view, it helps the rest of the world move on more quickly from that incident. Because obviously people would have been talking about it a little bit more. Had Balogun gone out there and had a great game and scored winning goals, it would have been a huge, huge talking point. As it was, he didn't really fire in the match. The US didn't really fire in the match. He came off without scoring and a 4-1 victory for the Belgians is probably their best performance of the tournament and the worst performance we've seen from this USA side so far.
0: Belgium will play Spain in the quarterfinals after Spain defeated Portugal 1-0. To the weather, there are no warnings for the state. Isolated showers about the west, south and east, mainly about the coast, fine and mostly sunny. Boney, Devonport and Launceston, mostly sunny, a top of 13, partly cloudy for Hobart, a top of 13. Right now, it's 11 in Burnie, 12 in Devonport, 11 in Hobart and 12 in Launceston. 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

0: Today we want to hear about your camping trips when you were a child. For me, when I was little, we used to go out camping and we'd go rabbiting. And sometimes Dad would set up rabbit traps, the old-fashioned traps. We know they're not a great thing anymore, that they're a cruel thing anymore. And my dad actually realised that too later in his life. Said that he wished he'd never done that. But that was the way things were done when I was little. You'd go out rabbiting. We also went rabbiting with a ferret once. One of Dad's mates came along and you put nets over all the rabbit holes and then you stick a ferret down one of those nets, down one of the holes, and it goes down there to try and grab a rabbit, and the rabbits all come boiling out into the nets, and then you've got your rabbits and you put them out and hope that the ferret didn't catch one. Because if the ferret catches one, it stays down there eating it, and you have to dig up an entire rabbit burrow to get it out of there, which is, yeah, remarkably painful. Digging like 6 feet down into the ground to get a ferret out of there, a right pain in the backside. Biggest disaster, I do remember going on one camping trip, and we had these kind of double-decker bunks. So they actually slept one person below and one person above. And I was sleeping in the below part and my dad was sleeping above me. I don't know why he chose that way to go when, you know, I was only about 11 or 12. And in the middle of the night, it just went crunk and my part of the bunk collapsed so that I went onto the floor, rolled, you know, like my backside hit the floor. And I'm looking up at 15 stone of my father above me thinking, this is not going to end well, and just roll out of the way and wake Dad up and go, the bunk is falling apart. So we had to sleep on the floor for the next couple of nights there because the bunk was no longer trustworthy. What were your disasters? What were your joys of camping? Tell me your story, 1-300-222-936. Lisa in Dunearn, g'day, how are you doing?
1: Oh, I'm well, Joel. How are you?
0: Good. Where did you go camping?
1: Well, we go camping all over Tasmania, but my dad and my brother were into fly fishing and just trout fishing in general.
0: Oh, yep.
1: And we'd often go to the Dee Lagoon and camp at, I don't know what the little camping spot's called, but it's extremely stony and rocky. And one night it was really, really – we always went rain, hail, shine, you know,
0: yep,
1: all the time. And it was really windy. A big windstorm blew up. You know how it is in Tassie. And we got woken up because the tent was sort of lifting up off the ground. And so we all had to grab one leg of the tent each. It was one of those sort of fancy, it was André Jarmet sort of tent with an internal structure of
0: because of the stony ground, you hadn't pegged it down properly.
1: Oh, the pegs wouldn't go in, or they'd just, you know, only go in 2 inches or something. And so we'd sort of put rocks around the outside to try and stop the wind blowing in underneath. But it got so windy that the air was getting under and we had to grab a leg each and hold on for about 2 hours to stop the tent blowing away.
0: Now, did your dad change how the tent arrangements after that?
1: Oh, no, we still had the same tent and we still always camped at the same place. And you still couldn't put the pegs in, so... It was always a bit hairy.
0: Yeah. Here's the question though, Lisa: did you catch fish, and were they 2 feet long?
1: Well, I only ever caught one fish trolling out of the back of the little dinghy, and it was a 4-pounder, and I was very impressed with that. And I thought, that's good enough; I never have to fish again. But my dad and my brother, they fished all the time and they'd catch stacks, and to the point where now I don't eat fish because I had so much fish as a child.
0: I get that. But, you know, when they're fresh out of the yeah, water and you put them straight on the barbecue, they're pretty amazing, aren't they?
1: Yep. And Dad would bring them home and we'd have them as smoked. You know, he'd put brown sugar and salt on the outside and hot smoke them and cold smoke them. And it was, we had trout any which way you could possibly think of. Trout pate, everything.
0: Ah, oh, delightful. Good on you, Lisa. Thank you kindly. Great to hear from you. Bob says about 50-odd years ago, a heap of cousins and I went to Anson's Bay camping. After setting up the camp, most of us went fishing. Part of the camp was a hammock, which one of my female cousins got into trouble when a 5-foot tiger snake thought it was a nice, shady spot to coil up under. 5 or 6 hours later, we returned. You can imagine how relieved she was

0: when the snake calmly moved off. Bob, indeed I can. David is at Hawley Beach. G'day there.
1: Yeah, David here, Joel. Yes, yes. We had ferrets right through my lifetime on the farm at different times. I'm glad I didn't have to look after them any other time except when they were out in the burrows. But they're much more sophisticated, you know, these days. Now, my friend Daniel has a collar around them, a bit like the cows, and that's the GPS, and he can tell if they disappear underground where they are, so he knows where to dig them out from.
0: Oh, but you still got to dig the bloody things out, don't you?
1: Yes.
0: Okay, and so what were the ferrets like that you had to deal with? Were they nice animals, or were they nasty animals that you'd have to wear gloves to handle?
1: I had as little to do with them actually as I could manage. But they were nice enough as long as you fed them pretty well, I think. Yes.
0: Okay, because we're talking about, of course, using ferrets to kill your rabbits. There, would you actually capture the rabbits? Or were you just after getting them killed and getting rid of them?
1: We were glad to see the ferrets bring as many into the nets as we could, and we dispatched them. Apparently, I didn't do much of it, but yes, they did. But my dad was very crooked one time when he found that the ferreters were catching and killing the big ones, but they were letting the little ones go so they could get bigger, and he wasn't very thrilled.
0: Oh, okay.
1: Because the real ultimate aim is to get rid of the lot, if you possibly can.
0: Yeah, and look, a ferret will absolutely do that. A ferret will sit in that burrow and eat everything in it, given the opportunity.
1: They're voracious, there's no doubt about that, yes.
0: Yeah, okay then. Do you have to look after the rabbits now?
1: Oh, we've still got a few, and the Khaleesi only works at times, but I said to Lucy, I've seen three lately carcasses out on the grass, and I reckon the only reason is that they've got a bit of mixo around, perhaps.
0: Oh, they've got the funny eyes? Because that's the thing, isn't it? Mixo gets their eyes.
1: That's right, and I did look for that, and I wasn't certain at this stage, but nevertheless, I'll keep watching if I see more. But Myxomatosis Australia, if myxomatosis hadn't got going in the, you know, back in the 50s, whenever the early 50s, it would have been goodness knows what would have happened.
0: Yeah, look, I did an assignment when I was young on Australia's various attempts when I was at school to use biological control mechanisms.
1: Right.
0: And Myxo is generally considered one of the successful ones. There's been two successful and a whole bunch of very unsuccessful ones.
1: Yes.
0: It's the reason we have cane toads.
1: Oh, yes.
0: They thought they would control beetles. Cane toads live on the ground. Beetles live up in the cane. They never meet.
1: Yes, there was a bit of something they didn't wake up to until it was too late.
0: Yeah, exactly. Good on you, David.
1: Thank you kindly,
0: mate. All right. David's used ferrets for rabbit control back in the day. If you've got any more childhood memories of camping trips, I'd love to hear about them. 1-300-222-936 is my number. And in a moment, we're going to meet someone, a Tasmanian, who's just come home with the bronze medal from a world rowing championship.
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0: Let's have some happy news now and meet a Tasmanian who's just taken a bronze medal at the World Rowing Cup in Lucerne in Switzerland. Ella Marshall's originally from Devonport, where she rowed competitively for years, but due to a childhood illness and surgeries that left her weaker on one side, she discovered that she qualifies for the para team. So she's found a new boat crew with the Australian para team. She's come home with a medal, and she joins us now from her new place of residence in Canberra. Ella, g'day. How are you doing?
5: Hi. How are you? I'm good. Thank you.
0: Now, look, congratulations. How fantastic to get a medal.
5: Oh, thank you so much. It has definitely been a whirlwind, that's for sure.
0: Now, tell me about the meet. What was racing in Switzerland like?
5: Racing in Switzerland, honestly, was an absolute dream. I mean, for a lot of rowers in general, rowing on the Rotzi in Lucerne is a dream. And to be able to get that opportunity, especially when I didn't really consider this was possible for me, was quite amazing. So still pretty much on a high.
0: How pretty is Switzerland?
5: Oh, it is stunning. It is beautiful. I've never visited Switzerland before, so this was also my first time, and it was just amazing. Very hot. We were in Europe when there was the heatwave.
0: Oh, the heatwave, yeah.
5: So, yes, very, very hot. Air conditioning on us all, at all times, but it was beautiful. Stunning.
0: Oh, very nice. Now, how hard was the race? Like, this is the World Championship.
5: Yes. Honestly, it was adrenaline got me through a lot of it. Also, obviously, a lot of our training that we had behind us preparing for this moment. Obviously, we're still preparing for Amsterdam in a month and a half. But it was pretty tough, honestly. It was amazing, though. I mean, my first international regatta. So, yeah.
0: Now, tell me about your partner, because you're racing as a pair, aren't you?
5: Yes. So I race in the mixed PR3 doubles. So I race with a male, Sam Stunnell. He is 19, quite an amazing athlete as well. He went overseas as well last year, and they had quite a bit of success in the same boat class with his partner from last season, Lisa Greisel.
0: How do they match you up? How do they figure out who's going to be a good person to have in the boat with you?
5: So with the PR3 doubles, we obviously have to go through classification and make sure we are eligible to race in the PR3 mixed double. And then we've got to sit two national trials. So Rowing Australia runs some trials in December and in April up in Sydney in Penrith, where the whole everyone that is nominated for the Australian rowing team all congregates. We sit many of a seat race and ergo tests, and then ultimately it's decided from that.
0: Okay then, and men and women together, is that a standard thing for Paralympics?
5: For para, yes. Obviously, is a little bit different to what I've known because I have been able-bodied rowing in the past.
0: Yep,
5: so
0: yep.
5: Was a little bit different, but I actually really enjoy it. It's great rowing with a mixed crew. I think it brings a different dynamic to it and an element of fun as well. Just great culture.
0: Now, I understand that you kind of have matching side issues, which can cause its own issue.
5: Yes, it definitely can. We, Sam Stunnell has cerebral palsy, so it affects his right side as well. And my disability and impairment affects my right side, which has presented its challenges in some aspects, but we do joke sometimes that the boat should go round in circles, but it definitely does not, thank goodness. But it's all para rowing is all about adapting and making the best out of a situation, and I think we've done pretty well at that so far.
0: Oh, look, a bronze medal at the Worlds, there's not much to argue with about that.
5: No, but definitely not.
0: This is Ella Marshall, who's originally from Devonport, though she lives in Canberra now, who has just come home from the rowing world championships in the World Rowing Cup in Lucerne in Switzerland with a bronze medal there. Now, you competed for years in the non-para rowing. What made you think of going across, that you even qualified to go across?
5: Look, honestly, it's quite an interesting thing. I have rowed for 13 years, just able-bodied rowing, dabbled in the lightweight scene as well. And it wasn't until last year, especially with the establishments of the para units and the para unit at the Tasmanian Institute of Sport, which is headed up by Kirsty and supported by Nadia Bleakin over there, that I kind of just reached out and just sent an email just questioning whether I would be eligible, and they did all the heavy lifting. They asked all the right questions to Rowing Australia and Paralympics Australia, and we got the ball rolling, and now we're here.
0: it's quite a journey to actually get classified, isn't it? What did you have to go through to figure out where you fit into the para world?
5: Yeah, look, a lot of people don't realise how I guess, how daunting the journey can be. Obviously, it is important to recognise that there have been people that have had really smooth sailings through classifications, but there's also been quite a few athletes that have had

0: had a little bit rough sailings through classification, whether it's just questioning about their documents, bringing up things about their impairment. I mean, for me, that for the last 20 years, I never really saw my disability as being a disability. I kind of just got on with it. That's what I was always told.
1: Here's a thing about me. It's not something you worry about. It's just a thing about you.
0: Yes. Yeah. Yeah. So it's, yeah, I sat national classification. So everyone has to sit a national classification, which is, there's a medical component to it. So you need to submit all your documents, make sure you have the right tests. And then they assess you, they assess your range of movement. And then it's run alongside basically a classification race where they actually watch you on the water in race conditions. So seeing how you perform on the water, seeing if there's any glaring issues. And so that was the national classification. But then to row at any international regattas and the Paralympics, you have to be internationally classified as well. So with our World Cup campaign recently in Lucerne, myself and a few other Rowing Australia para athletes, we also had to get our international classifications 2 days before we raced. So that was also another thing that, you know, was put on our plate that we had to manage and we had to get on with. And basically ran through the same things there. My prelim race with Sam Stunnell in the PR3 mixed double was my classification race. So not only was I trying to put down my best performance, you also still had in the back of your mind as well that you are being watched, you are being looked at, and making sure that they're putting you in the right category.
1: Is it kind of weird having your disability put under a microscope like that?
0: Definitely. I think it, obviously for many people are different. It raises different emotions. And for me, it probably raised some emotions as well because I haven't grown up all my life with seeing it as a disability. So it did bring up some emotions for me. And I think having it put under a microscope can be quite daunting in the process. But, I mean, we have an amazing team around us to support us, whether it's at the TIS. I had an amazing team, and I also have an amazing team at Rowing Australia with their support staff that are guiding us and there to back us the whole way.
1: Does it change the way you look at your childhood, your upbringing, and, you know, your experience when you kind of have this confirmed, yes, you do have a disability? Does it change the way you think about that?
0: Yeah, it's interesting. That's probably something I've actually really only just started to reflect on the plane back from Lucerne, was that it really kind of hit me how well, I guess, I've done with just getting on with it throughout my life. I've never really let it hold me back. And I think that's also a kudos to my parents and my family that they never let it hold me back. They supportively pushed me to do things they knew that I could do with positive reinforcement. And I think that's a testament to where I am at the moment today.
1: What was it about rowing that you loved in the first place? Because, you know, like you said, you've been doing this for 15 years.
0: Yeah, so both my parents actually were rowers, so it's very much been in our family. I live at home back in Devonport. I live 5 minutes walk from my club that I used to row at. So, and we live on the banks of the Mersey River as well. So seeing people row wasn't an unusual thing for me. Honestly, there's nothing quite like rowing. Probably every athlete in their sport says that about their sport, but it truly is magical.
1: It is, you know, puts you in a beautiful place, rowing. But then again, I've heard so many rowers talking about the time they spend in their pain cave.
0: Yes.
1: I don't know how attractive that is as a sport for me, spending time in my pain cave.
0: No, I mean, honestly, talking about a pain cave probably about 2 hours ago, I was just in one of those sessions. So,
1: oh, were you?
0: Yeah. I mean, I guess for me, there's always something rewarding that comes out of that pain cave. Obviously, not every session in the pain cave is going to bring a positive outcome. But, I mean, being in the pain cave, I think, brings you the best performances. And
1: yeah. It's the space where you push yourself, where you improve.
0: Yes,
1: it is always true. Now you're enjoying life in Canberra. Understand for everyone who likes to make fun of the capital, what do you like in Canberra?
0: I've only just moved here at the beginning of the year. I love Canberra. I have heard quite a few people that are, I don't really like Canberra. I don't know. I love it. I think, I guess, coming from a really small, probably rural town, it's kind of like a bit of a city. It's a bit less chaotic than Melbourne. It's just nice. It's quiet. It's calm. There's a beautiful lake where I spend most of my time. So, yeah, I just love it. I love the scenery. Yeah.
1: Yeah, look, I've spent, a good chunk of my life in Canberra, and I love it too. I think it's a fantastic city to live in, just a brilliant city to live in. But just if you go in the water, close your mouth.
0: Yes,
1: don't
0: definitely
1: drink the lake water. That is very highly recommended for you there.
0: Yes.
1: What's next for you? You mentioned Amsterdam. What's going on there?
0: Yes, so we have our World Championships in Amsterdam this year, which will round off our 2026 season, which is very exciting. So we are hoping that we get selected for that, and we'll be racing the PR3 mixed double there as well.
1: Ella Marshall, congratulations. Great to talk to you.
0: Thank you so much.
1: Ella, from Devonport and representing Australia as a para rower and coming home with the bronze from the World Rowing Cup in Lucerne and coming up to the World Championships in Amsterdam as well. How absolutely amazing. Weather is not so far away. Neither is a look at what's going on the roads. As always, you can tell me right now on the text 0438 922 936 if there's something on the roads that you can see. Andrea on the text says, good on you, Ella. Great interview. Proud of you. Well, that's very nice. Thank you kindly. We were talking about rabbiting with the ferrets, using ferrets to hunt rabbits. David Tewksbury says, I tried smoking the ferret out, but more rabbits came out, but not the ferret. That sounds about right. Bob says, a fella from Parada would travel to my son's farm at Mole Creek with his ferrets. He had a fence net about 10 metres square. He could catch 100 rabbits within a couple of hours and sell them for $10 each. Not a bad job. Bugger all rabbits there now. $1,000 worth of rabbits. That's pretty good. And I imagine your son paid as well. And we've been talking camping, which is how the rabbiting things came up, because that's what used to happen in my family. We'd go rabbiting. Lisa in Dunearn says, Joel, so many stories of camping up in the lakes. One day the front wheel bearing went on the 1970 Land Cruiser while we were up there. So Dad, being a jack of all trades, took us walking up the little tracks looking for dumped cars or trucks. We checked all the cars until we found that he got the one the right size, packed it with grease and installed it in our car. We slowly drove all the way home on that replacement. Wow, Lisa. Now, that is a serious bit of mechanical ability there, being able to change the shocks on a car. Adrian's in Burnie. G'day there, Adrian. How are you doing?
2: I'm good, Joel. How are you this afternoon?
1: I am fabulous, thank you. Tell me about your camping memories.
2: Well, I remember I was very young, so memory's probably not as good as it was, but I remember we all went down to Stanley and camped pretty well. I'll just turn the radio off. Yeah, camped under the nut there, and it was an old tent, so it was a cottage tent, which meant it was just had no floor in it. And all that night, there was a huge thunderstorm, torrential rain, and I just remember looking out the doors of the tent thinking, oh, the Stanley nut's going to fall down. But in the process, it was actually like a small it was like a small creek running through the floor in our tent. And apparently, from what my mum tells me, in the process of all the shenanigans, that my nana lost her false teeth. So, and I don't
1: she was know really she literally chewing them. The scenery, Adrian.
2: Yes, I was. So, and whether she found them, I don't know. And if she didn't, there's probably a flathead out there in Bass Strait with a good set of compass, I reckon. Yeah. So, but no, I was very young, and it was quite quite scary because it was really bad thunder and lightning. I just thought, oh. And apparently in the commotion, my mum tells me that my grandmother lost her false teeth.
1: Oh.
2: So, yeah.
1: What a great story. You've suddenly got a stream through the middle of your tent. And the tents have no floor. Where is the floor on the tent?
2: Yeah, well, that was called a cottage tent. So really it was probably just canvas sides with four poles. And I remember it had a green roof with a centre pole. And that's all they had. There was no floors or anything. So by the end of the night, we pretty well had a...
1: Basically, we went camping with a market marquee, didn't we?
2: Yes, that's virtually all it was, mate. Yeah, definitely. Don't know how good we got it these days.
1: That is right. Cheers, Adrian. Thank you kindly.
2: No worries. Okay, thanks, Joel. See you, mate.
1: All right, we'd love more of your stories. 1-300-222-936 about your camping mishaps and adventures. Anyone beat 2 feet worth of trout? For two people that caught 2-foot trouts. I'm so keen to get one of those. All right, I'll get to the weather in a couple of minutes. Just a song. I haven't played any music this hour, so at 3:31, this is going to be your 3 o'clock banger.

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0: Today in the state, we've had isolated showers about the west, south and east, mainly about the coastal fringe. It's been fine and mostly sunny elsewhere with light and variable winds. There are no warnings currently. There was a road weather alert, but that has been cancelled. Current temperatures, Burnie is 11 degrees, Launceston 13 degrees, Tunnock 8 degrees, Strawn 11 degrees, St Helens 13 degrees, and Hobart it is currently 11 degrees. Looking ahead for the next couple of days, tomorrow fine and partly cloudy, areas of morning frost and valley fog, light and variable winds. Thursday, isolated showers about the northwest, fine elsewhere after areas of morning frost and valley fog, light winds tending north to northeasterly during the day. In Burnie, tomorrow, a morning frost and partly cloudy, 13 degrees. Thursday, a shower or two and 12 degrees. Launceston tomorrow, morning frost, mostly sunny, minus one overnight tonight, and 13 degrees tomorrow. Thursday, morning frost and cloudy, 13 degrees.

0: degrees as well. Bishano, tomorrow a shower or two and 14 degrees. Thursday, partly cloudy and 15 degrees. Strawn tomorrow, sunny and 13. Thursday, cloudy and 13. Campbelltown, couple of cold nights coming your way, minus one. But tomorrow, morning frost, partly cloudy, 12 degrees. Thursday, morning frost and cloudy, 11 degrees. And Hobart, tomorrow, cloud clearing and 12 degrees. Thursday, partly cloudy and 13 degrees.
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0: This very easy report today. No incidents or major delays to report. Everything is running as normal for a Tuesday, which is good to hear. You see something on the road that we ought to report? Tell me, please. Give me a call, 1300 222 936, or you could text 0438 922 936. Let us know where the snarl or the crash is, and we will let the world know all about it. A little text that's just popped through from Dan saying, if we didn't stop hunting for our own meat, the farmers probably wouldn't be having the overwhelming problem they've got with rabbits and wallabies. Good on you, Dan. Good to hear from you.
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0: So we're hearing about this particularly nasty version of a bird flu coming into Australia. It's in Australia and it's going to be coming to Tasmania. It's coming with wild birds. There's not much we can do to stop it. So what does it mean for our pets? We already know that there are risks to our bird populations. Our native bird populations are right around the state. But what does it mean for your chooks in the backyard? What does it mean for your budgies and parrots and whatever other type of bird you might happen to have? And what does it mean for your cats and dogs and mice? Because we know that bird flu will transfer to mammals. We know that it wiped out a huge number. I think the number 13,000 is what I saw on an island of elephant seal pups. And Neil the Seal's now more of an elephant seal adolescent. But, you know, elephant seals have been knocked out by it. So it's a really serious disease. What does it mean for the mammals in your house? What can you do to prevent or prepare for that? Dr. Pip Kellett, our friendly vet, will be in to tell us about that in just a moment. John sent me a text saying, hi, Joel, here's a nice place to camp with a photo of a tent on a field of snow next to a mountaintop covered in snow. At least it's comfortable under your back, that one. All right, checking in with the bird flu and animals in just a couple of minutes. This is Rick Price on ABC Hobart and ABC Northern Tasmania. Afternoons with Joel Reinberger.

0: Rick Price, Not a Day Goes By on 936 ABC Hobart and ABC Northern Tasmania Afternoons with Joel Reinberger. John, who sent the photo of the tent sitting on the beautiful, pristine snowfield, says it was a beautiful spot until the wind arrived 55 hours in the smashed up tent. And there's a picture of the tent, which has just been absolutely wrecked by 55 hours worth of wind. Thank you very much for that, John. I'm glad I did not go. Joe says, Joel, small complaint. When you next intend on playing Dr. Hook, can you please give me time to get into the purple flared jeans? Joe, no worries. I'll give you fair warning when I know it's coming. H5 bird flu has well and truly arrived in Australia. We haven't seen a proven case of it in Tassie yet, but considering it's been moved by wild birds, it's inevitable that it's going to come to our shores if it's not here already. What does bird flu mean for your pets, for your birds, for the budgies and the chooks, and also for the dogs and the cats? Because we know it can transfer to mammals. It killed 13,000 baby elephant seals on Heard Island. So Neil is at risk, and what about the pets at home? Dr. Pip Kellett from the North Hobart Vet Clinic hopefully has some answers for us. Hello there, Pip. Now, do you suspect this is already in the state undetected? What are the chances?
1: Well, I think we have to be alert that at some point it will be. It's just a matter of time. But at this stage it's a no. We don't have it here, but, yeah, there will be a day, I'm sure, that it will be.
0: Now, the strain that we're worried about is the H5 version of the bird flu. Are there lots of different strains of it? How different are they?
1: There are different strains of bird flu. So if we kind of think of it like humans and our cold viruses, there's all different ones that change and mutate every year. This particular one, why we get worried about it is it's quite clever in that we're, in terms of a respiratory virus, if we think respiratory, you know, our breathing system, it starts there, but it goes beyond that. So where it becomes a problem is it kind of jumps the lungs and then it starts to infect the liver and the brain and expand further in the body. And then because of that, it makes it really quite

0: contagious, because as we know, and people have probably been hearing, you know, if an animal eats a dead bird, they can get it that way. And that's why, because it's spreading beyond the lungs and going to all these other systems in the body. And that's why it's becoming a bit of a problem.
1: Do we know how it actually kills things? What do things die from?
0: Yeah, so the primary, if we think respiratory problems, pneumonia. So a really severe pneumonia
1: infection in the lungs
0: can kill you. Yes. So pneumonia, but then because we've seen it spreading to the brain in animals, so seizures, a seizure can unfortunately cause a fatal seizure. They're the primary ways, yeah, but mainly breathing issues. And then the sudden death as well, like the body just becomes overrun by this virus because it's attacking so many organs at once. It's just too much for the body.
1: What does it look like in a bird? So we might recognise it if we literally see a dying seagull.
0: Yeah, so I think the way if we think about it, that it can affect all systems, and then we try and use that to remember. So it's a flu, so breathing, trouble breathing. And for a bird, that can be, they kind of look like they're puffed up and their wings are kind of bopping up and down is an action.
1: Is that to kind of help themselves breathe?
0: They kind of just, they look like they're struggling, yeah, to breathe and kind of opening up that space. So if you see a fluffed up bird, any kind of discharge, so if you think of flus, nasal discharge, ocular discharge, definitely a sign there. But then because we know it goes to the brain, if they're wobbly, so that message is to walk isn't getting there properly, any seizuring. The hard thing about this virus is that the signs are really, yeah, it kind of, they can be anything, but if we mainly think flu or neurological, or even just a dead bird, if we find a dead bird, that could be a sign too.
1: What of our pets are at risk from bird flu?
0: Yeah, so I guess what we know is that in terms of like dogs, cats, budgies, almost any pet can get infected, but it's how badly the disease affects them. So on the scale of things, definitely if you have a pet bird, we need to be really cautious and careful. I don't want to alarm people, but if they get on Google, which they will, and it's great to get information, we will see that there was a study last year where half the cats that were infected died from bird flu. I want to say that, though, that even though with cats that we know that they are quite susceptible to it, the risk of them getting it, so we always have to take it back to that, how likely are they to get it? If we're keeping our cat indoors, which we're recommended to protect other wildlife, if we're keeping our cats indoors and away from contact with birds, then the risk of getting it is really low. But we want to just make sure that, yeah, our feline friends don't get it, because it can be quite severe for them. Dogs, we're not as worried about. They don't seem to be as affected by it. Ferrets can be a bit like cats. We put them in
1: really?
0: The same category. Yeah, so if you're a ferret owner, I'd treat them like a cat, that we should be worried about them. And then other pocket pets and reptiles and rodents and things like that, we're not really sure. So I think just being, again, alert but not alarmed, and everyone just be cautious.
1: The big worry is the chooks, I think. Everyone with chooks is thinking some sick bird and drops a dropping on the chook pen, or literally a sparrow that's got the bird flu comes into the chook pen and shares its disease while it's picking up a pellet. So how at risk are our chooks? What's going to happen to them?
0: So they definitely are at risk, because they're outside, and they're probably the most at risk in terms of pets that people have. So what I'd be saying to people, if you can, looking at the netting that you're, or the type of enclosure that you have your chickens in, if you can make that really fine mesh, so that there's not
1: a sparrow's worth of room.
0: I love that, Joel. no direct contact between your chickens and wild birds, and then have a look, where are your feeding sources and water sources? So making sure that birds can't, like you said, droppings into any water sources, they can't share food, making sure that you're not getting that water from a dam or somewhere where wild birds would also be sharing that water source, so fresh water. And then if you've got, say, a cat at your house

0: and you've also got chickens, I'd really be saying if you're going out to your chicken coop, have a pair of shoes that's dedicated, have some Crocs that you put on when you go out to your chickens, and they stay out there and they don't come back into the house, and practice really good hand hygiene. And we've all been through COVID. We know how to do that really well. So let's just do that again. And then that's the best way you can kind of protect both sides of your family, your chickens and your feline friends.
1: This could also be a fashion argument. Your Crocs are only for the backyard for treading in bird flu infested crap. That's all they're for.
0: Yes. They're quite good in surgery in the healthcare setting. They're quite comfortable.
1: Do you actually wear them in the surgery?
0: There's a kind of a style of Croc that doesn't have the holes, but like a very easy to wash kind of shoe. Yeah, you can disinfect them.
1: You can literally hose them off the Croc, can't you? Now, Leilani asks, can you ask if there's a risk of it spreading to wildlife like Tassie devils? Mm. Certainly our entire bird population is at risk, and we know that. What about our Tassie devils?
0: Yeah, so they're, from what I've read, they definitely are an area that we should be worried about. And the reason behind that is they like to scavenge. And so the chances of them eating a bird is high, and a bird with bird flu, we are worried about them. Yeah.
1: Do we know if they can get it yet? Have they got previous versions of it?
0: I think we're putting like and like together. We're worried that, they can definitely get it. How affected that they'll be, I guess, is the question. But I'd be worried that they can get it.
1: Now, if the bird flu ends up getting into a commercial chicken place, what's the protocol for that? Is it, because we've heard of mass culls in other states when these things have come through?
0: Yeah, that's a great question. I think that'll be an area for the government vets and what they'll do there. But where it has been, I'm really impressed, and the AVA is amazing, is that even prior to having these detections on the mainland, we already had resources that said, when it does come, this is what we're doing. And now they've just updated all of those as now it's here. So I guess from our perspective, as kind of GP vets, we're kind of looking at it from two streams. One is that wildlife perspective, because we're always there to help with wildlife. We often get the general public bringing us wildlife. In that stream of things,

0: across a bird, in that case, we're saying avoid it. So keeping your pet on a lead while you're out and about is going to be really important in our beautiful state here, but keeping them on a lead. So you see that bird, avoid it. Smartphones are amazing these days. Can you take a photo? So we're going to record it. Take a photo, Google, drop your location, because that can be really helpful. And then we're going to report it. So avoid, report, record and report. And we're going to report to the EAD. So that's the Emergency Animal Disease Hotline. My epidemiology lecturer at uni will be very proud that I can still remember their number off by heart. It was always an exam question. So it's 1-800-675-888 and easily Googleable. And you just call them and they will run you through of what to do, but definitely don't touch the bird. So that's wildlife, wild birds. But then we've got this other category of our backyard chickens, our budgies, our cats and dogs. If you've got a bird at home, which lots of people do and you're worried, this is, I think, where every clinic is going to have their own different protocol, and that's okay. Clinics that see a lot of birds, they're probably going to be more risk averse than a clinic that just sees dogs. So each clinic will have their own protocol. What I'd say is call, for example, with us, we don't want to exclude a budgie that has a sore eye just because it has conjunctivitis, even though ocular discharge is a sign of bird flu. Yep. So just we'll be asking lots of questions and essentially we'll work out, do we do a telehealth consult? Can we see you? If we see you, we'll, you know, disinfection procedures and things like that. But mostly I'd say if someone's worried about their bird, call ahead and wait in the car. Just don't bring
1: the
0: bird.
1: Treat it the way we had to treat COVID when that was a thing.
0: Exactly. And we're just going to adapt and evolve as it comes. At the moment, it's not here. We're alert and ready for it, and we'll change things as needed.
1: Battening down the hatches are the vets of Tasmania.
0: Yeah, and one thing that's really important to note, I think, as well is in terms of our cats and dogs, is that a lot of people are into raw feeding. Feeding raw meats like chicken is going to be a risk area when it comes. So just being mindful of, I'd cook the chicken. And we should be doing that in general in terms of salmonella risk and things like that. But if it gets into the poultry population and then feeding raw chicken, then that's, yeah, it's definitely a way that it could get it into our pets, you know.
1: Dr. Pip Kellett is our friendly vet from the North Hobart Vet Clinic. Great to talk to you. Thank you so much.
0: Thanks, Joel.
2: Evenings.
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1: It's coming up to 3 minutes to four.

0: That is Coldplay and Don't Panic on Afternoons with Joel Reinberger on 936 ABC Radio Hobart and ABC Northern Tasmania. Tomorrow we're talking about the history of protest in Tasmania. For now, though, let's find out what Drive has in store for you.
1: Coming up on Northern Drive, are you taking medicines that you no longer need? A new Australian program is aiming to help thousands of people safely cut back on unnecessary prescription drugs. And it could also change the way medications are managed across the country. And how did you go with your Overland Track booking this morning? We are going to find out just how quickly those spots disappeared. Also, it's Tassie Tuesday. Who are we talking to today? You'll find out later in the program. We have all that and so much more coming up for you on ABC Northern Tasmania Drive with me, Sunny Wood, right after the news.
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0: Good afternoon. This is ABC News with Lucy Shannon. Federal Independent MP Andrew Wilkie has accused the Tasmanian government of rolling out the red carpet to a predatory industry by approving a new gambling licence to online bookmaker Betr. State political reporter Josh Duggan has more.
1: Betr announced in a statement to the ASX yesterday that it would shift its operations from the Northern Territory to Tasmania after securing a five-year licence effective immediately. Tasmanian Treasurer Eric Abetz has admitted the state's legislation will need updating to provide appropriate guardrails and modern systems. Federal Independent MP Andrew Wilkie has expressed scepticism about that, saying the right time to make changes would be before welcoming the company. Premier Jeremy Rockliffe says the move will create 8 jobs and result in another $1 million in state revenue.
0: Tasmanian Labor says there are efficiencies to find within the state's health system, but any savings should be reinvested back into health. The Australian Nursing and Midwifery Federation says the Launceston General Hospital needs to be staffed with allied health and diagnostics around the clock after issues last night led to 40 people in the ED not allocated a bed. The government is currently looking to find $700 million in efficiencies within the health system over the next few years. Labor health spokesperson Sarah Lovell says the system is already in crisis and can't afford cuts to its budget.
2: You can talk to those frontline workers. They will tell you. They know where savings can be made. They know what needs to change. But they know that that money needs to be reinvested back into the health system, not ripped out.
0: A new BBC investigation alleges Russia is holding thousands of Ukrainian civilians in detention centres where some are being subjected to torture. The BBC's Tanya Hachenko reports.
3: Since Russia occupied parts of eastern Ukraine in 2014, an estimated 16,000 Ukrainian civilians have been detained or disappeared. One woman who was released told the BBC she'd been accused of spying. She insists she was helping out in orphanages and providing food for soldiers. She said she'd been sexually assaulted and forced to eat raw food mixed with soil and garbage. In response to the BBC's allegations, the Russian embassy in the UK said that Russia has consistently advocated respect for the rule of law and allegations of war crimes being committed are investigated by the Russian authorities.
0: The Chinese President Xi Jinping is calling for urgent all-out rescue operations after extreme weather in several parts of the country left at least 15 people dead and thousands displaced. In the central Hubei province, severe storms have swept through a number of cities, killing at least 8 people. Meanwhile, at least 2 people have been killed following heavy rains and flooding caused by Typhoon Maisak in China's southern Guangxi province. US President Donald Trump will attend a meeting of NATO leaders in Turkey during a 2-day summit focused on the alliance's future. The leaders are expected to unveil arms deals worth tens of billions of dollars to show they are heeding calls from Washington to spend more to defend Europe. NATO Security General Mark Rutte says Europe has made staggering increases in defence spending, in part due to fears of Russia. A young suburban footballer is being remembered as a humble soul who rarely put a foot wrong. Epping footballer Nathan Fitzgerald died in hospital last night after sustaining critical head injuries during a local match in Melbourne's north on Saturday. His death has rocked the football community with tributes for the 27-year-old flooding in. Epping Football Club president Luke DeVicenta says the club is devastated, but they're banding together and sharing their favourite memories of the much-loved player.
4: So whilst everyone is devastated and heartbroken, the love and camaraderie is a sight to behold, and it's only going to solidify this club.
0: New Australian research has found that in 534 ready-to-drink alcohol products being sold at Dan Murphy's, BWS and Aldi, about 98% of them contained industrial additives. The George Institute for Global Health found these additives include synthetic colours, sweeteners and flavour enhancers. Nearly half of them carried better for you marketing claims, and 1 in 3 ultra-processed products was labelled natural. Briefly to the weather, it's 11 degrees right now in Devonport and Burnie. It's 12 in Launceston, and right now in Hobart it's 10 degrees. 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
7: Happy Tuesday. Well, we're starting to get through the week, aren't we now? Now, what are you watching? What matters to you? I seem to be very slow on catching up with all the watchable shows at the moment. It seems to be about 10 years until I realise something's good and I need to get into it. Going through Fargo at the moment. If there's anything newer that you think is worth a watch, get in touch. What are you thinking about? What's on the top of your mind at the moment? Let us know, 0467 922 917. Now, we have another really big show ahead for you. Are you taking medicines that maybe you no longer need? A new Australian program is aiming to help thousands of people safely cut back on unnecessary prescription drugs, and it could change the way medications are managed across the country. And who would you like to see as Tasmania's next premier? Have you thought about that? As Jeremy Rockcliffe, he's heading to Japan, it got us thinking, who might be taking his place when the time's up? Who would you like to see in the big hot seat? Get in touch. 0467 922 917. Also, how did you go with your overland trek booking this morning? Did you miss out? Or maybe, just maybe, you were one of the lucky ones. We are going to find out just how quickly those spots disappeared, whether there are any dates left, and what happens next for walkers heading into our iconic wilderness. But first, let's check in with the roads.
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7: Traffic's moving well through Launceston. We've only got minor slowdowns along Brisbane and Wellington Street. Now, looking at the East Tamar Highway, no problems to report this afternoon. Over on the West Tamar Highway, it looks like there's moderate delays heading north out of Riverside and Lagana. No dramas this afternoon on the Midland and Bass Highway, but as always, if you see something and we need to know about it, get in touch. 0467 922 917. We're starting strong this morning. 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

0: AC/DC there to start the program. You shook me all night long. It's 11 past four.
1: Do you know the next Australian of the Year? 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
0: The annual rush for the Overland Track booking kicked off this morning. It's had thousands of keen bushwalkers hoping to secure one of those limited spots for the 2026-2027 season. Every year, it's a bit like trying to score tickets for a Taylor Swift concert, I'd imagine. Joining me now is Tori Ross, Director of Tourism and Visitor Services for Parks and Wildlife Service, to tell us how the morning unfolded. Good afternoon, Tori.
3: Hello, Sunshine.
0: Now, how many people booked this morning and how many tried to book?
3: Well, as of 4 p.m. this afternoon, we have 5,805 walkers booked for the coming season. So at 9 o'clock this morning, when the waiting room opened, we had 5,000 people in the waiting room going into the queuing system. So as popular as ever, I can say.
0: So how was the interest compared to other years?
3: I think it's been really strong again this year. We've had a really high demand in terms of walking, and we've sold out all of the departures from December through to March. So again, it shows that the walk is a really popular attraction for Tasmanians, interstate visitors and international visitors.
0: Now, were there any complaints or any tech issues?
3: No, we've had our everything crossed this morning, and we're really pleased to say that the day's gone really smoothly, and that all of the bookings by lunchtime, we were able to turn off the queuing facility.

0: because all of the backlog had gone through and those bookings had been made. So now people are just jumping into the normal booking site and being able to book those remaining places.
1: So speaking of queuing there, what were the average wait times?
0: I actually don't know what the average wait time was this morning, but as it opened at 9 o'clock, we saw the bookings coming into the system quite quickly. We probably, the first 20 minutes is a bit slow just as we make sure everything is working properly and there are no tech issues. But from about 9:30 onwards, the bookings were flowing through. So we didn't have any complaints of long waiting periods this year, which is great.
1: You're listening to Drive on ABC Northern Tasmania, and I'm speaking with Tori Ross, Director of Tourism and Visitor Service for Parks and Wildlife Service. Was there big interest in those Christmas Easter dates?
0: There certainly was. Certainly Christmas sold out very quickly. So, as I said, between December and March has sold, and the Easter weekend as well. So there's 11 days in April fully booked, and there's really only capacity in those shoulder months now of the area, with one or two days here or there. So,
1: were there any surprise dates that people were keen to book?
0: No, I think it was pretty reflective on the normal peak periods in other years. I think the surprise for us is just the level of interest we see globally of, you know, people are obviously jumping on and booking these in the middle of the night in places like England and America, where we've seen, you know, strong bookings this year as well as our locals. So it's more just that interest that we gain globally for people ready to jump on the booking site.
1: And you mentioned that there's still some availabilities in those shoulder months. Which months are we talking about?
0: We're really talking through sort of the October, May. There's good availability in November and April. So it's really between December and March. It's very tight to get a booking now.
1: Or the warmer months.
0: Yes, that's right. That's right.
1: Is there any way you can add more daily slots, or is the walk-in facilities at capacity?
0: No, it is capped at 34 departures per day, and that is to ensure that the visitor experience remains really strong. You are walking through World Heritage Area, so you want to make sure that people are having that sense of being in an alpine environment and enjoying a walk without being crowded. But also it is what our visitor nodes at each evening can take as well. So it's a bit of a balance of both.
1: That's great to hear some good news.
0: Yeah.
1: Thank you so much for your time this afternoon, Tori.
0: Thanks, Sunshine, and thanks for having me on your program.
1: No worries. That was Tori Ross there, who is the Director of Tourism and Visitor Services at Parks and Wildlife Service, telling us how it all unfolded this morning on the Overland Walking Track booking system. Did you get tickets? I'd love to hear from you. Let me know if you managed to nab tickets and when you're looking at going. That could be exciting. 0467 922 917.

0: Steely Dan there with Ricky, Don't Lose That Number. It is 20 past four. Heard from Bob. Good afternoon, Sunshine. Tasmanian taxpayers should not have to book or pay to go into our national parks. Thanks for weighing in on that, Bob. You know, Mona's free for Tassie locals. Yeah, interesting concept.
1: Don't do it. Don't do it.
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0: Do you remember the Premier announcing that he was off to Japan to have a look at executives' Bogue parent company, Kieran, in the eye? As he prepares to jet off, Jeremy Rockliffe has announced who is going to be acting Premier. It's a routine call, but his choice has raised speculation about who could become the next leader of the Tasmanian Liberal Party. ABC state political reporter Lucy McDonald joins me now. Good afternoon, Lucy.
6: Hey, Sunny.
0: So who is leading the state while the Premier is in Japan?
6: Yes, so look, the Deputy Premier is also away, I should preface this with. So they've gone with Health Minister Bridget Archer, which is a, you know, it's an interesting choice.
0: So why is this significant?
6: I would say it's not always that significant who's in charge while someone's away. The Treasurer Erica Betts has filled in before. What is significant here is that Bridget Archer is who Jeremy Rockliffe would quite like to replace him as his successor. Now, this doesn't mean that's going to happen at all. She is one of the newest members into the state parliament in terms of the Liberals, so there are people more senior than her. So having her sort of, I guess, jump all over those is, one could speculate, a suggestion of where Jeremy Rockliffe would like it to end up.
0: So who's being overlooked?
6: So I think the biggest one would be Treasurer Erica Betts. He's obviously been in political life for more than three decades now at this point. Guy Barnett is away, so they're probably the most obvious choices.
0: So could this create some grumblings, do you think, amongst Bridget Archer's colleagues in the state Liberal Party who may have been eyeing off that top job?
6: Probably not in terms of fill-in premier. I mean, I could be wrong. She's just acting for 7 days. It'll certainly create grumblings if Mr. Rockliffe suggests that she should take over the top job forever. I mean, of course, that is not his decision. Look, it's definitely, maybe not creating grumblings, but it's definitely creating a lot of conversation because of, I guess, again, the wider meaning of what Mr. Rockliffe wants.
0: Could some of this positioning be about the Liberals trying to rebuild and strengthen the Liberal Party that the Greens and some of the crossbench could work with rather than Labor?
6: Yeah, a little bit, but it's also just the fact that if you look at the Liberal Party at the moment, yes, there are quite a few moderates, quite a few conservatives. Mr. Rockliffe, of course, is a moderate, and he would ideally like someone from, you know, another moderate Liberal to take over. Regardless of the position they're in, I think that Bridget Archer would probably be his ideal pick. Again, not that he gets to choose, but because they're in this situation at the moment where, you know, they're a minority parliament and they're minority government, sorry, and they're basically in because the crossbench and the Greens haven't really flipped on them. There is more of an argument to put someone in that could deal with the Greens and the crossbench. Bridget Archer has sort of a history of speaking about, you know, transparency, integrity, which we know the Liberals have had a lot of issues with lately. She's, I guess, progressive when it comes to social issues, but it certainly would be a better way to keep the crossbench and the Greens on side than, say, Premier Erica Betts.
0: Now, as we know, Bridget Archer has the health portfolio at the moment, and we just need to look at some of the issues that have cropped up, like last night's with the overstretched emergency department at the LGH, to realise that health, it's known as the poison chalice. How is she viewed as handling that brief so far?
6: One of the big tests she's had recently has been the $700 million in cuts to the health system. Now, there were some funny releases saying, oh, there are no cuts to health. And look at semantics. Yes, the health budget's growing, but there are also $700 million in cuts. And having to go and find those is not going to gain any more fans from trying to find efficiencies within the health system. There are constant issues. Like, she has had to, and I'm not saying that she's created the issues, she's come into portfolio with a lot of issues, but she's been having to push forward the transfer of care protocol, which is known colloquially as the ambulance ramping ban, and she's sort of been pushing that forward. And there's all these questions around patients having to get taxis to hospitals. Again, she's come into a portfolio that has a lot of issues. I wouldn't say that the unions certainly aren't singing her praises. Neither are they overly negative about her. I guess, look, a year's not that long in health, so we'll see. But look, health rarely wins you more fans.
0: Given Bridget Archer's reputation, as you mentioned before, she's a frank speaker with strong values and her progressive stance as well on social issues, how do you think she would mould the party if she were to become leader?
6: Look, it's interesting. Again, her and Mr. Rockcliffe certainly have very similar values. They both really respect each other. Maybe it would go down a similar path. Maybe she would potentially deal with a lot of drama from her own party because, again, there's a lot of the powerful people in there are conservative. So it's not like she could just sort of get in and push some of the issues that maybe she believes in. I think it would be a pretty tricky balance. Watch this space.
0: Lucy, thanks for your time.
6: Thank you.
0: That's ABC state political reporter Lucy McDonald. Who do you think would make a good premier, or who would you like to see in the hot seat? I'd be really interested to hear your opinion on this. Weigh in on this conversation, 0467 922 917.

0: That was the Sunny Boys, Alone With You. We're talking about who you would think would make a good premier. Sunny, not one of the current Liberals in government at the moment, is worthy of leadership. They just can't handle anything, including the economy. Disgraceful. And this one, what do you think of this idea? Neil the Seal for premier. He can certainly throw his weight around, can't he? It's 4:30, which means it's time for the news headlines with Mac Hurd.
1: Good afternoon, Sunny. The Australian Nursing and Midwifery Federation says the Launceston General Hospital's emergency department was overflowing last night. The ANMF Tasmanian Branch Secretary, Emily Shepherd, says issues at the hospital at one point last night led to 40 people in the ED not allocated a bed. Ms. Shepherd says the issues are a common occurrence at the LGH, and her organisation has suggested solutions such as staffing the hospital with allied health and diagnostic staff around the clock. Ms. Archer, our Health Minister Ms. Archer, says the suggestions are being considered, but also called on the federal government to provide additional support. Independent MP Meg Webb says online bookmaker Betr's move to Tasmania is detrimental for the state. The agency has signed a 5-year deal to conduct its operations from Tasmania, meaning the Tasmanian Liquor and Gaming Commission will be responsible for regulating all of its nationwide activities. Ms. Webb says the online gambling industry has seen an opportunity to exploit what she's described as the state's weaker regulatory and taxation systems. She also said it was reckless and irresponsible to lock in a 5-year licence when the Treasurer had admitted Tasmania's regulatory system did not have the appropriate guardrails in place. And Qantas customers are being notified they may be eligible for access to a multi-million dollar payout. More than 1 million customers have started to receive emails and text messages explaining how they can apply for a share of a $105 million class action settlement over COVID-19 flight credits. Eligible customers could receive a minimum payment of $50, although some could be higher. The settlement relates to customers who received flight credits instead of refunds for flights cancelled during the pandemic. Qantas has not admitted wrongdoing as part of the settlement. Back to you, Sunny.
0: Thanks for that, Mac.
2: Weather on ABC Northern Tasmania.
0: And it's time to catch up with the Bureau of Meteorology. I've got Morgan Pumper with me this afternoon. Hey, Morgan.
3: Hey, Sunny.
0: So how are we looking overnight?
3: Look, it was quite cool overnight last night and into tomorrow morning. While we haven't got a large change in our conditions, it will be another chilly one. So there will be that mix of some frost, maybe some fog, but mostly the frost will be the focus into tomorrow morning, with even some of our temperatures getting down to and including in regards to the minimum at Launceston of -1 degrees. Looks like at Devonport, 1 degrees, at Cressy going down to -1, and Sheffield, 0, while Burnie expecting the 2 degrees tomorrow morning as well.
0: And for the rest of the day tomorrow, how's it going to be looking temperature-wise?
3: Look, it will be getting a little bit cloudy through tomorrow. So with that, we can see in regards to the chance of showers, it seems like it's mostly just going to be some clouds. So in regards to as well the direction of some of the cloud, the wind direction that we do have, it will be shifting a little bit. But otherwise, it'll mostly just be a southerly through tomorrow.
0: And I know we're early in the week, but how are we looking moving through the week?
3: Yeah, look, at the moment, it does seem like in regards to some of our conditions for the weather, it's going to be remaining at the high pressure system over the upcoming days. But it's really into the weekend where we'll be watching a low pressure system with multiple fronts. So with that, a bit windier, a bit cooler, and otherwise a little bit more showery as well. And it pretty much seems like it might start late Friday, but otherwise more so into Saturday.
0: Do we have any warnings?
3: So just at the moment, in regards to warnings, we do just have the road weather alert. So with that, it's just due to those frosty conditions during the morning, which means that I do expect it to continue over the upcoming days.
0: And coastal swells, how are they looking?
3: Yes, we have got the southeast to southwesterly along the east coast, so 10 to 15 knots. So it might get down to around the 10 knots during the day. And then we've also got the swell up to 2 metres during the afternoon with that south-southeasterly. And then for anyone in the central north, variable about the 10 knots, and then westerly swell about the 1 metre offshore as well.
0: Fantastic. Thank you so much, Morgan.
3: Thanks, Sunny.
0: That was Morgan Pumper there from the Bureau of Meteorology. Now, coming up, Are you taking medicines that you maybe no longer need? A new Australian program, it's aiming to help thousands of people safely cut back on unnecessary prescription drugs, and it could change the way that medications are managed across the country.

0: 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It's 21 past five.
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3: 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Blue skies, an extra jumper and a walk on the beach in Wellies.
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0: Now, here's a question for you, and yes, it could be a personal one, but it's definitely one worth thinking about. How many prescription medications do you take regularly? And when was the last time that you and your GP reviewed whether you still needed all of them? A world-first deprescribing program led by Monash University, it's been launched to help Australians safely reduce or even stop medications that they may no longer be beneficial, and this includes sleeping tablets and opioids. Dr. Arid Aziz is the Deputy Chair of the Royal Australian College of GPs in Victoria, and they are collaborating on the program. Good afternoon.
5: Good afternoon, and thank you for having me.
0: What is deprescribing and why is there a need for a program like this?
5: So deprescribing is basically the opposite of prescribing. Prescribing is when you start a prescription, and deprescribing is the exact opposite, when we're trying to get rid of prescriptions that, as you correctly stated, may no longer be required. We are very excited to be liaising or joining partnering with the Monash University, who's running this world-first program in deprescribing. Deprescribing is something that as GPs we are trained to do. We do every year as part of our annual checkups. And it's something that we're happy to be involved with and promote as well.
0: Are there many patients that are unaware of the risks that can come with taking multiple prescription medications longer than necessary?
5: Yeah, exactly. So there are, you know, obviously your regular blood pressure, cholesterol tablets and the like, diabetic medication, asthma medication. These are medications that most likely you will not be prescribing, probably continue lifelong. But there are other medications that we do want to focus on, and that is the focus of this current research program that they're launching. Essentially, addictive substances, those your sleeping tablets, your chronic pain medications, not for cancer pain, but just for chronic other types of pain. And that's where we're trying to see if there's we can encourage our patients to look at other options, better options, new options, which they may not have thought of so far.
0: Which medications are commonly overused? I think you might have mentioned a couple there.
5: Yeah, so your people sometimes, you know, may have just for whatever one reason or the other got stuck on a sleeping tablet, and that can be anything from Valium, which is a trade name, the generic name, or the actual name is diazepam, and this whole group of sleeping tablets, the temazepam, diazepam, alprazolam, all these things have common trade names like Valium, Manorest, you know, all kinds of things that you can get, but they're all on prescription. And the problem with these is once you start them, they don't work so good, and you really find it hard to stop them, because if you don't take them, then you can't get to sleep. And the exact same thing happens with pain medications. You start them for, let's say, acute pain in a post-surgical pain or something like that. And then for whatever reason, sometimes you feel like you need it, or if you try to come off it, it feels like the pain is getting worse. So you don't actually want to stop them. You kind of like feel like the body's asking you to keep taking them. And that's where we want to help patients understand that there are better options out there.
0: And why are older Australians particularly at risk?
5: I think guidelines have changed over the last 10, 20, 30 years. And sometimes, some time ago, we didn't really think of this as a problem. This was almost like, oh, if you have chronic pain, you need chronic pain management. And by the way, what I'm saying is not general. I can't generalize this for every single patient out there. These are conversations that you have to have with your individual GP, because every patient's situation is different. But across the board, what we are finding and what this research has found is that we have medications that may have just been there because they've been there. No one's really addressed, especially the patient or their doctor, or whether they need to be keeping on them. You know, so we're asking the patients to now step up and say, hey, with their own doctors, is this something that maybe we could look at coming off perhaps?
0: And I understand why there's a focus on older patients, because they do tend to stay on medications longer. But what about younger patients as well?
5: Yeah, with the older patients, we're worried about what we call cognition, so how it affects their brain, which can lead to increased falls risk. It can obviously, you're not supposed to drive any of this medication, because it can reduce your reaction time. But the exact same thing is true of young people. So if young people either take this medication, whether they're driving or consuming alcohol with them, there could be, you know, parallel effects that happen that make them, put them in dangerous situations, you know. And that's the same whether you're young or old.
0: And how will this program work in practice?
5: So annually, a lot of us doctors, we do perform what we call either for an elderly patient, but somebody who's on five or more prescription medications, it's something called a home medication review, which is organized with our local pharmacist involved. And we'll get them, I'll get my patients to bring in all their medications, not only the prescription medications, but also especially the over-the-counter medications where somebody may have told them or they may have seen on some social media that this is going to be good for their heart or their liver or their kidneys. And we'll get them to bring everything in. We'll go through them one by one and assess which ones are really required. What is the risk-benefit ratio of something that they're taking versus something that maybe they can be stopping to reduce that overall pill burden, which is essentially the number of tablets per day somebody is swallowing for their health.
0: So we might have some people listening in to this afternoon thinking, I actually have a medication that I have been on for a while and I might like to get it reviewed or even consider coming off it. What's your advice to them?
5: Of course, speak to your GP. You can speak to your pharmacist as well, but I'm sure the pharmacist will also revert back to the GP, as they should. We work closely with our pharmacist colleagues. We work closely with our nurse colleagues. And through team care arrangements, we have abilities to screen for patients that have complex medication requirements and to assess and review annually, and even more than that, if required, whether something is required or whether something could be considered to be prescribed in the future.
0: Dr. Aziz, thank you so much for your time this afternoon.
5: Appreciate your time. Thank you for having me.
0: That was Dr. Adhil Aziz. He's the Deputy Chair of the Royal Australian College of GPs in Victoria. Now, coming up, it's been long known as Tasmania's town of Topiary. But has Railton got some competition? We'll find out.

0: That was Bruno Mars there. I just might. It's 10 to 5.
1: Leon Compton.
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0: Railton has proudly worn the title of Tasmania's Town of Topiary for more than 25 years, with more than 100 sculpted shrubs helping put the town on the tourism map. The idea was born in 1999 when locals and business owners, they looked for a way to attract visitors. Inspired by the topiary displays travellers once admired along the road to Hobart. But after spotting a growing number of beautifully shaped topiary throughout Oatlands over the weekend, ABC breakfast host Kim Napier started to wonder whether Railton's crown was under threat. She caught up with Kentish Mayor Kate Haverley.
4: Oh, look, I think it's really nice that Tasmania is a tourist destination. And I think that we can all work together in this area. And I know that Oatlands have got some beautiful murals and I've seen, the topiaries, and I've seen the ones down the Midlands Highway. But Railton will be significant and distinct in their own way. Some of them, the topiaries have actually died off a little bit, but the frameworks are still there. And we've got a really wonderful group of volunteers in Railton that are wanting to really start them up again and really make sure that the ones that are there are being well looked after.
5: Yeah, I did think last time I was in Railton they looked a little shabby. In fact, Anita has sent a message to say the topiary does look a little sad. They need a little bit of TLC. Yeah. We spoke to Bob from Andover yesterday. He had a little bit of history on the topiary. He was also said that the person that's doing it currently is employed by council, whereas in Railton, I think it's volunteers that work on the topiary. Is that correct?
4: A little bit of both. So there are spiral toparies up the main street, which is Foster Street, and the council do look after those. But then a lot of the murals because I keep thinking of Sheffield, the town of murals. But the toparies in Railton are often on private land, and so we really would like the owners of those properties to look after the toparies. But at the same time, we do have some volunteers that are happy and willing to go and look after those toparies and keep the shape going.
0: That was Kentish Mayor Kate Haberley there speaking with Kim Napier. Now, Kim will be back tomorrow morning for breakfast from 5:30 with all the information you need to know ahead of the 2026 census.

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0: Across the country, Australians are becoming more familiar and comfortable with using the traditional First Nations names for towns, cities and regions they call home. This place is an ABC project dedicated to growing that awareness, helping us understand the rich cultural heritage that those place names represent. Crystal Jordan is a Palawa woman from Tasmania's northwest. She's an elected member of the Aboriginal Land Council of Tasmania and a senior project officer with the Tasmanian Aboriginal Centre's Junior Ranger Program. By the intertidal shallows off Tasmania's northwest coast, Crystal tells us more about an island most of us know by its English name, Robbins Island.
2: We're here today in front of Politica, looking out across sea country towards this incredible island that holds our stories. Our people are saltwater people. We're born from Meladina country. Country is not separate from us, it lives in us. And standing here looking towards Politica, you can feel her history and feel her memory, and you can feel our ancestors. We're here today on the west coast with a few of the junior rangers. We've brought them here to teach them Politica's story and ensure that the next generation remembers her name. The intertidal zone for the Palawa women is extremely important, and our connection to the intertidal zone is ancient and enduring, and it is where we collect our precious cultural resources. When I'm out there sharing knowledge with the junior rangers, country is our teacher, and we walk together and we learn together. You can smell the salt in the air and feel the wind moving across the water. You can hear the ocean and the birds and country speaking in ways it always has. Politica is the Palawa Kaani name for what many now know as Robbins Island.
3: The first time that Politica was

0: recorded. It was recorded by white surveyor that came to Lutruwita. He was employed by the Van Diemen's Land Company.
1: Although some of our information has come from white men, we've taken ownership back from all of that. And now we speak our language fluently. My children know the names of the, you know, of Witi, of Panupiri, of the Muka, of the Puna, of the Muta. And it's great. And we know our tree names and we know our plant names and we know our country names, and it's beautiful. And I feel like that's taken back what we lost. And when our young people learn these stories, culture continues.
2: I feel at home. I feel happy. It's a great place to be here.
3: Our ancestors wanted us to learn this, wanted us to be a part of their country and make it our country.
1: I come from a long line of incredibly powerful women. Palawa women are fierce, they are strong, they are incredible, and I have been surrounded by the most amazing women growing up. And I remind our junior...

0: Good evening, ABC News with Lucy Shannon. The Australian and Solomon Islands Prime Ministers have both condemned China's missile test into the waters of the Pacific Ocean yesterday. Caitlin Maloney reports.
1: Prime Minister Anthony Albanese has labelled China's missile test as provocative as he addressed media in Solomon Islands following a speech for the nation's Independence Day. Mr. Albanese says he's made Australia's concerns with China clear and believes the country should have provided 48 hours' notice before conducting the test. Solomon Islands Prime Minister Matthew Wale has also been critical of China's actions, describing it as not something a friend does. Mr. Wale says the test is further evidence for a regional security pact with Australia. Beijing says the launch was a routine annual test and complied with international law.
0: India's government says it will supply new weapons to Indonesia. Indian Prime Minister Narendra Modi is on his first trip to the Southeast Asian nation since 2023. The weapons included in the deal are the BrahMos cruise missile system and the Astra air-to-air missile. Prosecutors in the US state of Utah have been presenting evidence at a court hearing for the alleged killer of the prominent conservative activist Charlie Kirk. The BBC's Tom Bailey reports.
2: During the preliminary hearing, which is expected to continue for several days, prosecutors are seeking to convince a judge that they have enough evidence to bring the suspect, Tyler Robinson, to trial. Robinson has not yet entered a plea. Kirk, a key ally of President Trump, was killed as he spoke to students on a university campus last September. His assassination sparked a moment of nationwide soul-searching about rising political violence and the deeply polarized state of public discourse in the US.
0: Researchers and advocates say the Tasmanian government's investment into motor neuron disease research and care could make a real difference. More than 2,000 Tasmanians are living with MND, a disease that has no treatments or cure, with a life expectancy of around 2 years after a diagnosis. The state government is investing $831,000 into MND research and care over the next 3 years. Menzies Institute Director Tracy Dixon says their portion of the funding will be used to purchase new equipment.
3: We'll be growing cells in a dish and mimicking the conditions that happen in the brains of somebody who has motor neuron disease. By doing that, we can then test drugs, we can then perform experiments. That means that we can understand the cause of MND much more quickly.
0: The graffiti vandal allegedly behind a notorious bird tag spotted around Melbourne has been arrested following an hours-long standoff with Victoria Police. Meg Whitfield has the details.
4: 22-year-old Jack Gibson Burrell was arrested late this morning after abseiling down from a 140-metre-tall tower on Melbourne's Balti Bridge, where he'd spray-painted the infamous Pam the Bird tag. The incident caused significant traffic disruption, including the closure of one lane on the bridge during the peak morning commute. Melbourne Lord Mayor Nick Rees has denounced the incident as cringeworthy and a dangerous stunt. He says this kind of graffiti has no artistic merit. The exact cost of removing the graffiti from the bridge is not yet known.
0: To sport, and Belgium will play Spain in the quarterfinals of the Soccer World Cup after a 4-1 defeat of the USA as Spain beat Portugal 1-0. ABC Sports Brett Sprigg has more.
5: We began the day in Dallas, Portugal versus Spain, a match in which Spain seemed to have the upper hand. Both sides had plenty of opportunities, but it wasn't until the 91st minute that Mikel Merino put the European champions ahead. The round of 16 USA-Belgium match was already plagued by controversy after US President Donald Trump called in a favour from FIFA boss Gianni Infantino to overturn or suspend a red card that had been previously awarded to Flo Balogun. A round of 16 exit for the USA now at their past 4 World Cups. And that's how it all comes together. 2010 champion Spain will take on Belgium in Los Angeles on Saturday morning, Australian time.
0: To the weather, there's a road weather alert for tomorrow for the Central North, the Central Plateau, the Midlands and the Upper Derwent Valley. For the state tomorrow, fine and mostly sunny, apart from isolated showers about the east coast. Areas of morning frost and valley fog, light and variable winds. Burnie, mostly clear tomorrow, a top of 13, it's now 10. Devonport, mostly clear, a top of 13, it's now 9. Launceston, morning frost and fog and a top of 13, it's now 10. Cloud clearing for Hobart, heading for 12, it's now 9. ABC News.
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7: Welcome back to Drive. Lovely text in, Kay from Marawa. It is so nice to hear from you. And what an absolutely stunning photo. We've got wood ready to burn with an absolute cracker background there. And yes, a glorious day, afternoon sunny, much love for Marawa. Doesn't look gorgeous as I'm getting wood to keep us warm over the night while listening to some great music. I sent Kim a beautiful morning sunrise and thought you might enjoy one too. Enjoy our afternoons together. Thank you, Kay. So great to hear from you. Now, it is Tassie Tunes Day. Do you love singing? Whether it's a choir or maybe you're like me, just a shower singer, a Festival of Voices is a favourite and it's making its Launceston debut this week. We'll tell you how you can be part of the fun. And we're going to follow Leon's chat from mornings today about our health system. What has your experience been in emergency at any of the hospitals here in the north of the state? I would love to hear from you, positive or negative. Get in touch, 0467 922 917.
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7: Traffic is moving well through Launceston. We're looking at the East Tamar Highway. It's building up as you approach the CBD. Now, on the West Tamar Highway, there are moderate delays as you head towards Lagana. And no dramas this afternoon on the Midland and Bass Highway. But as always, if you spot something and we need to know about it, get in touch, 0467 922 917.
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7: Now, it's been a busy day on the health front here in northern Tasmania. Federal Health Minister Mark Butler was in Launceston to spruik Labor's health record. But before he got started, the Australian Nursing and Midwifery Federation raised the alarm that the Launceston General Hospital's emergency department, it was overflowing last night. So Branch Secretary Emily Shepherd told ABC Mornings what she witnessed in the department late last night.
9: The LGHED was basically overflowing. They had over 70 patients in the department. There were around 40-odd patients who weren't allocated a bed, which means that they were effectively in a trolley in a hallway or waiting in the waiting room and many receiving treatment. And around 28 patients that were awaiting admission. And that basically meant that there was only one resuscitation bay left in the entire department when I arrived last evening, and there were four ambulances awaiting to offload their patients.
7: Now, the Federal Health Minister Mark Butler was next to address the issue. When he was questioned about it on ABC Mornings, he said the situation inside the LGH was unacceptable. As the Commonwealth had given the state more money than it had ever received from the Commonwealth.
10: Year after year, I've heard the same issues raised about the LGH and the lack of good patient flow systems, the difficulty the LGH has in staffing their emergency department. You know, I think there is something particular about how the LGH is operating that the state government needs to pay more attention to.
7: Well, this was swiftly battered back by Tasmania's Health Minister, Bridget Archer, who claimed it was a shortcoming in federal funding that was keeping some patients in hospital for longer than they should be.
11: There are some nearly 100 of those patients across Tasmania as we speak that are medically ready for discharge from hospital, but they do not have anywhere to go to. This has a direct impact on access and flow to our hospitals. It is why we continue to advocate to the federal government for greater action in relation to this issue.
7: Listening to that unfold is Dr. Meg Creeley, President of the AMA Tasmania. Good afternoon.
12: Good afternoon. Thank you for having me.
7: What are you hearing about backlogs in the emergency department of the LGH?
12: Yeah, so I was sitting down before trying to count how many years it's been since I worked in the Launceston General's emergency. And it's up to 10 years now since I was there. And what I hear now is the same thing that was going on 10 years ago. I don't think the story overnight is going to be a surprise to any doctor, to any of our nurses, our paramedics, and certainly to our patients and family members that the emergency is overflowing, because emergency is often where the problems with the rest of the system become most visible.
7: So could it be down to bed blocking, as the Health Minister Bridget Archer claims?
12: Yeah, so we absolutely think bed blocking's part of the problem. And that's where, so, you know, you have a patient who goes to emergency, they need to be admitted into hospital, but because there's somebody else in the ward bed upstairs who can't get out to, say, their aged care, that person can't move from emergency up, which takes a bed off ED, which is one less. And so the problem flows along through the hospital. And this is what the AMA has been talking and calling it a logjam, where you have this exit block, but also how do you make sure that people who are going to emergency are the right people going to emergency, and how do you do things like support our primary care doctors to be able to see their patients, and preventative care, which is even that one step back to stopping these problems before they have to reach emergency. So it's very much, as I heard Emily Shepherd talk about, this whole of system approach that we think is needed, and how do we look at every part of our system to make sure that they're all working the best way they can to make sure patients are able to be seen and are able to go to a bed when they need to.
7: Could some of this congestion be eased if people went to urgent care clinics instead of the emergency department?
12: Yeah, so a question we've often been asked and often talk about, the problem when you're talking about somebody who needs a bed in a hospital is they're not the same people who go to urgent care. So urgent care are good for, the walking wounded, let's say. So you've fallen over at football and hurt your arm, and that's exactly what urgent care does, but that's not the person who ties up a bed in emergency. So we don't think urgent cares are the solution to the bed block in emergency. We think, unfortunately, it is a very complex problem, and we have to look at the beginnings, as I sort of touched on already, but that preventative and primary care aspect, but also the other end. How do we get people out into a bed, to aged care, to supports at home, to using virtual care, to be able to get people supported in the community rather than have this reliance on physical hospital beds?
7: Meg, listen to this case that we heard today. This is Lisa Vini's father, was admitted at 1 a.m. on Thursday morning, left waiting for days in a corridor at the LGH while a bed was found for him on a ward.
13: We went into the LGH, I think he arrived there about 1 o'clock, and it was wasn't till Friday or Saturday that he got actually put onto a ward. So he was in emergency in the doors there, and it was just chaotic. There was people lined up probably 5 ambulances deep, like, and they're all just lined up into the hall. A lot of elderly people there, which I think wasn't real good for their dignity, but you know, the nurses were doing the best they could. But yeah, it was a very dangerous situation. Well, I thought it was, yeah.
7: How unusual is it for someone to be left for several days in a corridor at the LGH until a bed's found?
12: Look, I unfortunately don't think it's unusual. I think it's that reflection of what we've already been talking about, and it's not how it should be. Our staff are working so hard to do this, and to have to constantly try to shuffle the sickest patients into the least unsafe space available is not how we were taught to care for patients. It's not the care patients expect when we turn up, but these bits of the system just keep blocking, I think, what we would like to see done, and done much better than that story that you just played.
7: But as that relative said, is it dangerous for patients?
12: Yeah, so we do know that there are, and look, I can't give you the numbers off the top of my head, but we do know that being the longer you stay in an emergency department outside of that acute ward, because emergency departments do an excellent job at emergency medicine. They're not set up to look after, say, our more elderly patients who might have different needs around making sure that they don't fall, or that they're, you know, that they're, you know, the day-night beds, that it's not too noisy, getting sleep overnight. So sitting in emergency for too long has poorer outcomes for our patients, regardless of anything else.
7: Do you think enough messaging has been done to tell people if they should present at the emergency department or an urgent care clinic?
12: Yeah, look, I think it's a good point, and probably something we could work on. So how do we provide people with advice in the community, advice and direction as to what is the best way to go? But whether that would make a difference in itself to the bed block, I'm not sure, because often the people who need to be there do need to be there. But what about, you know, taking a further step back? How do we use Certainly our general practitioners, how do we better support them? Certainly listening to Mark Butler, we have, the AMA has a few thoughts on how you could better support primary care to be able to look after their patients. How do you better use technology to keep people in their homes and bring healthcare to them rather than them go to healthcare? So we think there's a lot of work you could do, and we think the best way to do it is that whole of state plan that looks across all our health services and links them together rather than sort of stick band-aids on holes as they turn up.
7: Yeah, as you said, you were experiencing this situation 10 years ago. Do you have any other ideas on how we can fix it?
12: Look, we have lots, and what we would really like to see is that it's, I think the clinicians who work in the job are often the best people to be able to provide ideas around how we might do things better. I think it takes working in that role to do it. And we've seen over time that hospitals have become less run by clinicians, and certainly, you know, they shouldn't all be run by clinicians, but how do we get that clinician voice back into our health system and contribute into how do we provide efficient patient care?
7: Meg Creeley, thank you so much for your time.
12: Thanks for having me.
7: That was Dr. Meg Creeley there, who is a GP and the president of the AMA Tasmania. Now, coming up next, we are going to catch up with Selena Bryan, and we're going to find out what's in store for tonight's 7 p.m. news.

0: 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It's 19 past five.
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0: It's rare that a game in the round of 16 has such high stakes. But this morning, Australian time, the Belgian team ran on the pitch to defend football itself. That's how Belgium head coach Rudy Garcia put it. If you missed all the drama, earlier this week, a star striker for the US, Fallion Bogan, I'm sure I've said that wrong. I'm terrible with sports names. Anyway, let's move on. Had a red card. It was a red card game ban, sensationally overturned after Donald Trump made a phone call to FIFA boss Gianni Infantino. Donald Trump has been very upfront about his lobbying for Infantino.
6: If they wouldn't allow, you know, a top player, maybe the best, maybe among the best players on the team to play, I think it would have had a big stain. And I related just that feel. I didn't tell him what to do. I can't tell him what to do. But and I don't believe he made the decision. I think it was a committee that made the decision. And they made the right decision because, number one, it wasn't a foul.
0: That was Socceroo, that was Donald Trump there. Socceroo captain and sports analyst Craig Foster gave his reaction to the drama at ABC News Radio National Sarah Dingle, sorry, News Radio's Sarah Dingle earlier.
7: God, they're ridiculous, those comments, but you're right. The right team prevailed, and that's important, yeah.
8: What is wrong with Donald Trump telling Gianni Infantino that that particular red card should not have been a red card?
7: that's a good leading question. So it's, political interference in the game of football, particularly in any on-field issues, is actually outlawed under the statutes of FIFA. And any country who tries, or any small country who tries to do that, are always suspended. The likes of Indonesia only a couple of years ago, for example. But, of course, power in sport is the same as power outside of sport globally in all the multilateral organisations, the UN and the like. And that is, it's very differently adjudicated against the strong than the weak. So Trump can get away with pretty much anything. And, you know, what he's done is he's just brought that, you know, that kind of thinking and that kind of acting into football. And so there was a huge amount for the game on the line this morning. I, like many people all around the world, for the first time were cheering on Belgium because the impact on the game, not just this World Cup tournament, but possibly tournaments hence, of USA getting through was to undermine the basic integrity of the on-field rules.
8: Hmm. Well, has that in fact happened anyway? Belgium thrashed the US 4-1, but we know the Belgian Football Federation, UEFA, the Swiss Football Federation, they've all voiced deep concerns about this.
7: This new precedent that was set by a president picking up the phone to the president of FIFA puts the game in a precarious situation, no question about it. And so Infantino's own position is as tenuous as it's ever been after this. I understand there's a lot of angst and the bar in global football and global sport is very low. So for Infantino to be in real trouble, he's obviously had to go this far. But at the same time, had they have actually advanced, then that harm would have then tainted the entire rest of the competition. We would have had to ask the question, well, what would have Belgium done? If Belgium went out unfairly and US went through the next round, or even went out, then the one who would have beat them would have been questioned around, would Belgium have got through? So it was an absolute nightmare for the sport. It's very sad that the sport capitulated to Trump, but we're not the first global organisation or country to do so, you have to say. It's just that now he's brought his way of working into football. And in the end, they were pretty much thrashed. In fact, what was most interesting was that the US pretty much froze in the first half. So it's clear that it had some sort of impact on the team. They could have done without all of this unnecessary circus that put all of their players in a very unwelcome light. And in fact, on the flip side, Belgium had their best game by far. And it was clear, you talked about Rudy Garcia, the coach. He spoke exceptionally well, actually. You know, as you would be aware, when these kind of power systems and people like Trump and Infantino and FIFA are talking and acting, even if improperly, it's not everyone who will speak out. But Rudy Garcia and the Belgian Federation were very strong, and that was, you know, excellent to see. And in the end, they've got the right result. And football, at least for this World Cup, is able to roll on without that, you know, taint on all of the subsequent results, which would have just been absolutely horrible.
0: That's Socceroo captain there and sports analyst Craig Foster speaking to ABC News Radio's Sarah Dingle earlier today.
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0: As Culture Club there with Do You Really Want to Hurt Me? And welcome, Selena Bryan. You're going to be letting us know what is coming up on the 7 o'clock news. We've also got David here as well. Hello, Selena.
1: Hello.
0: Welcome aboard. David, welcome aboard.
2: Afternoon.
0: Now, before Selena lets us know what the news headlines will be for the 7 o'clock news, we hear a story from David which I believe should make the news but probably won't.
2: If you're heading to the Greek islands for a swim, you might want to keep your fingers to yourself. Greece is dealing with an invasion of silver-cheeked toadfish, a toxic pufferfish with beak-like jaws strong enough to bite through finger bones. The fish have drifted in from the Indian Ocean through the Suez Canal, thanks in part to warming seas. Authorities are putting up floating barriers to keep swimmers safe, and they're even paying people to catch the fish. So if you're planning a dip in the Med, remember, if something down there looks like it's smiling at you, don't smile back. Otherwise, you could be the catch of the day.
0: Well, you could have a swim and make a bit of cash on the side, couldn't you?
2: It's not much. It's only about €5 a fish.
0: And would it be worth it for the pain that could be inflicted? Probably not.
2: Yeah, risk assessment incoming.
0: So, Selena, sadly, we won't be hearing about that fish in the 7 o'clock news, I'm guessing.
1: No, look, that is the first that I'd heard of that particular fish. I think I'm quite glad that we don't have toadfish in Tasmania, personally.
0: What will be making the 7 o'clock news?
1: Well, so both the Australian and Solomon Islands prime ministers are condemning China's missile test into the Pacific Ocean. For the first time, Beijing has fired an intercontinental ballistic missile into the waters of the Pacific from a nuclear-powered submarine. The missile carried a dummy warhead, Chinese state media said, and the exact landing location is still unknown. But overnight, it emerged that the missile had flown over multiple Pacific nations. Locally, state and federal health ministers are pointing the finger at each other over whose job it is to help fix the Launceston General Hospital's emergency department. So the nurses' union said that 70 people were waiting in the hospital's ED at one point last night and that it had suggested solutions which the state government had not actioned. The federal independent MP Andrew Wilkie has accused the Tasmanian government of rolling out the red carpet to a predatory industry by approving a new gambling licence to online bookmaker Betr. So Betr announced in a statement to the ASX on Monday that it would shift its operations from the Northern Territory to Tasmania after securing a five-year licence from the Liquor and Gaming Commission. But interestingly, in confirming the move, Tasmanian Treasurer Erica Betts admitted the state's legislation would need updating to provide appropriate guardrails and modern systems. And then we are also, of course, looking at the World Cup and all of the events that have unfolded over the past 24 hours in relation to that, with Trump's intervention that saw a red card be put off until next year or however they managed to wrangle that. But yes, US now out of the World Cup.
0: Yeah, it's definitely not boring, the World Cup, is it? It brings a bit of the bold and the beautiful.
1: It's really got a bit exciting.
2: Are we sure they're out of the World Cup? There's still a phone call to be made, I guess.
1: That is a good point. Yes, we should wait with bated breath, maybe.
0: Yes, it's a constant changing, moving ball, I should say. Thank you so much, Selena. We'll look forward to your news headlines at 7 o'clock.
1: Thanks, Sunny.
0: Thanks, David.
2: Thank you. Bye.
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0: Now, forecast for the rest of today, we've got isolated showers about the west, south and east, mainly about the coastal fringe. It's fine and mostly sunny elsewhere with light and variable winds. Now, tomorrow it's going to be fine and partly cloudy, areas of morning frost and valley fog, light and variable winds again as well. And thankfully, we have no warnings, which is always good news. Now, coming up, do you love singing? Are you part of a choir? Or maybe you're like me. You're just a shower singer with the brush or whatever you can grab, the shower bottle in the shower. The Festival of Voices, it's got a favourite. It's making Launceston's debut this week. And we are going to tell you how you can be part of the fun. That's coming up next.

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0: It's 25-26. I should correct that. It's one of the most popular events from the Festival of Voices. It's heading north for the very first time. The Singers' Lounge has been a much-loved part of the festival for years, and now Launceston locals will get the chance to experience a relaxed evening of live performances, sing-alongs, and plenty of musical fun. Festival favourite Paul Jarman is hosting the night, and he joins me now. Good evening, Paul.
8: Hello, Sunshine, and here is the choir. From Hobart. Can you hear us up there?
0: I did, absolutely. You went straight across the airwaves, all of you. That was fantastic. Thanks, everyone.
8: That was a high and perfect harmony, wasn't it? The 100-part harmony.
0: Ah, oh, you could hear every note. It was fantastic.
8: Oh, that's great. Well, I'm going to disappear from my rehearsal so I can come and talk to you and your listeners. And I've left my choir with a lovely fella to take care of him for 5 minutes. So thank you.
0: What are you rehearsing, Paul?
8: Oh, what we're doing is rehearsing this incredible song we wrote last year with my songwriting course. And it's actually a song about the homeless situation in Australia, most prominently, of course, homeless women. And so we wrote this song, and in fact, your ABC helped us record it, and it's now out there in the world raising tens of thousands of dollars for homeless women.
0: Wow. Now, before we get into Singers' Lounge, which is what we're talking about tonight, where can people get that song? Sounds like a great cause.
8: Yes. If you go to Mission Australia and you go to the and just type in homeless song, Mission Australia, you will find it. And we've got a plan to raise as much money as we can, of course. And tonight we've gathered choirs from all over Hobart to actually sing it together in the Singers' Lounge here.
0: I was going to say, you're in Hobart, but you're heading up here north, aren't you, for the Singers' Lounge. For those who haven't been, can you tell us what it's about?
8: Well, it's, you know, what we've just discussed in the last minute sums it up. It's community at its absolute finest. It's young and old. It's any style of music. And it's basically like your good old-fashioned chalkboard, but in just such an inclusive and embracing atmosphere where everyone belongs and everyone has a voice to be heard and is nurtured and loved. We have acts from the highest professional, you know, quality from all over the world, by the way, joined by people who just walk in off the street and they actually sing for each other, and at many times they sing together because you leave your ego at the door when you come into that space.
0: I love that. That's a really great addition there, or a subtraction, whichever way you look at it.
8: That's right.
0: Now, this is the first time it's in Launceston. Why was it important to bring it to the north this year?
8: Oh, I just think, well, you know, why wouldn't you, really? I mean, because it's winter as well, of course, you've always got the legacy of the weather here in Tasmania. So it's nice to be able to make sure that we can spread the love around. And, you know, I know what it's like driving around Tasmania at night or the early morning here. So why wouldn't you come up to Launceston?
0: Now, you're known for your storytelling and your ability to get a room singing together, as we just heard before. What's the secret to helping complete strangers feel comfortable enough to join in?
8: Oh, look, could I be completely predictable here and say, first and foremost, it's love. You know, it's just love and belief in them, gratitude to actually be the one standing in front of the people. It's often thought of as the conductor being sort of this omnipotent being, you know. But honestly, it's them giving their heart and soul. And it's the conductor's job to hear that and nurture that and respond. And I have found over the years that if you do that and embrace that simple word of love, then honestly, you get results. And if you look at all the wonderful community choir leaders in Tasmania, that's how they run their show, you know.
0: Speaking of warmth and fires, now you'll be in Duquesne for this, won't you?
8: Yes.
0: So what are you looking forward to most when you're hearing from our local singers up here in the north?
8: Oh, well, very much the stories from up there. And when I'm doing my workshops during the day, we are actually singing some music that I composed with my wife, all about Gustav and Kate Weindorfer and the foundation of Cradle Mountain National Park. So being a storyteller, yes, I'm into the geography, the people, the place, and the true histories of the areas I'm in. So hopefully that'll all combine.
0: What about those of us who are shower singers and a bit nervous and maybe a bit unsure of our singing voice?
8: Well, just stay there. No.
0: Bring the shower with us.
8: Yeah, that's right. No, of course you're welcome. Sorry, I couldn't resist that one. It's a place where you're supported. It doesn't matter what goes down. Someone will be there to catch you if you fall, and it can be me too. I accompany a lot of people in Singers Lounge to make sure that they feel safe, you know.
0: Now, anyone who think they love music but they're not part of a choir, why should they grab a ticket and come along, be part of the fun?
8: Because when you see a choir, you are witnessing a multitude of versions of that story. You know, one singer is powerful enough, but you put 50 in front of you and it is an overwhelming theatrical experience beyond the music.
0: Paul, thank you so much for your time and can't wait to hear what comes of the Singers Lounge. Sounds fantastic.
8: It's a pleasure. It's year 15 for me doing this, so I love it.
0: That's wonderful. Paul, thank you. Enjoy your night and get back to the rehearsals.
8: Yes, thank you, Sunshine. I think, yes, they're waiting with an axe.
0: Yes. Okay. That was Paul Jarman there, who is part of the Festivals of the Voices. Now, it's at Duquesne. It's tomorrow night from 7 o'clock and you can grab your tickets at the website online with the festival. So just go to Festival of the Voices website and you can grab your tickets there.

0: That was Shakira and Burna Boy, and its song's called James. It's 14 to 6.
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0: Now, we've got a few texts that have come in. We've been talking about different topics tonight. We've been asking you who you think would make a good premier. We've also been talking about the Socceroos. Well, not the Socceroos, but the World Cup. We know the Socceroos are out. The World Cup, massive drama that's just blowing up, as everyone knows of. Tewkesbury Dave has weighed in on it. I reckon the whole world would have been on Belgium's side. What do you think about that? I'd love to hear your thoughts, because there was a red card issued to USA, and then it was sort of put on hold, let's just say, at the request of President Donald Trump. He did say that. He did say that he requested it to happen. So then they played today. They lost. Anyway, what are your thoughts on this? Are you keeping track of the World Cup? It's drama. It's World Cup. It's a bit of Bold and the Beautiful. It's 0467 922 917. I'd love to hear from you. Also, Scott from Lagana got in touch. We were talking about the health system here in Northern Tasmania and the LGH last night, the emergency. It was really full. It was really, really full. Scott weighed in. If there's people in hospital that are in need, and are ready to be discharged, where do the 100 people need to go? Is it aged care, shared care, or other? Are those places state or federal government funded places?

0: ACEs? Are these places the responsibility of the state that are underfunded and the reason that people in hospital can't go there? A lot of things to think about there, Scott. Really appreciate that you're weighing in on our chat.
1: ABC Northern Tasmania. This is Drive with Sunshine Wood.

0: That's Dancing in the Moonlight there with Coloured Stone. It's 9 to 6, which means it's time to catch up with Helen Shield and find out what's coming up on evenings.
1: Hey, hello, Helen. Sunshine Wood.
0: Hello, Helen Shield. What have you got for us on Tuesday night?
1: I have. There is a history-loving true crime podcaster who stops by evenings now and then, and she always brings true stories, women who were hanged by Solomon Blay or Irish political prisoners who were transported here. They've all been true stories, but tonight it's not just a true story. It's a personal one. It's about her own convict history.
0: Oh.
1: Yeah. Her three times great grandparents were both transported here. And really, it was a last-minute decision which determined her fate in some ways, because her three times great-grandmother had been sentenced to death, but at the last minute the sentence was commuted and she was transported.
0: Oh, wow. Well, she would have been grateful to be on those terrible boats, harsh conditions.
1: It's hard to imagine being grateful for that, isn't it?
0: But it is.
1: Yeah.
0: Yeah, but considering, you know, her other option there, she probably would have gladly taken it. Wow,
1: yeah.
0: That's incredible. Can't wait to hear it. What else have you got for us?
1: As well as that, tonight there is a quiz,
0: mm-hmm, mm-hmm,
1: which I'll be wheeling out. And tonight it has been named by Nathan in Kingston.
0: Ooh.
1: I said, hey, what's a good name for a quiz in winter? And he said, let us know, let us know, let us know, which is quietly genius.
0: Yes.
1: So it's a regular trivia adventure of a quiz, but with an adorable wintry name.
0: I think you're outdoing yourself with your quiz names, Helen.
1: Oh, man. Oh,
0: yeah.
1: Nathan in Kingston's outdoing himself. So I'm very available for wintry quiz name suggestions.
0: Fantastic. Okay, putting it out there. Anyone who's got quiz name suggestions for Helen, if you can outdo Nathan's triumphs there, 0467 922916.

0: text within ABC Listen if you're using that.
1: Fantastic. Can't wait. It's going to be another big night with you from 7 o'clock.
0: I'll pace myself.
1: Yeah, that's it. Take it easy. Thanks, Helen.
0: Cheers.
1: That's Helen Shield there, and she's going to be joining you from 7 o'clock for evenings tonight.

0: That was Billie Eilish with Khalid. Lovely.
1: This is ABC Northern Tasmania.
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3: Hello, Samantha Donovan here on PM at 6:05. The Prime Minister condemns China's Pacific missile test as a provocative act. Also, the National Rugby League signs a new $5 billion broadcast rights deal. And Belgium's revenge. America is knocked out of the World Cup despite the intervention of Donald Trump.
4: Usually when political pressure is applied, it's a try and get things done before the game occurs, you know, who is the referee, where is it going to be played, etc., etc. But this is extraordinary that it was done afterwards in this fashion.
3: That's PM just after the 6 o'clock news.
1: This is ABC Northern Tasmania. You're with Sunshine Wood.
0: We've had some texts come in about the whole red card drama from the World Cup. Sean's weighed in. Hello, Sunny. I think the US result in the soccer, despite the president interference, sums up Trump's year to date in general. All sizzle, no sausage.

0: Thanks for that, Sean. Also, another text has come in. I reckon the USA red card decision's opened up a can of worms. If one suspension can be changed, where do you draw the line? Belgium still had the last laugh, though. It was great to hear from you all. Thanks for weighing in on our conversations. We will be back tomorrow from 4 to do it all again. Thanks to David for brilliant production, as always. It's almost time for the news. It's 6 o'clock. Enjoy your night.
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5: Good evening, ABC News with Lucy Shannon. Australian employees are understood to be among those let go by Microsoft in newly announced cuts to its global workforce. Sarah Amir reports.
6: Microsoft Australia employs around 3,000 people across 6 offices, but it's unclear which divisions or locations will be impacted. The tech giant has announced it's laying off 4,800 employees, which account for roughly 2.1% of its global workforce. A large portion of the layoffs are from Microsoft's video game brand Xbox, which is losing more than 1,600 people. Microsoft's chief people officer has told employees the roles are not being replaced by AI.
5: Ukrainian President Volodymyr Zelensky will have an opportunity to sit face-to-face with US President Donald Trump at a NATO summit in Turkey. William Howard Evans reports.
7: Mr. Zelensky is calling on his country's allies to deliver the air defence systems he urgently needs to protect residents from escalating Russian attacks. NATO Secretary General Mark Rutte has echoed the request, calling on member states, including the US, to pull their weight. It follows Russian missiles raining down on the Ukrainian capital Kyiv twice in less than a week, crashing into blocks of flats and killing more than 50 people. Meanwhile, Ukraine is also stepping up its own long-range drone attacks against Russia, hitting oil refineries and military targets, leading to significant fuel shortages and power cuts across the country.
5: Iran has attacked a ship in the Strait of Hormuz off the coast of Oman that it says ignored warnings. Iranian state media is reporting the ship was carrying liquefied natural gas, but the British military says there have been no reports of casualties or any environmental impact. The UK's Maritime Trade Operations Agency says a projectile hit the port side of the vessel as it was moving south out of the strait towards the Gulf of Oman. A YouTube executive has been grilled at the Anti-Semitism Royal Commission over why a video describing a Bondi terror attack victim as an actor involved in a false flag event remains available for viewing on its platform. Arsen Ostrovsky gave evidence at the inquiry last week about the online abuse he received after the shooting, in which he received a bullet wound to the head. The inquiry's been told a video remains on YouTube in which a group of men describe Mr. Ostrovsky as a crisis actor after he shared a photo of his injuries. YouTube's head of public policy for Australia and New Zealand, Rachel Lord, says the video has been found not to violate the company's safety policies.
8: But the teams have reviewed this thoroughly as a result of it being referenced here at the Commission. And my understanding is that it's been reviewed again at quite senior levels to confirm that decision.
5: Tasmania's Parks and Wildlife Service says more than 5,000 walkers have booked a spot for the upcoming overland track walking season. Bookings for the 65-kilometre trek through Tasmania's Cradle Mountain Lake St Clair National Park are required for walks between October and May, and they opened this morning. All slots from December through to March are now already booked out. Police have arrested a young man in Hobart's northern suburbs after an alleged assault at a shopping centre. Police allege three people assaulted a staff member and stole alcohol from a bottle shop at Glenorchy's Northgate shopping centre this afternoon. A 19-year-old man has been arrested, but police are trying to find the other people involved. Police ask anyone with information to contact them. To sport, and Collingwood AFL coach Craig McRae has urged his side to keep protecting their teammates following a melee against Gold Coast players at the weekend. The match review officer laid a total of 24 charges in the wake of Saturday's clash, but only Suns forward Ben Long received a suspension, which is being

0: challenge at the tribunal tonight. McRae believes that sort of intensity within the rules is good for the game.
1: I think anyone watching that game would have been excited. Like, seeing our players walk in at half time with a real look in their eye and an energy, like, as a coach, you go, oh, come on, how do we get that? Now, sometimes you have to manufacture it. You want your players to be dialed in and hungry. That's what we want in our four walls.
0: To the weather, there's a road weather alert for tomorrow for the Central North, Central Plateau, the Midlands and the Upper Derwent Valley. Fine and mostly sunny tomorrow, apart from isolated showers about the east coast. Areas of morning frost and valley fog. 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
2: Good evening and welcome to PM. I'm Samantha Donovan, coming to you from the lands of the Wurundjeri people of the Kulin Nation in Melbourne. Tonight, the Prime Minister condemns China's Pacific missile test as a provocative act. Also, the National Rugby League signs a new $5 billion broadcast rights deal, and Belgium's revenge, the US knocked out of the World Cup despite Donald Trump's intervention.
3: Usually when political pressure is applied, it's to try and get things done before the game occurs. You know, who is the referee? Where is it going to be played? But this is extraordinary that it was done afterwards and in this fashion.
2: First this evening, the Prime Minister has described China's missile test in the South Pacific as a provocative act, and he's confirmed he's raised his concerns directly with the Chinese government. The nuclear-capable missile was launched yesterday from a submarine in the South China Sea and flew over several Pacific nations. It reportedly landed near the tiny island nation of Tuvalu. The Chinese government said the missile was part of an annual training drill, but Mr. Albanese says China didn't follow standard warning procedures. Rachel Mealy has more.
4: Anthony Albanese was today in the Solomon Islands, about 1,000 kilometres from where the Chinese missile splashed down.
5: We've made clear our concerns to China in both Beijing and in Canberra, and I'm making our concerns clear here as well in Honiara.
4: 24 hours after a nuclear-capable intercontinental ballistic missile flew over the region, he delivered a lashing to China.
5: We don't want to see any action that is destabilising or which undermines the peace, security and stability of the Pacific and the region. And there is no doubt that this is a provocative act by China which does destabilise the region.
4: A spokeswoman for China's foreign ministry described the launch as a routine military training exercise and says the missile wasn't targeted at a specific country. She says relevant countries were notified in advance, which is in line with international law and international practice. But Prime Minister Anthony Albanese took issue with that claim.
5: We have said consistently that we want to cooperate with China where we can, we'll disagree where we must, and we'll engage in our national interests. This is one of those occasions where we must disagree with this action. And in particular, we point out that it is standard procedure for tests such as this for there to be given 48 hours notice. This was not done on this occasion.
4: Anthony Albanese was in the Solomon Islands to meet Prime Minister Matthew Wale, who joined Australia in condemning the missile launch.
6: China's a good friend of Solomon Islands, but this is not something a friend does. This is not good in our region.
4: Other Pacific leaders joined the chorus. Papua New Guinea's Prime Minister James Marape says all global military powers should respect the wishes of those who live in the Pacific. Solomon Islands Prime Minister Wale says he's registered his country's protest with the Chinese ambassador.
6: But we don't want to see any more countries, China, America, anybody. We don't want anybody testing the ICBMs in the Pacific Islands region. That's the bottom line. Be our friend, but don't threaten us.
4: The missile was fired in the hours after Australia signed a security pact with Fiji, leading some to speculate that the timing was designed to send a message. But Defence Industry Minister Pat Conroy believes it was more likely a coincidence, as the launch would have been planned for weeks.
7: We've been monitoring a Chinese Navy task force group that was in

0: involved in tracking the launch, and that's been in movement for quite some time. So I think it's more likely to be coincident rather than linked, but obviously that's ultimately a question for the Chinese government.
1: Opposition leader Angus Taylor says Australia needs to spend more on defence.
2: The truth of the matter is the best pathway to peace is strength, and that is why we need to see an increase in defence spending in this country, working closely with our alliances, our allies across the globe, to ensure that we portray strength at all times. Weakness is provocative.
1: Michael Shoebridge is a defence analyst and the founder and director of Strategic Analysis Australia. He says the test should concern Australians.
3: That missile from the submarine is probably the JL-3, which has a range of about 10,000 kilometres. So it can go from Beijing to Brisbane with range to spare, probably get to Sydney as well. It tells us that the Chinese military has quite a long-range force projection capability, and it can threaten the countries in our region without leaving home. So Australia is well under the missile umbrella from China with a range of different missiles and systems.
4: Defence analyst Michael Shoebridge, that report from Rachel Mealy. There have been tense exchanges at the Royal Commission on Anti-Semitism and Social Cohesion over YouTube's decision not to block a video in the wake of the Bondi terror attack. The video related to a man who was injured in the attack but faced allegations online that he was acting. Our senior correspondent Barbara Miller has been at the hearings in Sydney.
5: Well, this was a video relating to the experience of Arson Otrovsky. He was at Bondi Beach on the day of the attack and a bullet skimmed his head. He was bleeding quite heavily. He took a photo, he sent it to a friend, and it soon went viral. Now, he appeared before the commission last week and he talked about how almost immediately there was an onslaught of commentary online suggesting that he was faking the whole thing. Now, this video in discussion today is entitled False Flag, Why the Bondi Beach Narrative Doesn't Add Up. And it has several people discussing his case on it. They suggest he is an intelligence asset. They say that Zionists just do this kind of shit all the time. Now, Richard Lancaster, SC, the council assisting, put it to Rachel Lord, senior manager at YouTube Government Affairs and Public Policy, that it was a clear breach of guidelines that he had taken her through, that content which denied an event like Bondi should be removed. She said that policy was aimed at content which denied the events itself rather than a specific denial of victimhood. She said the decision not to remove that video had been reviewed by senior management. Richard Lancaster SC said that statement may make matters worse.
6: I suggest to you that it shows a really serious deficiency in YouTube's guidelines that this video, after review at the highest levels, remains accessible to the public.
7: Thanks, Mr. Lancaster, and I appreciate that feedback and we'll be sure to share that internally as well. I mean, as I'm sure you'd appreciate, and as we've seen successively in Australia, the difficulties in regulating speech and regulating content. It's hard, it can be sensitive, and there are always trade-offs.
4: Sarah Lord from YouTube. And Barb, I understand earlier the commission heard from the short video platform TikTok about its content moderation policies. What did it tell the inquiry?
5: Yes, Zachary Hecht, he's TikTok's global head of policy, trust and safety, outlined an approach very different to the one we heard heard about from Meta yesterday. He said they took a very proactive approach using AI to try and immediately remove content that breached community guidelines. And he said in Australia, 98% of content deemed hateful had been removed as soon as it was uploaded. However, we did hear, Sam, about how things do go wrong. And this was in relation to a piece of content that AI had flagged as problematic. It was related to testimony at this Royal Commission. A human then overruled that decision, even when it was reviewed once again. Ultimately, TikTok decided that this was offensive content. Now, here's Zachary Hecht on that matter.
8: Our focus is on getting content moderation right at scale for billions of pieces of content. I would be hesitant to draw an absolute conclusion from a single piece of content and a single process. That being said, it does demonstrate that in some instances, automated moderation might be getting the decision correct, and then human judgment can sometimes complicate that.
5: Complicated indeed, Sam, and it's probably worth noting here that TikTok has recently announced it's laying off several hundred of its human moderators as it moves more to an AI model. The Commission takes a break tomorrow before media companies SBS and the ABC are expected up later in the week.
4: Barbara Miller reporting for us from the Royal Commission on Anti-Semitism and Social Cohesion. American authorities have told survivors of the 2002 Bali bombings that the mastermind of the attack could finally face trial before a military commission next year. 88 Australians died in the atrocity. Encep Hambali Nujaman is one of the few remaining detainees in the USA's notorious Guantanamo Bay military prison. Diana Damjanovic reports.
9: It's been more than 20 years since Mitchell Ryan was injured in the Bali bombings, but he remains ready to come face to face with the people responsible for the attack.
10: I'd like the opportunity to look him in the eyes to be able to do it. Firstly, I'd tell him that he was no good. He tried his hardest to get rid of me and I've succeeded and my life's brilliant. He's been in the cage for 20 years, so bad luck.
9: Survivors like Mitch and the families of those killed in the bombings have been updated on the legal case against Encep Hambali Nujaman. Mr. Nujaman is more commonly known by his pseudonym, Hambali, and has been held in Guantanamo Bay for 20 years, one of the last remaining detainees at the notorious and secretive American military prison. US military prosecutors have told victims and their families they are seeking 202 life sentences, a reflection of the 202 people killed in the attacks in Ceuta. The prosecutors say they want Hambali to serve his prison term at Guantanamo, with no prospect of repatriation to his home country, Indonesia. Mitch Ryan says he wants to tell the court about the pain he and his teammates at the Southport Sharks AFL team still live with.
10: I have ongoing injuries and issues that I deal with on a day-to-day. This wasn't just something that happened and everyone recovered from. This is an ongoing legacy of pain that these people brought upon us, and they should be treated with that in mind.
9: At about 11 o'clock at night on the 12th of October 2002, three bombs were detonated on the Indonesian island of Bali. Two bombs exploded at busy night spots at the popular Ceuta Beach, and a third in front of the American consulate in Denpasar. They were carried out by Jamaah Islamiyah, a Southeast Asian jihadist organisation linked to Al-Qaeda. The attacks killed 88 Australians, the largest loss of Australian lives in a single terrorist attack.
11: Bali's main hospital was overwhelmed by the numbers.
9: Hambali was arrested in Thailand in 2003 in a joint operation between the CIA and local police. He was then taken to Guantanamo Bay, even though others involved in the Bali bombings were jailed locally. Greg Barton is Professor of Global Islamic Politics at Deakin University. He says because Hambali was taken to Guantanamo, it's led to the worst possible outcome.
12: At the time, it was a classic case of where it was thought that it would expedite justice, it would make it possible to deal with tricky cases in a specialised setting. In actual fact, because it's a military administrative justice system, has actually been much slower and less satisfactory, much less transparent. It's been problematic all around. And I think if there's a lesson to be learnt, this is not the way to handle, certainly in the democracies, this is not the way to address these issues. What seems like a shortcut to getting things fixed is actually produced the worst possible result.
9: Greg Barton says his judicial delay is due to the structure and legal challenges to the way Guantanamo Bay and the military court was set up.
12: Ironically, had he been in a civilian court, whether it was in America or Indonesia or Australia or anywhere else, this would have been long since dealt with. He went into this limbo because of the legal limbo of Guantanamo Bay. You know, a lot of the so-called war on terror that followed the 9/11 attacks, the response, have that same hallmark of unintended consequences, things not being thought through, and as a result, things being made worse when things could have been done better.
4: Greg Barton is a professor of global Islamic politics at Deakin Uni. That report from Diana Damjanovic. This is PM. I'm Samantha Donovan. You can hear all our programs live or later on ABC Listen. Ahead, Donald Trump's intervention in the World Cup fails to help the American team against Belgium. Here in Australia, rugby league bosses are spruiking the game's new broadcast rights deal as the biggest ever in the nation's sport. Worth $5.3 billion over the next 7 years, it sees Channel 9 retaining the free-to-air rights and exclusive rights to State of Origin, while the Foxtel Group remains the pay TV partner. Zoe Samios is a business reporter with the Australian Financial Review, which I should point out is owned by Nine Entertainment, a party to the deal. She told me the agreement is essentially the same as the last NRL broadcast deal, but a lot more money is involved this time.
13: Foxtel and Nine have had these broadcast rights for decades, and they've had them in different variations. Some things have gone behind paywalls, some things have been freely accessible to consumers and fans. What this current deal means that as a person who watches the game, not a lot will change. So you still go to Foxtel if you want to watch all of the games that are going on throughout the season, and obviously Nine will have a few games throughout the season as well as State of Origin and the Grand Final exclusively. So that's all the same. Where the big difference is the actual dollar amount that's coming through. So the NRL has seen a huge uplift in the amount of cash that they've got from their broadcast partners. And that is really important for them because basically what they do is they use this money to give to the clubs, to give to the players, and then to invest back in grassroots rugby league.
4: You said that not much is going to change for NRL fans who want to watch games at home. But what about the cost of their digital subscriptions? Are they going to go up?
13: I would say 100%. The question isn't if they'll go up. The question is how much they will go up by. Because a big bulk of this deal lies with Foxtel. Foxtel obviously has its own pay TV service, but it also owns KO Sports, which is the way that a bunch of sports fans consume their content. Now, Foxtel's proportion of the deal is about double what it was originally paying. And just basic economics, you can't pay that much more money and not expect at least a part of it will be passed on to the consumer. Now, Peter Volandi said today, it's going to remain affordable for Australians. He would not be drawn on if there were limits in place to ensure that it doesn't spike substantially. But we've seen this happen with all sorts of broadcast deals over the past 5 years. Usually when you have to pay such a large amount, a portion of that comes onto the consumer. So that will be a big change. The question will be whether it is too much of a change. You know, we talk about cost of living at the moment. You have these big latched on fans. To be honest, I don't think the NRL fans are going to be the most upset. I think it's going to be those who pay for KO just to watch AFL that are also going to probably be copping a pay increase.
4: Why would they be copping a pay increase because of this deal?
13: Well, because the way that these subscriptions work, it's not specific to a sport, right? You pay for KO Sports, you get whatever they have on offer. I'm an NRL fan and an AFL fan and a cricket fan. So for me, that offer or any sort of increase is fine because I'm getting a number of different sports that I like. But if you are a person who doesn't watch NRL but has KO for AFL and cricket, you're going to get the same pay increase that I am. It's just a flat rate. It's not specific to sports. So you have a situation where you have a group of people that are potentially not interested in rugby league at all that are just going to have an increase alongside everybody else.
4: Peter Volandi is the chairman of the Australian Rugby League Commission. I noticed he spoke about this deal future-proofing the league. What does he mean by that?
13: Well, if you take a step back and look back at the COVID-19 pandemic, rugby league was one of a number of sports that went into significant financial stress. And that was largely due to the fact that they didn't anticipate the idea of the competition stopping for anything, let alone a global pandemic. And then they were in that position and it meant a lot of job losses. It was a huge amount of stress for the clubs, players, the logistics of all of that. So when they talk about future-proofing it, it's about one, making sure that they're getting getting people to come in and play the game and to make sure that they have enough players to compete at such a high level, but it's also making sure that they have money on the books in the instance that something crazy and unpredictable happens like that again. They just want to make sure that the game remains strong and is able to adapt to whatever circumstances sort of lay ahead.
4: Did they outline any sort of vision for the National Rugby League today in terms of its expansion?
13: Well, look, the vision has been pretty well outlined over the past year and a half. So Peter Volandis, who is the chairman, as you mentioned, he's been talking a lot about what kind of markets they want to go into. Now, we know that the Perth Bears are coming into the competition. We know the Papua New Guinea Chiefs are locked in. There is a part of the deal that talks about an additional team again. No decisions have been made. Some people think that that might end up in New Zealand. They obviously have the New Zealand Warriors at the moment, but there is a potential maybe to do it there. I think we're not going to see any sort of resolution on what or where that expansion is in the short term, but the very fact that there is a provision in the broadcast deal for the creation of another team indicates that they're thinking really big picture about where the game's going.
4: Zoe Samios is a business reporter with the Australian Financial Review. Well, some might call it karma. Belgium has thrashed the USA in their World Cup round of 16 match 4-1 after the world football body FIFA bowed to pressure from the American president to reverse the suspension of a star American striker. Professing to be a sport expert, Mr. Trump proudly admitted he'd called FIFA boss Gianni Infantino to ask the red card be dropped. Alexandra Humphreys filed this report.
14: The World Cup clash between the USA and Belgium had become clouded in controversy after the President Donald Trump intervened to lobby FIFA to overturn a red card issued to key striker Folarin Balogun. Belgium in particular was furious. In the end, they settled it on the pitch, comprehensively beating tournament co-hosts USA 4-1 to advance to the quarterfinals. Balogun had been red carded in the previous match against Bosnia and Herzegovina and should have missed the game. After Mr. Trump's phone call to FIFA boss Gianni Infantino, his ban was overturned, a decision that's drawn consternation from around the world. While Balogun ultimately played, his impact was minimal. This Belgian fan satisfied with the outcome.
15: I think we have given an answer on sports, so it's not nice that politics come between us, but okay. We have to give an answer on sports also.
14: Even American fans are torn over whether the decision was the right move.
16: My reaction was kind of mixed. I was excited because obviously you want to see him there. He's a force on the front. Anytime that there's a decision like that where someone puts their thumb on the scale, I think it has implications to wanting a favour in return. And I think that's kind of a dangerous precedent.
14: Former Socceroo Craig Foster was unequivocal in his condemnation.
17: We should call it what it is, which is just basic sporting corruption and cheating, because it goes against the rules. It's direct political interference.
14: After the loss, US coach Mauricio Pochettino didn't blame the controversy for putting his players off their game.
18: It's difficult to make a comment. I think we were not good enough today. We don't need to find another excuse, or I think we were not good enough.
19: It is extraordinary in the way it was done.
14: Jack Anderson is a professor with Melbourne University, researching the relationship between sport and the law.
19: In terms of the integrity of the game, it probably is one of these things that's more serious than it first appears, in the sense that it's rare that you have seen such influence to reverse a decision that happens on the pitch. Usually when political pressure is applied, it's to try and get things done before the game occurs. You know, who is the referee? Where is it going to be played, et cetera, et cetera. But this is extraordinary that it was done afterwards in this fashion. And it holds the whole process up to a little bit of contempt. But I'm not so sure that certain figures within FIFA will care.
14: The last time a red card during a World Cup game didn't result in a suspension was 1962. It's been a significant departure from the norm, and now England is hoping the same rule could apply to one of its players ahead of its quarter-final match against Norway this weekend. However, Professor Anderson doesn't expect the decision will set a precedent for the remainder of the World Cup.
19: We are going to have red cards at the latter crucial stages of the tournament. Now England have a player who's on a red who is ruled out for the next game. They're talking about an appeal. You know, are we going to have these kind of speculative appeals? Has a precedent been set? I'd be surprised if other red cards in this tournament will be overturned. I think we'll return to the norm pretty quickly now.
4: Professor Jack Anderson from Melbourne Uni. That report from Alexandra Humphreys. Thanks for joining me for PM. I'm Samantha Donovan. The podcast of the full program is available on ABC Listen. And we'll be back at the same time tomorrow. Good night.

0: Good evening, ABC News with Lucy Shannon. NATO leaders are expected to unveil arms deals worth tens of billions of dollars in the Turkish capital this week. William Howard Evans reports.
1: The announcements will happen before European leaders join US President Donald Trump to demonstrate they are heeding his calls to spend more on defence. Mr. Trump has long accused NATO countries of over-relying on the US to protect them in the event of an attack and has threatened to leave the alliance entirely if nothing changes. NATO Secretary General Mark Rutte insists Europeans have made staggering increases in defence spending, in part due to fears of Russia amid the ongoing invasion of Ukraine, but also because Mr. Trump has been extremely forceful in encouraging them to do so.
0: Tasmanian Labor says there are efficiencies to find within the state's health system, but any savings found should be reinvested back into health. The nursing union says the Launceston General Hospital needs to be staffed with allied health and diagnostics around the clock after issues last night led to 40 people in the ED not allocated a bed. The government is currently looking to find $700 million in efficiencies within the system over the next few years. Labor Health spokesperson Sarah Lovell says the health system is already in crisis and can't afford cuts to its budget.
2: You can talk to those frontline workers, they will tell you. They know where savings can be made, they know what needs to change, but they know that that money needs to be reinvested back into the health system, not ripped out.
0: Australia's National Transport Safety Investigator has recommended a ship operator improve its safety management system after a cargo and passenger vessel lost steering in Bass Strait last year. Jessica Moran has more.
3: In July last year, the Matthew Flinders 3, operated by Bass Strait Freight, was en route from Bridport in northeast Tasmania to Flinders Island when it lost steering. The Safety Bureau's report says the crew was unable to immediately diagnose the failure and disconnected the steering gear from the rudder crossbar and used the main engines to regain steering. Around 8 hours later, the engineer identified a loose linkage arm and retightened it, restoring the steering. Bass Strait Freight has since improved its processes to ensure its officers and engineers understand the ship's steering system.
0: Conservation groups are calling for an urgent $200 million package to protect Australian wildlife from the deadly H5N1 bird flu. The West Australian government says a giant petrel found dead on a beach in Perth's north is a presumed case of the virus. If that's confirmed by testing, it would take the number of avian influenza cases in Australia to 7. The CEO of BirdLife Australia, Kate Miller, says emergency funding is needed to protect native bird and animal populations from potentially being wiped out.
4: Wildlife will be the first sort of really valuable part of Australian culture that's going to be impacted here. So very surprised actually that it's taking environmental groups having to write to federal ministers for them to even consider this. When we're talking about the on-ground action needed, we're being told at the moment there's no money for that.
0: The chief executive of Professional Footballers Australia says it's imperative sports bodies and players maintain ethical standards on and off the field. FIFA is facing criticism after it lifted a one-game suspension on an American striker after a phone call from US President Donald Trump. Belgium has knocked the US out of the World Cup after defeating them 4-1 in the round of 16 in Seattle. Executive Bo Bosch says President Trump's intervention highlights the necessity of holding organisations and athletes accountable for their actions.
5: We need to ensure that the standards that the players hold themselves onto the pitch, this is the biggest moment of their careers, this means so much to fans around the world. We need to ensure that those same standards that are delivering an outstanding tournament are replicated in what happens off the pitch as well.
0: FIFA insists the US president had no bearing on the decision. To the weather, there's a road weather alert for tomorrow for the central north, the central plateau, the Midlands and the Upper Derwent Valley. For the state tomorrow, fine and mostly sunny, apart from isolated showers about the east coast, areas of morning frost and valley fog. Mostly clear for Burnie and Devonport, both heading for 13. It's 9 in Burnie now and 6 in Devonport. A top of 13 for Launceston tomorrow, it's now 8. Hobart cloud clearing tomorrow, a top of 12, it's now 7. ABC News.
6: The winter holidays are for many regional towns when the money is made. It's peak tourist season right now across northern towns from Alice Springs up through Katherine, over to Broome and back across the Kimberley. Visitors flocking north for the sun. It's also when the snowfields come alive as tourists ski hard and spend big from Falls Creek through to Perisher. But this holiday season, things have been quieter.
7: The regular grey nomads are still travelling exactly the same, but they didn't meet any family groups or younger people or the shorter trip travellers on the road at all. And they said that the roads were really empty of caravans.
6: On Australia Wide today, we'll take a look at how fuel prices, travel uncertainty and a lack of snow has taken a toll and what's being done to tackle the tourist challenge. We'll also head to the small coastal city of Busselton that's been part of one of the world's longest running health studies.
8: Well, we were the first classes to participate in this. Had blood tests and all sorts of tests done at that stage with questionnaires as well.
6: A study that's improved the health of millions of people around the world. My name's Alex Barwick. You're listening to Australia Wide, coming to you from Urrindah Country in Mbantwa Alice Springs. This is usually the time of year when the highways of Outback Australia are lined with four-wheel drives, hauling caravans as Australians travel north seeking the warmer weather. But it's been quieter on the road this winter, thanks to high fuel prices driven by conflict in the Middle East. The uncertainty has hit hard in those towns that rely on a big tourist season to get through the quieter summer months. Tour operators across northern WA and the NT have been making noise for months now as one booking after the next was cancelled. But now we're seeing a few lifelines. Will they be enough? First to Western Australia, where the state government has launched a $600,000 voucher program to entice travellers north, offering 50% off a range of tourist experiences. Bruce Hartley runs Unreal Adventures, offering fishing charters and other tours from Derby. He says bookings have plummeted this year.
7: We've dropped off by 70% for us. Not going very well. It's probably almost as bad as the first year after COVID. The bigger luxury vessels are booked out 2, 3, or 4 years in advance. So All those customers have not been affected by any of those situations. But I found in 2024 that we had a pretty good year. 2025 was a little bit down, but 2026 is significantly down.
6: Reporter Julia Battolio speaking with Bruce there, who said it's not just that there are less tourists. Even the ones that are coming are spending less.
7: From tourists that I have met, the regular grey nomads are still travelling exactly the same, but they didn't meet any family groups or younger people or the shorter trip travellers on the road at all. And they said that the roads were really empty of caravans.
6: As for the new vouchers, Bruce says he's not entirely convinced they'll make much of a difference.
7: Well, it only makes a difference to low-priced tours. Because although it's a 50% voucher discount, it's only up to $1,000. Our longer tours cost $7,000 or $8,000, so they're only going to be reduced by $500, which won't be particularly a big deal.
6: Ballingarra man Ronnie Morgan runs an Indigenous four-wheel drive tour company called Just Over the Hills in Wyndham. It's taken a double hit from both the fuel crisis and late wet season rain. While numbers seem to be picking up now with the school holidays, Ronnie says it's been a tough time.
9: It started off pretty rough due to the fuel crisis and stuff like that. Yeah, so we had a couple

0: the cancellations and whatnot. Then in the middle of this year, I think probably around about now, mid-season, starting to go good. But also we did have a late rains that came through that really threw spanner in the works and made accessing the area that I do my tag-alongs on very difficult.
1: Ronnie is more optimistic about the voucher program that's being rolled out in the Kimberley.
0: Yeah, I believe it'll definitely help with boosting tourists coming up into the Kimberley, knowing that they can get these vouchers to help them plan their Kimberley holiday or vacation. Most definitely, I think the prices that's in the Kimberley, what I've heard from a lot of my clients isn't as bad, but the ones that are out on the community are pretty tripled and doubled and tripled since the crisis. So that's some of the areas I think where maybe government need to focus on.
1: Ronnie Morgan, a tour operator in the Kimberley, speaking there.
2: ABC Australia Wide.
1: We head to Central Australia now, that's also had a tough time luring tourists. And it's not just the fuel prices. The reputational damage to Alice Springs in recent years has seen caravan parks quieter than usual. And then news came last week that Qantas will be axing its direct flights between Alice and Melbourne, very much to the upset of locals. But the peak tourism body has now decided to get creative and has announced some big spending items, all thanks to the $8.5 million promised by the federal government at the last election. Tourism Central Australia has announced free flights into Alice Springs. The Fly Free to Alice campaign is worth $500,000 and should see more than 1,000 people fly for free into the Red Centre. Though, as Tourism Central Australia CEO Daniel Rochford explained to breakfast presenter Stuart Brash, nothing is completely free.
3: The free flight comes with just a couple caveats, and that's 2 nights accommodation in Alice Springs, a guided experience, and going to one of our attractions. And, we've specifically made it the case that you must fly to Alice Springs. It wasn't just to Uluru.
4: Rock.
3: Yeah.
4: You can leave from the rock. We don't care where you leave from.
3: Oh, we do care. But what we are trying to do is design this in a way to disperse our visitors across the region.
1: Daniel Rochford saying it's all about getting people into Alice Springs and spending locally.
3: This is really designed to get Australians who have been dreaming about coming to Central Australia and turning that dream into reality.
4: Yeah. I mean, that's the question. How effective are promotions like this and actually turning into bums on planes, especially if you can get onto a plane like the Melbourne to Alice trip, which will be dead by November?
3: Yeah, look, that's another story for another day. But look, we're certainly encouraging Victorians to come to the region as soon as they can. And look, tourism is in such a competitive landscape. We have to rise above what our competitors are doing. And this is one of the reasons why we've designed this campaign the way we have, to be a little bit brash and to be a bit out there and to get people talking.
1: Tourism Central Australia CEO Daniel Rochford there. As well as the free flights, there's also federal funding for innovative tourism ideas. $2.5 million has been allocated to various businesses in the region. Daniel Rochford says this is about trying to find exciting new ways to encourage tourists to the region.
3: I've never had the opportunity of where operators walked into my office and said, Daniel, I really want to do this idea. Is there any way we can make that happen? And with this federal government funding, we've been able to facilitate these 18 projects over 17 operators. And they're just so really positive and exciting and will give our destination that real refresh and new hook that we need.
1: One company has successfully pitched e-biking tours in the East Macdonald Ranges that stretch out from Alice Springs. Andrew Locke runs Mantabus, who run the e-bikes out bush. And he told Stuart Brash they'll be a great activity not only for tourists, but also for locals.
5: The e-bikes, when we're not using them on the tour, a lot of them will be based out there. So we've got two shipping containers. One will be set up for power and the other just for, keeping the bikes in. So people from Alice Springs can go out there, jump on an e-bike for the afternoon and have a look around and self-guide themselves around.
1: Andrew Locke from Mantabus, one of the newly funded tourism activities trying to lure tourists back to Central Australia. Let's head from the warm

0: north of Northern Australia to the Snowy Mountains, where after a bleak start to the season, the nation's ski resorts are finally enjoying their first good dump of snow, which fell over the weekend. Reporter Toby Hemmings has been fortunate enough to get the gig and he's headed to the slopes at Perisher. Toby, last week there were more grass fields than ski fields around that area of Perisher. What are conditions looking like now?
1: Yeah, Alex, look, last week we had teams here and it was pretty bleak, to say the least. A lot of grass. When you actually crunch the numbers, the snowfall here at the Snowy Mountains in New South Wales was at its lowest in 59 years. So that's dating all the way back to 1957. But thankfully, over the weekend, a flurry brought the first real bit of natural snowfall to parts of this alpine region. So we've seen 37 centimetres fall at Perisher, 43 centimetres fall at Thredbo. And over the past few days since it fell, beginning last Friday, it's been sunny, bright and cold. And that cold factor is really essential in retaining that natural snow cover and then getting the man-made snow to bolster the major runs through snow guns, through the high-level snowmaking technology they have. So conditions up here have been pretty exceptional, I'm not going to lie.
0: But presumably it's had a really significant impact, the snow coming so late in the season when it comes to visitor numbers.
1: Yeah, we spoke to a number of people when we arrived yesterday who were very nervous in the week in the lead up to this past weekend. One woman actually told us she'd cancelled her tickets for this week, last week, only to then rebook them after the snowfall finally came through at the 11th hour. So, you know, there is this kind of impact that has happened. It's really late in for the season to be really kicking off in this way, you know, and you've seen a bit of a ripple effect, not only in the lack of tourism numbers, you know, people staying down in Jindabyne instead of coming up to Perisher and Thredbo, but that's also trickled into staffing has been very quiet at businesses such as cafes on the mountain. A lot of snow staff such as lifties have been told not to come into work, and then the flow on being, you know, it's pretty hard to pay rent if you're not able to actually work. So even now with the dump, there are still a lot of runs and chairlifts and tea bars that are currently not open. We're looking at 12 lifts open and 33 closed. So we still need a fair bit more natural snow to really open up the rest of the mountain and bring some of that good tourism to this area and to the local economy.
0: I'm sure a lot of people are still feeling quite nervous as to whether or not they should go ahead with a trip that they might have planned. And it's not a quick trip to plan, is it?
1: No, and it's not a cheap trip to plan either, I should say. One guy we spoke to yesterday said he saved up, I think it was something like 16 Saturdays he'd worked in order to come down for a month, you know, and that's the sort of thing you often hear. A lot of the people we meet on the mountain are either, you know, their kids are in ski school or they're trying to be winter athletes or in the program, or they're engaging with snow for the very first time. So you really see people cobbling together money to try and come down here, planning out months in advance. And if the snow season is a slow starter like it is this year, it can really throw some people off. But thankfully, a lot of people who have made it here to the mountain, who've committed to coming down, have been rewarded with decent coverage on these major runs and some pretty good man-made powder this morning, I'm not going to lie. Have a listen to some of these punters tell us how they're finding this current snow conditions.
2: We had a booking for this week, but we cancelled it a week ago thinking that there wasn't going to be snow. So we've just made a last-minute trip down, which is really exciting.
3: Yesterday was pretty bad, but I think today is getting better now. Yeah, but we're hoping for more chairlifts for the elephants.
0: Toby, what are the next few days looking like? Are the conditions looking more favourable for more snow?
1: It is still going to be a fairly sunny week ahead for the most part, a fair bit of cloud towards the latter part of the week. And then the hope is that around Sunday, Monday, Tuesday, we see more of that snowfall. And, you know, it's predicted to be potentially up to 10 centimetres on Sunday, you know, not the highs that would lead to shimmering white peaks covering this part of the world. But look, at least progress going from, you know, very limited snow, very green grassy patches to actual snowfall, and then hopefully more coming later on during the snow season.
0: Toby, thanks so much.
1: Thanks, Alex.
0: Reporter Toby Hemmings there from the Snowy Mountains.
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1: My name's Alex Barwick. You're listening to Australia Wide. We head to the southwest corner of WA now, where 60 years ago, locals in the small coastal city of Busselton agreed to take part in what would become one of the world's longest-running health studies. The Busselton Health Study has generated more than 500 scientific publications and helped provide breakthroughs in the management of chronic health conditions like diabetes and sleep apnea. And it all began because a local GP had a dream to help improve the health of people all around the world. Stan Shaw reports.
2: In 1966, Trevor Garland was just 11 years old when he and his classmates at Busselton Primary School in WA Southwest were asked to undergo a series of tests and health surveys.
3: Well, we were the first classes to participate in this. Had blood tests and all sorts of tests done at that stage with questionnaires as well.
2: They were part of a group of Busselton locals who'd agreed to be measured, tested and followed, giving their time and their health data to a study that was just beginning.
3: My whole family participated, my mother and my father.
2: 6 decades later, the Busselton Health Study is one of the world's longest running population health studies, and it's helped improve the health of millions of people around the world.
3: It is unbelievable, because we knew Kevin Cullen personally, and he was our doctor as well.
2: The study was the brainchild of a local GP, Dr. Kevin Cullen.
4: Yeah, Kevin had been in California to learn about population health and how to study the health of large populations. In Kevin's usual impetuous manner, he lasted about a year and said, look, I need to get this study underway.
2: That's Professor Alan James. He's the chair of the Busselton Health Study.
4: Came back to Perth and rounded up a bunch of willing volunteer researchers from Royal Perth Hospital and Charles Gairdner Hospital and a collection of nurses from those hospitals, and came down to Busselton to start a survey of the general health of the population. His dream or reason for undertaking this was that he felt that if people knew more about their own health, they would live healthier lives.
2: So how exactly does this study work?
4: People often misunderstand the Busselton study as the same people being studied over the 60 years. It's in fact a series of nearly 30 separate studies of children and adults since that first study. So what Kevin and his colleagues did was to, in those days, it probably termed as rounding up the population and getting them to come along to the survey centres, and with their consent, of course, giving their health information on questionnaires and blood samples. They continued to repeat those studies up until 1981, every couple of years. And as a result, because they had so many people, which was about 90% of the population, in the Busselton Shire at the time, they've managed to produce a large longitudinal study. And some of those people, and now their children, continue to be in some of the studies that we undertake today.
2: Professor James says the study has contributed to medical breakthroughs for health conditions like cardiovascular disease, high blood sugar and sleep apnea.
4: They're able to define what we now take for granted as normal or abnormal values for things like blood sugar, blood pressure, cholesterol, lung function, bone density, vitamin D, and lots of other measures that we use to score people with how well they are or aren't. As a result, to develop predictive models for how their health will turn out. As the studies have gone on, they've increased our spread of the things that we're studying, and with the invention of or the discovery of genetics and genomics, we've developed tests that have predicted lung diseases, iron-related diseases, inflammation and heart diseases.
2: The study has even been used by the winner of a Nobel Prize.
4: Barry Marshall, the famous Nobel Prize winner, used the Busselton Health Study to show that Helicobacter, the bug that causes peptic ulcers and increases the risk of stomach cancer, was transmitted from person to person.
2: Professor James says the data is now being used to investigate changes in the prevalence of asthma and the effects of long COVID.
4: Because people have now been studied over 60 years, the resource of the Busselton Health Study, the collection of data and biospecimens, allows us to predict by going back to those early samples and questionnaire results, how people's lives turn out in terms of health, whether they're hospitalised or even the increased risk of early death, what factors

0: are important in early life for those outcomes.
1: While the findings have been extraordinary, none of it would have been possible without the help of people like Trevor Garland and generations of Busselton locals who, even 60 years on, are willing to give up their time and health information for the greater good.
2: As we're forming a school reunion in October this year, because we all turn age 70, I've reached out to the Busselton Health Study

0: records or questionnaires, whatever's required, we're happy to do.
1: Stan Shaw reporting there from Busselton. And finally, on Australia-wide, as part of NAIDOC, the ABC's This Place project has been exploring the stories behind place names that offer deep cultural and historical connections to country. Diane Appleby is a respected elder from Yarru Country in Western Australia's Kimberley region. She takes us to Mungalagan, Crab Creek, where the red dirt meets the turquoise sea, to share the dreaming story of Gibby, the giant spirit bird. Here's reporter Dunya Karadzic and Diane with her story.
2: On the outskirts of Broome, caravans and four-wheel drives crowd the dusty track which leads to this place here, where the Pindan meets the turquoise sea.
3: Well, in mine, I've got a good borough. You sing out for them. Give me fish.
2: It's a spot where residents and tourists visit to fish or to catch a glimpse of migratory shorebirds.
3: You look around and you think, like, wow, you hear the sound of the birds singing. You see birds flying in. They're coming, now it's feeding time.
2: But for Yarru people, like Elder Diane Appleby, it's called Mungalagun, and it's a place rich in resources and spiritual importance.
3: Very rich in culture, very rich in story, very rich in all the feeding for Bundalmara birds.
2: As the setting sun peers through the towering red cliff above Miss Appleby, she points to one rock separated from the others.
3: This one rock behind me, you got a big story for this one. Gibby been come here. Gibby is a spirit big bird. Gibby come and mummy, daddy might be no look after kids. They leave them here. Gibby spirit bird come, take him. Take him far away, big bird.
2: Gibby the giant spirit birds travelled throughout the night, searching for children to take far, far away if their parents weren't watching over them. When Miss Appleby was outside as a young child, she says her mother would often think of Gibby when the sun would begin to set.
3: Hey, where them kids? Sun going down now. That's what my mother and father say. Where them kids? Sun going down, bring them back. Don't go too far. Sun going down, bring them back, bring them back, bring them back.
2: She says the dreaming story of Gibby serves as an important lesson for families.
3: Mothers, we say, look after your kids. Don't neglect them. Don't think about fish too much. Look after your kids. Don't leave them lying around. Children, listen to your mother. That kind. Bird, come. Bird will come. Come, take you. Galea. Mummy went crying. My baby, go. Bird, Gibby, take him. Children must listen to their parents. Children, listen to your grandparents. That is the way that we should be all teaching our kids about listening. When I say, Ngaji Miligaran Nganga, you listening to me?
2: As Miss Appleby walks along the beach here in Mungalagun, she says Gibby was not the only giant that once roamed here. She points out fossilised dinosaur footprints and other imprints in the rocks, which she says were once made by giant beings.
3: This is the place of the giants. Yarru has giants, spiritual giants, physical giants. They've been looking after this country before anybody now, today, 2025, can come. These giants are here to protect this country. Anybody come here, they get salmon, big fish. They get crab. Wanga ja, walga walga. It'd be Monday, they catch them, big barramundi. All of those sort of things. They come.
2: She says this place and its stories need to be protected for future generations.
3: If we don't look after it and we just neglect our responsibility, we are going to find it hard for the next generation to understand the significance of the place and the stories that comes with it.
1: Diane Appleby's story there from the Kimberley with reporter Dunya Karadzic.

0: Good evening, ABC News with Lucy Shannon. YouTube has been accused of having a serious deficiency in its hate speech guidelines during evidence at the Royal Commission on Anti-Semitism and Social Cohesion. The social media company's head of public policy for Australia and New Zealand, Rachel Lord, has been questioned about a video calling the Bondi Beach terror attack a false flag. The video, which describes a survivor of the attack, Arson Ostrovsky, as a crisis actor, remains on YouTube after finding it does not violate the company's safety policies. Counsel assisting Richard Lancaster rebuked Ms. Lord after she told the inquiry the decision had been reviewed at senior levels of the company.
1: I suggest to you that it shows a really serious deficiency in YouTube's guidelines that this video, after review at the highest levels, remains accessible to the public.
2: Thanks, Mr. Lancaster, and I appreciate that feedback and we'll be sure to share that internally as well.
0: The New South Wales Attorney General, Michael Daly, has rejected the findings of a parliamentary report that's damning of the state's top prosecutor, describing it as a baseless witch hunt. The Upper House Committee handed down the report this afternoon, which accuses the Director of Public Prosecutions, Sally Dowling SC, of leaking a story to the media and falsely denying it. The report calls on the government to consider removing her from office. But Michael Daly says the inquiry was a stitch-up from the outset by certain members of the committee, and the findings don't match the evidence.
3: But I want someone else's fair and independent legal advice as to that. My conclusions in reading the report and looking at it is just completely unfair, malicious, and comes up with unfounded findings and ridiculous and astonishing recommendations.
0: Researchers and advocates say the Tasmanian government's investment into motor neuron disease research and care could make a real difference. More than 2,000 Tasmanians are living with MND, a disease that has no treatment or cure, with a life expectancy of about 2 years after diagnosis. The state government is investing $831,000 over the next 3 years. Menzies Institute Director Tracy Dixon says their portion of the funding will be used to purchase new equipment.
4: We'll be growing cells in a dish and mimicking the conditions that happen in the brains of somebody who has motor neuron disease. By doing that, we can then test drugs, we can then perform experiments. That means that we can understand the cause of MND much more quickly.
0: Chris Simons lives with motor neuron disease. He says he and late Australian of the Year Neil Danaher met with the Premier last year and asked him for the funding package.
5: Tasmania only has 2% of Australia's total population, and what we've been able to achieve here is way above the other states in government funding, so we really appreciate that. There are other states that do not get anything, so we are very lucky.
0: A 22-year-old man has been charged after allegedly scaling and vandalising a concrete tower on Melbourne's Balti Bridge. Jack Gibson Burrell is alleged to have spray-painted the infamous Pam the Bird graffiti tag on the side of the massive tower early this morning. Police say he refused to come down for several hours. He's now been charged with 13 offences, including criminal damage, conduct endangering life, and a number of graffiti-related charges. To sport, and the Tasmania Jewels have signed 22-year-old forward Mia Jacobs to their inaugural roster. Jacobs has been playing in the US college system for the past 4 years, most recently with the Oregon Ducks in the Big Ten Conference. The Canberran played 34 games this season, averaging 12.4 points, 5.2 rebounds and 1.6 assists a game. Jacobs' signing leaves the WNBL team with one remaining roster spot to fill and two import slots. She joins Steph Reid, Keely Froling and Darcy Garbin as the key local signing for the team. To the weather now, there's a road weather alert for tomorrow for the Central North, the Central Plateau, the Midlands and the Upper Derwent Valley. For the state tomorrow, fine and mostly sunny apart from isolated showers about the east coast. Mostly clear and a top of 13 for Burnie and Devonport. It's 9 in Burnie and 5 in Devonport right now. Launceston, morning frost and fog, a top of 13. It's now 7. For Hobart, cloud clearing tomorrow, heading for a top of 12 degrees. It's currently 7 in the capital. 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
9: Do you like a little puzzle in your evening? And rather than need three newspapers, two websites and an app to get your different puzzling needs sorted, you find a word there and you Sudoku there and you're on this day, and I'll do my best to scratch all of your puzzling itches between now and the ABC News at 8 tonight. If you'd like to get in on it. There is a nightly quiz on evenings, if you don't usually have the radio on at this time. In fact, wherever you are in the country, there is a nightly quiz on evenings. And while it may be a compulsory evenings quiz, I write this one for you. This does not get tied to the leg of a pigeon and flown down from Sydney. I want to make sure there's plenty of local flavour here. So things you know because you live in Tassie are rewarded just as much as things you might have learned from a teacher at some point in your life. Let me give you the first of these trivia questions for tonight, okay? It's a words question. What does a twitcher like watching? If you know the answer to that, that's all it takes. That and this number, 1-300-222-936. So if you ring in, you'll get through to Isabel Howard. She's producing. And then she'll put you on hold. When it's your turn, I'll grab you. And I'll say, but we have to have a chat first. You can't get out of that bin. You can't. You know, if you've ever gone on a roller coaster and it says you have to reach Kenny Koala's arm to be allowed on the ride. The Kenny Koala's arm is a chat with me. That is the benchmark for getting in. So I'll ask, how have you unexpectedly got some exercise today? What's an unexpected way you've got some exercise? The vigour and intensity required from me trying to come inside with boots on my doormat, the way I have to dance and scrape and kick and swish on there at the moment, I swear that is, you could not argue that that is adding to how many minutes of cardio I do at the moment, getting mud and who knows what else off my boots on my wiry doormat is definitely part of how I've got exercise today. So tell me how you have got exercise today. 1-300-222-936 to get in and play. For tonight, what is called Let Us Know, Let Us Know, Let Us Know. Wintry quiz names at the moment. Game stays the same each night. I've got these trivia questions. You ring up to play or you just, you know, tell your mug of tea confidently what you think the answer is. That's fine. But if you want to step it up, you ring in or touch call in ABC Listen. And I'll ask you these trivia questions directly. I just take suggestions for what the name of the quiz should be called each night. And I'm taking wintry suggestions at the moment. So thank you, Nathan in Kingston, for a most excellent name for tonight's game. Let us know, let us know, let us know. It's the winter edition of the quiz on evenings. 936 ABC Hobart and ABC Northern Tasmania. Love you to play. Damo is in Sheffield. Damo! Hello.
10: Hey, Helen.
9: G'day. How have you got your exercise today? Has there been an unorthodox way? You reckon you've got a few minutes in?
10: Yeah, I always try and get a few minutes in. Mm-hmm. I do this freestyle stuff just like about this time of night while I'm getting tea ready. And I'm just doing like stretches and a few like just stuff like, yeah. My body's telling me I need to do it, like, so yeah, so that's why I just sort of wave my arms around a bit and it's turned into a habit.
9: Right, yeah, you want to be like the Chinese grandmas in the park. They know what's up.
10: Yeah, what are the two Chinese grandmas in the park?
9: Oh, lots of calisthenics, moving everything around.
10: Yeah, just use it or lose it, baby. Yeah. That's the thing. Yeah.
9: Do you ever stand on one leg while you brush your teeth?
10: No.
9: I do that a lot. I do that very often because I figure
10: it's the brushing the teeth. Well, yeah, okay.
9: It's, you know, to keep my balance. I stand on one leg while I brush my
10: balance.
9: Teeth.
10: That's what I'm doing, Paul. I don't need weights. I don't need anything. I just need to be able to keep what I've got at least.
9: Right.
10: Yeah.
9: I'm claiming the minutes I spend at the moment dancing on my doormat trying to get whatever the hell I've accumulated on the bottom of my boots after a dog walk. I'm definitely adding that to the list at the moment.
10: Yeah. Mm. Well, it happened to me the other day without a dog walk. The dog was outside, but she'd trotting took poo, so she'd walk took poo into the, like, where she's wagging her tail ready for a treat. Yes, I come in, I get a treat now, don't I? Like, oh, no, there's took shit everywhere.
9: That was my Christmas gift to myself, was in the Boxing Day sales, a stinking steam cleaner for the carpet. So now I look at the marsupial dropping smears and go,
10: Yeah, I know. I give up on rugs. I've got floating floorboards, so now I don't have anything to do.
9: You just have to listen to the little clackety-clack-clack of dog toenails around the house.
10: Oh, last night about 3 o'clock in the morning, something set the budgies off, and they quite often do this, and I don't know whether it's a spirit or something flashes out the window or whatever, but, like, anyway, they were flying around the house, like, in the middle of the night. I'd just sort of gone to bed watching Wimbledon and stuff, and I thought, now the budgies are off flying around, crashing into stuff. And I think they were stuck behind the TV unit.
9: Oh.
10: Got up this morning, everything back in its place, and it actually looked like Sandy's little rug beside the fire had been pulled out to let them escape.
9: This is where Alfred Hitchcock got his ideas, isn't it? Clearly.
10: Maybe the birds or...
9: Yeah. He had some spooked budgies at 3 a.m. and thought, you know, I can get something out of this.
10: I was worried Sandy was going to get them. Like, look, Sandy, don't eat the budgies. Please don't eat the budgies tonight. It's too cold to get out now.
9: What I was expecting you to say when I said is, you know, is there an unlikely way you've had exercise? I really did think you would have been chasing some goats around.
10: Oh, no. Oh, I did that on the weekend.
9: Yeah, there it is.
10: The nails and that done. Mm. Like, oh, wow.
9: Mm-hmm.
10: I tell you what. I watched them run down today. Like, they were way up the back paddock, and I come out and I hoil out, and then they come running down. But Autumn is so pregnant, like, and she was like this maternal mum trying to keep up with the rest, not wanting to miss it because she's the guts. She didn't want to miss out on the food, so I had to just keep some there ready for her. Like, yeah, there you go.
9: Yes. Well, that's who you've got to stay fit for, isn't it? You've got to stay mobile to be able to get after your goats.
10: Oh, that's right. Exactly. Yes. All this stuff. Yeah.
9: May I ask you a words question tonight, Damo in Sheffield, to kick off let us know, the wintry quiz. What does a twitcher like watching?
10: A twitcher likes watching birds. Let it snow, let
9: it snow, let it snow. Yes. And so when you get a question right tonight, that absolutely glorious harmony is Olivia Newton-John and John Farnham. There's never been a better incentive to get a question right than to get to hear a few seconds of that.
10: Jeez.
9: Did you say when?
10: No, is that them two singing?
9: Yeah, I
10: did not put them two together singing that song.
9: Right.
10: Oh, wow.
9: Gorgeous. Sport is your next category, good sir.
10: Wow, sport, okay.
9: Mm-hmm. This is Damo in Sheffield playing tonight's quiz on evenings. On the ABC, I'm Helen Shield. If you would like to be ready behind him, 1-300-222-936. But while he keeps getting answers right, I will keep asking him quiz questions. Range of categories. You just call in, we have a chat, then I ask your quiz questions. You're welcome to have people helping you out in the background yelling answers. Just don't look things up in a search engine and pretend you're not, because I promise you your acting is not good enough and people will be yelling things at you from the other side of their radios. Okay, here we go. Sport. Australia has beaten England by 7 wickets in the ICC Women's T20 Cricket World Cup final. Now, they played at the home of cricket, owned by the Marylebone Cricket Club. What is that ground?
10: I'll say it's Lords. Let it snow,
9: let it snow, let it snow. And I will reward that with some of the most gorgeous harmonies ever dropped on a Christmas carol.
10: I tell you what, that was very...
9: makes you long for December, doesn't it?
10: Winter in, what is it, Christmas in July? Is that what it's about?
9: Well, it might be now. Hearing that, I suddenly want to psych up to a bit of July 25th action. Otherwise, it's just going to leave me longing for wheeling a trolley around in December, hearing that.
10: Oh, okay. Yeah. Oh, yes. The quick last minute, quick, just get something.
9: Yeah.
10: They're all going.
9: Yeah.
10: Coming around again very quickly.
9: It's true. Oh, Damo, the jonquils are pushing up in my backyard.
10: Oh, nice. I've been looking at mine, wondering, like, someone put in last year that didn't flower because they were only in for the first season. But, yeah, I'm thinking, when's that little bunch of daffodils not going to come up?
9: Yes.
10: It's getting to that time. I've been swooped by plovers twice.
9: No.
10: Yeah, definitely since we spoke. Like, but they know me now and they're quite used to me, so it's Sandy. So it's like, they're right.
9: Yep.
10: I thought, well, that was like 3 weeks ago. I thought, wow, it's going to be an early spring. And your jonquils are up.
9: Maybe. So, maybe.
10: Yeah.
9: Tasmaniana is your next category. Appropriately, July 25th, 1986. So Christmas in July, 1986 style. The biggest snowfall in this state since 1921 fell. And one of the most famous photos of it is Belrive man Les Jackson doing what?
10: I think he would be skiing across the bridge, was it?
11: Let it snow, let it snow, let it snow.
9: Yeah, he was.
10: Yes. Oh, yes, like I'm not a Hobart person, but yes, I can remember seeing things like that through,
9: Les crossed the red and blue beer line, like he made his mark statewide.
10: Yeah. So I do miss a newspaper. I read the newspaper the other day, I had to do my first day, and I had to go somewhere quick and easy for lunch. So I went somewhere quick and easy for lunch, and I had a newspaper there. And I flicked through it and thought, there's something about it. Even though I was quick and rusty, my lunch break, read me stars, looked through the sport, looked through the news. Yep, right, okay.
9: Did your stars say anything about a success you were going to have in a particular challenge today?
10: No, not particularly. Just, Mercury's in retrograde, Helen, so God, my life's all up.
9: Wait, the newspaper or the planet?
10: No, exactly.
9: This is Damo in Sheffield, 936 ABC Hobart, ABC Northern Tasmania, playing Let Us Know, Let Us Know, Let Us Know, as named by Nathan in Kingston. Beautiful name for a quiz in winter. And you can call and play 1-300-222-936. But Damo is in command tonight, three down.
10: How did you name the quiz? I've got a good name for a quiz.
9: Oh, yeah, what is it?
10: Don't quiz me off.
9: Yes! I have a suggestion box. It's open because Brownie in Ferntree messaged a few minutes ago and said, cold snap quiz, which is also very clever.
10: Yeah.
9: And good, hey, it's a snap quiz, but it's a cold snap quiz.
10: Cold snap, yes.
9: And sorry to explain your joke, Brownie. Nobody needs that. But thank you for the message. And now, Damo, can you give me that again? Don't quiz me off.
10: Don't quiz me off, as in like...
9: Don't quiz me off. Damo... Yeah. In Sheffield. There we go. See, that's what people sound like when they're putting it in a search engine. They sound like me typing it into my suggestion box. But it's in and it's saved. Admittedly, I've saved you as Samo in Sheffield, but I'll figure that out later. Entertainment is your next category in Let Us Know, Let Us Know, Let Us Know. There we go. Drummer Matt Cameron last year left a Seattle band fronted by Eddie Vedder. Matt had been drumming with them since 98. What's that band?
10: Oh, that could be Pearl Jam.
11: Let it snow, let it snow, let it snow.
9: If you'd got that wrong, I would have doubted everything I thought I knew about humanity.
10: Yeah, but that's what happens though, Helen. You ask questions and then you think, yeah, I know the answer, but then you second guess yourself, I'll just do the obvious.
9: Isn't that the trap? It's the suddenly losing the courage of your convictions. Go, oh, hang on.
10: Yes,
9: do
10: self-doubt, the bloody, why am I thinking that?
9: Somebody said to me once, suck with confidence, and I thought that's good advice, isn't it?
10: Yeah. Definitely. I used to preach that to people when I train people and say anything you say with authority and they'll believe you.
9: Like, sometimes people give me wrong answers on this quiz with so much confidence I double check my answers. I think, geez, they really sounded like they knew the answer then. I better check that my research was solid.
10: Yeah, they could do iced Eskimos.
9: General knowledge is your...

0: Your next category. On the weekend, there was a 3.8 magnitude earthquake felt in Victoria between Apollo Bay and Port Campbell, both coastal towns along which famous road?
1: Oh, Great Ocean Road. Let it snow, let
0: it snow, let it snow. The march is on. Five down for Damo and Sheffield.
1: Wow, five.
0: Yeah.
1: I haven't still got my torch.
0: What?
1: Well, when you talked about pigeons on carrier, like sending carrier there a while back, I thought, yeah, so I remember talking to you about this, and the postal service, I don't know what's happened.
0: Pigeon's got a lame wing and flapped off in the wrong direction with your torch. I'll find out. They're a rare commodity now, those torches. We'll find out what's happened there.
1: It was a bright spark thing, I think.
0: Yeah. And there are no more torches, so if one's been allocated to you, we need to find it. And now all of the warm-brained beanies have gone. So tonight...
1: Donald Trump messaged everybody. Be on alert.
0: Tonight, you get brain food for getting six in a row. Isabel had some trail mix from the heavens drop out of a vending machine for her for free, and she's offered that up as a reward for the next person to get six in a row right. Trail mix from heaven. Brain food.
1: Oh, that will be nice. Yeah.
0: Okay, food. Food is your next category, appropriately. And just as healthy as this bag of treats Isabel's offering. Which little bud vegetable, when cut in half before cooking, gets rid of more of its natural bitter taste, the sulfur-smelling compounds called glucosinolates?
1: I will say Brussels sprouts. Let it snow,
0: let it snow, let it snow. And I will reward your smarts.
1: You don't like them, do you?
0: Brussels sprouts. Yeah. No, I don't understand. I don't understand. People say, no, just cook them in enough bacon. No, just char them until they're black. It's like...
1: Yeah. Oh, no, I just steam mine. They're beautiful. Not like how, you think of that, just they're stewed. Just steamed. Yeah. And they're absolutely quite nice, but I'm not going to convert you.
0: See, when you say beautiful, I think, beautiful in the way it's a face only a mother can love, that sort of beauty.
1: But I think we're born with some gene, aren't we, that one of us has a taste or something.
0: Yes, I've got the tomato-hating gene running through my family. There's a whole line of us who just can't tolerate tomatoes. Yeah, so and the more they taste like tomato, the more we hate them.
1: Yeah.
0: Yes. Have you ever grown Brussels sprouts?
1: I have tried. I've picked them in for a job. That's very painstaking. Stuck in a paddock this time of the year for months and months, picking off little Brussels sprouts and putting into a bag, into a bin. Like they are worth every cent that they're worth.
0: Right. So when you say you love Brussels sprouts, you know the pain they bring. You have suffered for that love.
1: Oh, yeah. And, I didn't even particularly like them then, but I've grown up with them and stuff. But, it's just...
0: That's a profound love for Brussels sprouts.
1: And mindfulness, Helen, that's magnificent.
0: Oh, mate, I was feeling it when I saw the jonquils coming up. I thought things get profound in the garden really quickly, don't they? Ah, and the seasons are rolling on again. The river is flowing.
1: It's like goat's toenails. They don't wait for you. I'll do that next week. Oh, no, look, she's wearing clown shoes. Jeez.
0: I can't find my toenail clippers, Damo. That's way too close to home. How do you lose a pair of toenail clippers when you live in a unit, Damo? How? And yet, here we are. I'm going to have to give up and buy a new pair. Or, I'm going to need clown shoes. That's too much information. I better move on quickly.
1: No, I feel your pain, literally, because I had to fix one the other day.
0: Is that all? I'll burn through all my socks if I keep going at this rate. Damo in Sheffield is playing what for tonight is called Let Us Know, Let Us Know, Let Us Know, a wintry name for a quiz from Nathan in Kingston. That's good work. And six in a row, you are officially...
1: Not the bright spark.
0: No, I was just looking at Isabel going, we've had a bright spark, we've had a warm brain, and now... Nuggets of wisdom. Nugget of wisdom.
1: A nugget of wisdom in this, ionosphere of what we are floating around.
0: And for the little chewy brain-enhancing nutty bits that are coming in the post for you.
1: Moon rocks.
0: Nature is your next

0: category, there's a virus which stays in your system and can come back as shingles. What's the more common illness it causes first?
1: Oh, chicken pox.
2: Let it snow, let it snow, let it snow.
0: Seriously, you should be on a show with Eddie Maguire tonight with a small fortune waiting for you at the end of these questions.
1: Who says Mercury's in retrograde? Let's go for it, Helena. Let's go for it.
0: You're in full Venus mode tonight.
1: I know. It's like the bloody... But this is the Aquarian in me, so I'm going to get all hyped up.
0: He's your Venus. You know. He's your fire.
1: Oh, come on. Oh, that's a Bananarama.
0: Yeah.
1: There's another point.
0: Yeah, all right, you can have it. You've already got your six in a row. Why not make it eight? Okay. 936 ABC Hobart, ABC Northern Tasmania. I'm Helen Shield, and this is the nightly quiz. Tasmaniana is the next category. Damo, if someone refers to the apt between Strawn and Queenstown, what are they talking about? What's the apt?
1: Oh, yeah, ABT. Mm-hmm. The train. Like,
2: let it snow, let it snow, let it snow.
0: Train is enough. The West Coast Wilderness Railway would also have been
1: just
0: fine.
1: I've never done that. I'd love to do it.
0: Do you know, I haven't either. Let's give ourselves a prize of catching the train, Damo.
1: My nan went down there. She went, like, my nan's 95, 96. It must have come at 96. And she said, it's just beautiful in the springtime when all the flowers are out. Like, it's just, I hope it's the same, like, when I get down there one day. Like,
0: Right. Was she part of the picnic crowd?
1: Oh, she used to do that. She took me on the train. I think I went on the last Tasman Limited, trip. Like, me and a cousin and a friend of hers from work and her kids. And I think, I think we travelled, from La Trobe to Longford or something like that. I just remember being there in my jacket and just going on the train. And then I look back, I think that was actually, I think, the last trip.
0: Did it feel special? Or just did it feel special on the day?
1: Oh, it was a nice day because, it was good. I was with my cousins and my friends.
0: Kid on the train, always doing
1: stuff and looking at stuff. I think you could go between the cabins and it was you nearly had to jump across. Like, things are quite dangerous back then, weren't they? It was all open. You think, where does the pee go? Where's that when you go to the toilet? You test all that stuff out.
0: Yes. Oh, if you can see the tracks. When you lift the lid on the loo, you know it's a good train.
1: That's right.
0: Mm-hmm. If people can smoke on it and chuck their butts out the window. General knowledge is your next category. Oh, Joe's texted to say Damo might get on the shield. Yes, no one has yet. If you get every question right in a night, then you will be... added to what is the Quiz Hall of Fame. Your name will be inscribed on the Helen Shield.
1: Half an hour away. Jeez.
0: On the Helen Shield. And you'd be the first name on it, Damo.
1: The Helen Shield.
0: Yeah.
1: We've talked about that and your OBE. I haven't done much research. I'm sorry, Helen. It's been cold and wet. I haven't put the application in yet.
0: Yeah. Filled out the nomination form. Where'd you go?
1: I went the other day to the information session about the data centres. Don't get all political about stuff.
0: No, tell me. Well,
1: it's a bit of a concern, but I come away asking more questions and things, and then Jeremy Rockliffe was across the counter, when I went into the supermarket. I said, Jeremy, you should have went to Wesley Vale. And he said, I had to go to Penguin at the football, which is, fair enough, but, there was so many apologies from politicians, and so it was a community event, which was good, but at the same time, it's... I don't know.
0: Did you have any pollies turn up?
1: No. I had to leave a little bit early because I had sand in the car, or in the ute, I couldn't,
0: So was that in Sheffield? You're having a meeting?
1: No, Wesley Vale.
0: In Wesley Vale. Oh, right. Yeah. Okay, well, I'm going to pass this information on to Leon Compton on mornings, if you don't mind, Damo.
1: I was going to ring in and say about it, but, I missed him yesterday. I don't know, other reasons, but, I don't know if they had any feedback on it. But it is quite interesting. And then, you know what? I was there wasn't too many younger people there. this is how old I'm getting. But, for a person, I thought, where's all these young people? And I ran to people I went to school with, and there's lots of, older than me, and, sort of grandmas, or I'm a grandfather, but, there's people older are thinking, well, where's all the young people? Don't they care about this?
0: Got to get them offline into the civic engagement.
1: Well, I'm here. I'm going for a cycle, find out information about, like, how my grandson's going to live. Like, what? How's it going to affect stuff? Like,
0: this is Damo in Sheffield playing Let Us Know, Let Us Know, Let Us Know, which is the name of tonight's quiz on evenings on 936 ABC Hobart and ABC Northern Tasmania. He got through on 1-300-222-936, and you can as well. And the price of entry is absolutely having a chat with me, and we can start on something stupid and have quite a sensible conversation as well, which is just fine, well, Damo. Thank you for telling me what's going on.
1: Me. I thought people end up stupid.
0: How about the budgies?
1: Oh, the budgies. You know, they're back. They are back.
0: Like, general knowledge is your next category. Yesterday in 1483. So
1: 1483,
0: 6th of July, 1483. Which king, whose remains would be found in 2012 buried under a car park, was crowned as England's monarch?
1: That would be King Richard III. Let it snow, let it snow,
0: let it snow. Seriously, you don't need a wood heater? You are on fire, Damo in Sheffield.
1: Well, any fire in the wood, in the wood heater is good. Like,
0: that's nine down. Look, it's 10 if you do get a bonus point for... What were you saying you needed a bonus
1: point about?
0: Yeah. It's conversation bonus point. No, you're doing so well. There's no bonuses. There's no hints. You're just locking in for victory here on evenings. In fact, you're doing so well, I need to put you on hold for 15 seconds. Back with you and an entertainment question after this.
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0: This is evenings where there's a nightly quiz now, unless the footy's on or there's some kind of emergency. That's the asterisk next to there always being a quiz overnight on evenings. And Damo in Sheffield is marching through tonight. Nine questions down he is. And if he's the last person with the correct answer before the news at 8, he'll win a prize for that. Or it could be you. You'll just need to call through and be ready to jump in if he gets one wrong. And I boot him. 1-300-222-936. Damo, entertainment question. Stick with me on this one.
1: All right. It'll be a long bow.
0: And I never was much good on the violin.
1: Boom, boom.
0: Down to You is a romance novel due out next year. Now, it's a surprising collaboration between feminist author Roxane Gay and which actor and producer known for his Hollywood career starring in Magic Mike, Step Up and Fly Me to the Moon? He's an actor, dancer and producer.
1: Actor, dancer, producer. Magic Mike, Two Step Up. So that's that bloody, who is that guy?
0: Yeah, that guy.
1: Is it Ryan Gosling?
0: Oh, no, but a very worthy suggestion because he acts, he dances, and if I'm not mistaken, does also produce these days. But in this case... No, I'm going to kick you at 9 in a row right tonight. The record is 11. Matt and Penguin has not yet been beaten to the 11 mark, but 9 is a damn impressive run. Well done, good sir. If your stars in the paper did not tell you that you were going to have a day to be proud of, they lied. 1-300-222-936 to get through and be part of what for tonight is called Let Us Know, Let Us Know, Let Us Know. It's like sending in a photo for the ABC TV news to go up behind the weather. So sending in a title for the quiz is my answer to that. I put a different one up each night and say, this is from Nathan in Kingston. He thought a quiz in winter should be called Let Us Know, Let Us Know, Let Us Know. And so it is tonight. And I'd love you to play in it. My name's Helen Shield. This does happen each night on evenings. The name changes. The game does not. Series of trivia questions, various topics. I like to reward you for knowing all sorts of things, including stuff about this place. And the last person to give me a correct answer before the news at 8 wins a prize. Can only be you if you ring up. The cat is not going to be impressed about how much you know. I, on the other hand, will be. And you don't need to give me any little sachets of cat crack whatever the hell is in that fish paste. You don't need to give me any of that for me to be excited about how smart you are, but you do need to call in 1-300-222-936.
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0: The game is underway. Tonight's quez, let us know, is rolling out from here until the next news bulletin tonight. It's nothing but chats and quiz questions. And if you're ready for those to be with you, jump in. I love hearing people surprise themselves when they think, oh, it's those people who bring up radio quizzes, not me. And then they do it and start out all, and by the end, sound like they should be a member of the Dallas Cheerleaders. Absolutely pom-poms out, high kicking, having a great time, strutting their stuff. Love hearing it. If you'd like to see if that can be you, then you can give me a call and play. Joe in Sloping Main's the next one up tonight. Hello, Joe.
1: Hey, Helen. How are you going?
0: G'day. Oh, not too shabby, thank you. Have you got some unexpected exercise today?
1: I drove my car around and picked up wood off the side of the road and, filled it up and, there. I feel like I'm cleaning up for fire protection and it's just there.
0: Mm. And a bit of lifting. Yeah, that's pretty much bicep curls. That's maybe even some, what's it called, where you pick up the bar off the ground and get it up to your hips. Deadlift. You're deadlifting. You're doing bicep curls. I feel like this is, resistance exercise, winter style.
1: Mm.
0: Yeah, done. Wood collecting.
1: It was fun.
0: It's more vigorous than my doormat activity that I'm climbing. Hey, Joe, I have an entertainment question. Down to You is a romance novel due out next year. Surprising collaboration between feminist author Roxane Gay and which actor, dancer and producer known for his Hollywood career starring in Magic Mike, Step Up and Fly Me to the Moon? You know who that guy is?
1: I feel like I know Magic Mike, but it's just not there. And I was going to say someone else, but that's wrong.
0: Do you want to say the wrong one? You can rule it out for the next person.
1: No, but what year was it?
0: This next year, it's due out. Down to You is a romance novel due out next year. And what I know about it so far is it's a collaboration between Roxane Gay, who is a feminist author of note, and she is co-writing it with this Hollywood guy, actor, dancer and producer.
1: Well, I'm just going to say Hugh Jackman.
0: Again, is an actor and a dancer, and I do believe a producer, so it's a worthy one to rule out. It isn't the right answer. But, I didn't wipe you out then. Wait, I'll do it properly. Thank you for being part of the quiz tonight, Joe in Sloping Main. Okay, ruled out two worthy contenders for this book. It'd be great if it was Hugh Jackman because that was the plot of one of his movies with Claudia Carvan, where he was the shadow writer of a romance novel. How would that be if he did it in real life? Not him in this case, but again, worthwhile guess. Okay, so it's not Ryan Gosling. And it's not Hugh Jackman. Do you know who I'm talking about? And if you're okay with admitting you have seen the Magic Mike series, you don't have to say how many times. You just need to tell me the name of the actor, dancer, producer at the centre of it, who's now collaborating on a romance novel. Do I plan to read it? I absolutely do. This guy with Roxane Gay, I need to find out what comes out of the combination of those two streams meeting. Where does that flow? I want to know. 1-300-222-936 to get through and play. Annette is in Ringarooma. Hello, Annette.
2: I was hoping you wouldn't come to me next.
0: I'm sorry. They lurk, these entertainment questions. Have you done the accidental exercise today?
2: No, I don't think so.
0: Mm. Lifted the kettle a few times with a lot of water in it.
2: Oh, yeah, I've done that, but I'm not sure whether you call that accidental. But
0: what is your favoured hot beverage?
2: I do like salted caramel lattes.
0: See, I just knew you weren't going to say something boring then. I knew, I was like, is this about to be a hot buttered rum? No, it's a salted caramel latte. Nom, nom, nom, nom. Do you salt your own caramel for that? How deep are we going in the experience?
2: I cheat and buy the tins of it.
0: Oh, yeah. Oh, yeah. Not sachets, tin too. Yeah, you are committed.
2: Oh, sometimes I get the sachets, whatever's on special.
0: Right, it's whatever the half price option is. That is also, that dominates my beverage basket. Entertainment question. I'm sorry to do it to you. Down to You is a romance novel due out next year. It's a surprising collaboration between feminist author Roxane Gay and which actor, producer and dancer known for Magic Mike, Step Up, Fly Me to the Moon? Who's that guy?
2: Well, Fly Me to the Moon reminds me of Frank Sinatra. But
0: also was not bad on his feet and an actor and probably did some producing along the way. No, good one to rule out, though. Thank you for playing tonight, Annette and Ringarooma. This is Evenings on 936 ABC Hobart and ABC Northern Tasmania. I'm Helen Shield. If you know this guy, clearly this is a moment you need to step in because he is not universally adored in the way this quiz requires tonight. This is a niche moment for you. I won't even ask you how many times you've watched Magic Mike. 1-300-222-936. Down to You is a romance novel due out next year. Who is this guy co-writing it with Roxane Gay?
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0: Evenings on the ABC, I'm Helen Shield playing tonight's quiz, which is called Let Us Know, Let Us Know, Let Us Know. That is the winter quiz name suggestion from Nathan in Kingston, and it's solid work. Finn is in Lenna Valley and is through tonight. G'day, Finn.
7: Hi.
0: How have you got some exercise today?
7: Playing soccer at school.
0: Oh, that's a good way. What position do you like to play on the soccer field?
7: Left back or right back.
0: So does that mean you're quick?
7: Kind of.
0: All right. And do people still go, I'm Lionel Messi? You know, do you play at being a certain soccer star?
7: Yes.
0: Yeah. Who are you? Who do you like to be?
7: Elise.
0: Nice. Nice. I want to be Sam Kerr.
7: Oh, nice.
0: I do not have the coordination or speed at any level to be Sam Kerr, but that's not the point, is it?
7: Yeah.
0: Hey, Finn, can you help me out with this? So Down to You is a romance novel due out next year. I don't know if I can recommend it for you, but it is a collaboration between feminist author Roxane Gay, probably worth a read, and which actor and producer known for his Hollywood career starring in Magic Mike, Step Up and Fly Me to the Moon?
7: Channing Tatum.
0: Yeah. Let it snow, let it snow, let it snow. Thank you. You know what we needed? We needed Finn. Thank you for stepping up tonight. Excellent. You happy to roll on with the next question?
7: Yeah.
0: Great. It's a sport question, which sounds like it might work out nicely given what you've been up to today. But it's not the round ball game. Here's your question. Talented Northwest Coast player Courtney Hingston made her debut and had her debut victory at the same time against Box Hill in Dial Park in Penguin, playing in which football code? Now, I'm going to say that again because I fell over six times in it. You know how I warned you I wasn't very coordinated? Here we go. Talented Northwest Coast player Courtney Hingston made her debut and had her debut victory at the same time against Box Hill at Dial Park in Penguin on the weekend. Playing in which football comp, Finn?
7: AFL. Or the VFLW.
0: Yes! Let it snow, let it snow, let it snow. You know what's going on. Thank you, Finn. Two down for you. Well done, well done. What's your favourite subject at school?
7: I'd probably say math.
0: So which one?
7: Math.
0: Wow. Sorry, I had to hear it twice because I was so impressed. Wow, what do you like about maths?
7: I don't know.
0: Does your brain just work in a mathsy way?
7: Yeah, no, so my mum's a math teacher.
0: Oh, nice. So what do you know your times table up to?
7: All of them up to 12.
0: Yes. Oh, good. And do you know all the tricks to them? Where you go, oh, well, if it's 9 times, then the numbers add up to 9 and all the weird little tricks.
7: Yeah, kind of.
0: Nice. General knowledge is your next category. The poem The Man from Snowy River tells the story of a daring attempt to retrieve a colt from Old Regret, which has got away. Now, Old Regret is not a place. What is Old Regret? And you're welcome to have people yelling answers in the background if they're more into bush poetry than you are.
7: A horse?
0: Yes! Let it snow, let it snow, let it snow. This is Finn in Lenna Valley, absolutely rocking the quiz tonight on evenings on 936 ABC Hobart and ABC Northern Tasmania. Now I'm going to turn into the Dallas Cowboys cheerleader, Finn. Nice! Okay, back to sport. And this one is the round ball game. Finn, a USA footballer was red carded and so banned from the next match against Belgium in the round of 16 in the FIFA World Cup. He was then cleared to play after who made a phone call?
7: Donald Trump. Let it snow,
0: let it snow, let it snow. Do you reckon you could try that? You know, if you get red carded in a game at school, could your mum call and say, hi, I'm also a teacher. Please withdraw that red card and let Finn play.
7: I don't know, maybe.
0: I reckon that'd be the last thing your mum would do. I feel like teachers are very into fairness. Mm. Well done, well done. 4 down, Finn. 4 in a row. How many do you think you were going to get in a row tonight?
7: One.
0: Right. Well, you can back yourself twice as hard in the game next time. This is Let Us Know, Let Us Know, Let Us Know. Has it ever snowed at your place, Finn?
7: Only up at the mountain.
0: Right. Hasn't come down quite low enough. Mm. I hope you get a day like everybody talks about a day in 1986 when it snowed all the way down to the beach. I hope you get a day like that where you can build a snowman in Lenna Valley. That'd be nice. Tasmaniana is your next category. The Brooker Highway is named after the Minister for Transport who came up with the idea for it. What was his name? So his last name's Brooker. What was his first name? The Brooker Highway is named after the Minister for Transport who came up with the idea for it. What was his name?
7: Is it Gordon?
0: It's not Gordon, I'm afraid. Your run ends with 4 goals tonight. And as we all know, because we've been watching soccer lately, Finn, 4 is an impressive number of goals in this game. Well done. Thank you so much for calling and playing. Let us know, let us know, let us know. Tonight's quiz. 1-300-222-936 is the number Finn used, and you can too if you would like to play. Gina in Signet, hello.
6: Hello.
0: Hello. You mind dropping the volume in the back there?
6: down a bit, sorry.
0: Oh, yeah, thanks.
6: Hello. I was actually calling about the Channing Tatum, so I'm probably way out on the next one.
0: Oh, he isn't
6: Finn got away.
0: A multi-talented and charming individual, though.
6: He is.
0: Well, I'm intrigued as to what a romance novel from him and, you know, an eminent feminist author is going to be like. What is that going to be like?
6: Maybe more dancing in it. Who knows?
0: Maybe. Well, you know, if they're pitching it at women, there probably is. Channing Tatum has probably demonstrated that he knows what women like. So that, yeah. It'll be interesting.
6: Maybe.
0: Sensible commercial decision, one might think, on his part. Tasmaniana is your category at the moment, Gina. The Brooker Highway is named after the Minister for Transport who came up with the idea for it. What was his name?
6: I've got no idea. I'm going to guess Charles.
0: And a fair and reasonable guess. It's certainly, it's a name in the Charles wheelhouse, not Charles. But thank you for jumping in with your Channing Tatum wisdom. I very nearly did need you for that. What do you know about this Brooker character? Brooker Highway is named after the then Minister for Transport, who was the one who came up with the idea for it. What was his name? I don't believe he lived to see the great snow day on it in 1986. What was his name? So it's not, what do we know? It's not Gordon and it's not Charles. But if you know, 1-300-222-936. Last person with a correct answer before the news of that wins a prize. So it puts you in decent contention for a rummage in the ABC prize cupboard. For what that's worth, it's a humble reward for your smarts. It is mainly about the glory of being publicly charming and excellent and accurate. You know, who's not going to enjoy that? 1-300-222-936 to get through and play what for tonight is called Let Us Know, Let Us Know, Let Us Know.
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0: Okay, while I'm shaking down somebody who knows and cares about the origins of the Brooker Highway, may I mention the weather nerdery on the way a little later tonight? Because, and Damo in Sheffield, if you've still got the radio on, a year so far temperature has been set, so bit of a record, as Tom Anderson told the country out.
1: We did see one of our stations have their coldest day of the year so far, so Sheffield got down to minus 0.7 overnight.
0: Nice. But Ooze has been the overachiever with an all-time record. This is Angus Hines.
2: And this is a record-setting high-pressure area. Yesterday in Tasmania, we recorded the highest verified atmospheric pressure ever in the country at Ooze in the southern interior there. And this high is still firmly planted over Tasmania over the next 24 to 48 hours.
0: Ooh! So one would explain the other, why it's so clear and such crisp starts. But how's that? So there will be weather nerdery a little later tonight on Evenings on 936 ABC Hobart and ABC Northern Tasmania. And if you're not into that, then let me see if I can get you into it, because there's something deeply satisfying about starting to find small thrills in weather records. Oh, I'll have some Liaweeny weather fun facts for you. I'll check in on the pipes on somebody avoiding the crowds of Liaweeny just a few k's up the road, see if he can still get down his front steps or whether they've completely snowed over and he's now just going to be inside whittling until November. That's later tonight. In the meantime, Neaty is in Newnham and is through on 1300 222 936. G'day, Neaty.
3: Hello, how are you?
0: Hello, I'm well, thank you. Have you done any deliberate or accidental exercise today?
3: No, I've just been at work.
0: Do they at least put the toilet block 600 metres away from your desk so you have to get a few kilometres done?
3: Oh, well, it's not close. I don't work at a desk, so yeah.
0: No,
3: I'm in the supermarket.
0: Oh, well, that'll keep you moving.
3: Yeah, but it's not deliberate exercise.
0: No, the accidental stuff's even better, the stuff that sneaks up on you. You just look at your watch at the end of the day and go, oh, I've done 13,000 steps at work.
3: Well, I don't have one of those watches, but...
0: Me either, Needy. But we'll visualise it to ourselves. Let's glance at our wrists for a moment. And
3: well,
0: say,
3: I glance at my wrist just to find out what the time is.
0: Oh, mine just tells me I've got probably saw too much sun at swimming club as a kid. That's about all my wrist is telling me.

0: Good news from my wrist, Neety. Let me ask you a Tasmaniana question. The Brooker Highway is named after the Minister for Transport who came up with the idea for it. What was his name?
1: Edward.
0: Let it snow, let it snow, let it snow. Nailed it. And why do you know the story of Edward Brooker?
1: I don't really. I just took a guess at a name.
0: Oh, great. It's in the Charles ballpark, isn't it?
1: It is, yes.
0: It's like something very Prince British Charles, monarchy.
1: Well, Prince Charles's brother.
0: Yeah, there you go. There, I wasn't being that tricky about the clue, but I'm glad it took you there. General knowledge is your next category.
1: Okay.
0: Oh, gee, this is a sensible end of the quiz. I don't know what's going on at the moment. Neety, Lagos is the capital of which African country?
1: Oh, Jesus.
0: He is probably popular there. I would say the dominant religion may well be Christianity.
1: Oh, I know it. I've got stamps from there, but I can't remember what it's called.
0: Gee, doesn't that... That's a good way to know about capitals and flags and all sorts of business I don't know about. Collect some stamps.
1: Yeah.
0: Lagos. No, the capital of which African country?
1: I'm just going to have to say Ghana.
0: It's a fair and reasonable guess. I can't pay it on this occasion. Do you want to jump in?
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0: I just keep pushing that wrong button tonight. That's just operator error. I was meaning to do this. I'm going to delete that file.
3: Wipe out.
0: I'm all thumbs. But I'd love it if you could use yours and dial in. Great moment to jump in. If you get your thumbs on the screen, busy with 1-300-222-936. Get through. If you can answer this, you're going to win for the night. If nobody can answer it, then Neety will be the last person to get a correct answer through and will take home the prize. Lagos is the capital of which African country? You might have a stamp in the collection from there. It's not Ghana. 1-300-222-936. If this question is making you hungry for jollof rice, then this is your moment to call and snatch victory at this point on evenings. 936 ABC Hobart, ABC Northern Tasmania. I'm Helen Shield. Still on the way tonight, you know, as well as the weather nerdery, if that wasn't enough of a selling point. There is a true crime history-loving podcaster who comes in with stories about colonial era true crime. Tonight, it's not just a true story she's telling. It's a personal story. It's the convict history from her own family, how close she came to not even existing because the three-time great-grandmother of hers was sentenced to death before that sentence was commuted to transportation. So hear that story from her own family a little later tonight on evenings. Right now, Tom in Devonport's leaping in to see if he can snatch this victory in Let Us Know, Let Us Know, Let Us Know, the quiz. Hey, Tom. Hello.
4: How are you going? Oh, good, well, how are you going?
0: Oh, great, great. Lagos. It's the capital of which African country, Tom?
4: Would it be Nigeria?
0: Let it snow, let it snow, let it snow. Tom in Devonport, you deserve the biggest, most flavoursome bowl of jollof at this point. You have taken victory home tonight. I'm getting a Gardening Australia magazine in the post for you. Don't hang up. But there will be another quiz tomorrow night on evenings on 936 ABC Hobart and ABC Northern Tasmania and dive into the convict history which shapes one true crime-loving podcaster's life in the south of this state. After you've caught up on the latest tonight from the ABC newsroom at 8 o'clock.
5: In your neighbourhood,
6: 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She has eaten a carcass that was in the bush.
5: Around the nation or across the globe,
7: France has announced it's barring the far-right Israeli minister Bezalel Smotrich from entering the country.
5: When the news unfolds,
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0: rocked the city. Syrian state media has confirmed two bombs have exploded near the hotel where Mr. Macron had earlier been holding meetings. 18 people have reportedly been injured, including four police officers. The French leader is the first head of state of a major EU country to visit Syria since the 2024 uprising. Foreign policy experts believe China's missile test in the Pacific was likely more about signalling its military capabilities to Japan and Taiwan than sending a message to Australia. It came on the same day Australia signalled an alliance with Fiji, committing both countries to coming to each other's aid in the event of a military attack. Melissa Conley-Tyler from the University of Melbourne's Asia Institute says that's why the Oceans of Peace initiative is so important.
1: It's like a Pacific NATO. That's the start of what could be something that all of the Pacific militaries work together on to say we will keep this region safe for ourselves, free of that great power competition that could be destabilising.
0: Victorian Liberal MP Moira Deeming has acknowledged that distractions have taken away from her party's efforts to represent Victorians. Here's state political reporter Rachel Eddy.
2: Moira Deeming has taken her own party to the Supreme Court. She's trying to stop the state executive from taking her off the ballot after she refused to apologise to Matthew Guy for an assault allegation that was dismissed by police. Earlier this term, Mrs. Deeming successfully sued then-leader John Pizzuto for defamation. In a video message posted on social media today, Moira Deeming said she hoped her supporters knew they could still trust her and apologised for the distractions.
3: So sorry that all of these things over the past 3.5 years have happened.
2: Her court challenge is due to be heard next week.
0: The National Children's Commissioner says victims of AI-assisted sexual abuse need access to resources that are technologically up to date. Adelaide University has found 1 in 25 Australians aged 16 to 18 experienced or knew someone who experienced online child sexual victimisation aided by artificial intelligence. Youths are also more likely to disclose victimisation to AI than authorities or support services. Commissioner Deb Sabaris says help must be available on platforms frequently used by young people.
4: We need to get the onus back on these companies to detect and report and refer, but then we've got to make sure the services are in place for those children and young people. Once a child is going to one of these AI companies, that they're getting to the service they need immediately. Otherwise, we've lost an opportunity there to help that child.
0: The Queensland Government is pressing ahead with plans to rebuild Bundaberg's troubled Paradise Dam. The Board of Water provider Sunwater wrote to the government earlier this year urging it to dump the $4.4 billion project. But Queensland Premier David Crisafulli says he's determined to deliver on the election commitment.
5: Over the years, there's been mixed messages. Over the years, there hasn't been clarity. That's why we took a position to the election, and that's why we're fulfilling this today. There was a business case that was launched many years ago. That process is going through.
0: Queensland's peak body for community mental health organisations says last month's state budget has left services at risk. Sarah Richards has the details.
6: Community services receive funding from government departments based on an indexation rate. For the 2026-27 financial year, the rate is 3.31%. Queensland Alliance for Mental Health's Tanya O'Shea says it falls short of the 4.75% increase to minimum award wages handed down by the Fair Work Commission last month.
7: There is a significant gap between what the Queensland government is prepared to fund.
6: A spokesperson for Treasurer David Janetsky says the methodology for calculating the rate has remained unchanged for the last two decades.
0: New research into the inner life of bees has found they have emotions and distinct likes and dislikes. Australian and Chinese scientists have been trying to determine how bees think by studying their tiny faces and reading their expressions. Professor Andrew Barrett from Macquarie University says responses are similar to humans and other mammals.
8: It adds to a body of work that shows that there is some sort of inner life in a bee. It has subjective likes and dislikes as part of its behaviour. So it's not a robotic mechanism. There's something it's like to be a bee. It means that there's more to this animal than we realise.
0: ABC News.
9: The forecast for Tasmania for Wednesday, fine and mostly sunny, apart from isolated showers about the east coast. Areas of morning frost and valley fog with light and variable winds. In Launceston, mostly sunny with areas of frost and patchy fog in the morning, a top of 13. In Burnie, mostly sunny morning with a slight chance of shower at night, also a top of 13 degrees.
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15: Oh, I'm adding to the list of small stabs of joy in my day. The first one was seeing that the jonquils are pushing up through the grass at my place. No buds yet. They're not flowering, but they're definitely stalks. And I felt oddly moved to see them pressing through in my travels today. And I'm adding to that the fact that somebody, if I'm not mistaken, in that ABC News bulletin just referred to bees with the phrase, studying their tiny faces. And I'm not going to check back if that's what I heard, because that's sure what I want to have heard. Studying their tiny faces. So made jonquils and tiny bee faces. And other delights be peeking through for you tonight as well. This is Evenings. I'm Helen Shield. I have one more question to ask of you tonight. If you'd like to tell me about a word you don't hear people use very much anymore and you'd like to bring back. And chuck a definition on if you think that's needed as well. But tell me a word you don't hear used much anymore and you would like to bring back. You can text it 0438 922 936. Ooh! The team! I've just done a Sydney and Canberra, a Washington and New York City on Nigeria, and my apologies. Emil says Abuja has actually been the capital of Nigeria since 1991. Lagos remains its largest city. And indeed, 1991 was the last time I did geography because Mrs. Littleboy and I did not get along and I never did the subject again. Thank you for sorting me out. Does it change the victory of the quiz? It doesn't, because it was my error and not his. So I stand corrected and I thank you for that text message on Evenings. The other way to text is if you're using ABC Listen on your device, there you can just touch, call or text to contribute in whatever way. There has been an update from Tasmania Police that police and emergency services are attending to a pedestrian who's been struck by a vehicle on the East Derwent Highway near the Jordan River Bridge at Bridgewater. It's not known at this stage what the injuries to the pedestrians are, but please use caution if you're driving in the area while that scene's being cleared. So that's near the Jordan River Bridge at Bridgewater on the East Derwent Highway. If there are some sirens there, that's what's going on. This is Evenings. Cold chisel.

ABC News with Melanie Scott. French President Emmanuel Macron has arrived at the presidential palace in Damascus shortly after multiple blasts

0: cold chiseled cheap wine on evenings. 936 ABC Hobart and ABC Northern Tasmania. You might get passionate about language. Words which used to be common have faded away. Nobody offers you a fizzy cordial anymore. Well, people keep saying amount when they mean number. I don't know. What is a word you don't hear people use much anymore and you would like to bring back? I was talking about this with colleagues earlier, Lucy Braden, who presents Drive on 936 ABC Hobart, said "cark it" the other day in conversation, and her friend had no idea what she was talking about. Her friend, somebody who is an adult of childbearing age, had no idea what "cark it" meant. It's not around. Evidently, Lucy would like that to stay in the vernacular, please. And another colleague of mine, Grace, said she really likes "beastly careless" because of its local origins. And she says she tries to use it as much as possible, despite the fact that she is rarely beastly careless about anything. Which I feel like a highly strung sister to that comment. Yes, beastly careless. Beautiful. Says one you'd like to add in. Terry would like to submit too. I'm not going to fight you on that, Terry. Drongo and Buffhead, he says he doesn't hear enough of. Let me tell you, my dog hears Buffhead quite a lot, if that's any reassurance, Terry. If you want to tell me yours, you can text 0438 922 936. 50 years of deadly is the theme of NAIDOC Week this year, right? And the week is to celebrate and recognise the history and culture and achievements of Aboriginal and Torres Strait Islander peoples. And for other peoples, it's a chance to know more about First Nations cultures and histories. And language revival is part of that. You know, there might be words you feel passionate about and how they need to be recorded and revived and kept in use, because that's part of your culture and our collective identity. So head for a wade into some intertidal shallows to explore that next, and then unroll a new map for the wall as well for language and NAIDOC Week next.
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0: This is Evenings. I'm Helen Shield. Preserving language, reviving language. That's important. You might feel it about a silly word. There's one I've never heard in my life that Sharon would like to bring back, for example, which is collie what? No, I'm going to have to find yours again. Amma is what Romany wants to bring back when you catch someone doing something naughty. Amma. I'm going to get in support of that one. Amma. I'm dobbing. It was very much what I followed it with. Preserving and reviving language. It can be about a silly word or it can be a deep thing. You know, a vital part of who you are that you don't want lost. And in NAIDOC Week, language is an important part of what's being celebrated. This place is an ABC project dedicated to growing that awareness, helping Australians understand the rich cultural heritage place names represent. And Christelle Jordan is a Palawa woman from Tasmania's northwest. She's an elected member of the Aboriginal Land Council of Tasmania and a senior project officer with the Tasmanian Aboriginal Centre's Junior Ranger program. And so she is taking you to the intertidal shallows of the northwest coast to learn about an island a lot of people just know by its English name, Robbins Island.
3: We're here today in front of Politica, looking out across sea country towards this incredible island that holds our stories. Our people are saltwater people. We're born from Meladina country. Country is not separate from us. It lives in us. And standing here looking towards Politica, you can feel her history and feel her memory, and you can feel our ancestors. We're here today on the West Coast with a few of the junior rangers. We've brought them here to teach them Politica's story and ensure that the next generation remembers her name. The intertidal zone for the Palawa women is extremely important. and our connection to the intertidal zone is ancient and enduring. And it is where we collect our precious cultural resources. When I'm out there sharing knowledge with the junior rangers, country is our teacher. And we walk together and we learn together. You can smell the salt in the air and feel the wind moving across the water. You can hear the ocean and the birds and country speaking in ways it always has. Politika is the Palawa Kani name for what many now know as Robbins Island. The first time that Politika was recorded, it was recorded by a white surveyor that came to Lutruwita. He was employed by the Van Diemen's Land Company. Although some of our information has come from white men, we've taken ownership back from all of that. And now we speak our language fluently. My children know the names of their, you know, of Witi, of Panupiri, of the Muka, of the Puna, of the Muta. And it's great. And we know our tree names and we know our plant names and we know our country names, and it's beautiful. And I feel like that's taken back what we lost. And when our young people learn these stories, culture continues.
4: I feel at home. I feel happy. It's a great place to be here.
5: Our ancestors wanted us to learn this, wanted us to be a part of their country and make it our country.
3: I come from a long line of incredibly powerful women. Palawa women are fierce, they are strong, they are incredible, and I have been surrounded by the most amazing women growing up. And I remind our junior rangers all the time that we're standing on the backs of our grandparents. I'm the proudest Palawa person and I would never want to be anything else.
0: No, Renina to Christelle. The Palawakani name, Pilatika, which you might know as Robbins Island. And for more stories about traditional names and places and histories, you can visit abc.net.au/thisplace or keep the radio on 936 ABC Hobart and ABC Northern Tasmania. Because there's another way it's been put together and is being shared specifically about this beautiful part of the world. And if you haven't caught the details about that, I'll have them for you after Gloria Gaynor and I Will Survive.

0: Gloria Gaynor, I'll Survive on evenings on 936 ABC Hobart and ABC Northern Tasmania. I don't know how many other places you could visit and find maps of that place on the wall of so many homes there, the way you do here. You know, I'm just not sure people in the ACT have cutouts of it hanging as an outline proudly framed in a living room. I have a map of this place up in the spare bedroom. You might have one hanging up as well. I feel like a lot of the people I visit do. At least a tea towel going on. The pride in this place and in the shape of it. You know, this heart-shaped wonder in the sea. There's a lot of it getting around. And now there is a map being printed, which is unlike any other map of this place which has ever been printed. After 2 years in production, Nunnamie Sculthorpe Green, who is an artist, a Palawa and Walpiri woman, has created Tunapri Lutruwita, True Names for Country, and she told me about it recently.
1: Yeah, I think it was actually looking at the tea towel that we've got. I said, I wish we had a Paluakani one or one that has, you know, our language or things that are important to us culturally, because I'd love to have it. I have a lot of sort of cultural posters and pictures for my daughter in our house, and I thought, I wish that existed and I could put it on the wall, and then sort of just started trying to make it happen from there.
0: Right. I wish that existed. Okay, I better make it exist.
1: Yeah.
0: I really respect that as a step in logic. So what is on your map?
1: This map, Tunapri Lutruwita, True Names for Country, it's really special. I've been working with Joshua Santo Spirito, who is a illustrator and graphic novelist. The border has pictures of all these important cultural and natural phenomena with Paluakani names. And then inside there's hundreds, all the Paluakani place names located on the map where they actually are, for rivers, lakes, mountains, everything. But they're untranslated, so it's just the Paluakani across the island where it's supposed to be. So,
0: what do you remember feeling when you saw that come back from the printer for the first time?
1: I actually just picked it up today.
0: Oh, really?
1: Yeah, before we came. So
0: how's it feeling to see that back from the
1: so
0: printer?
1: It's so exciting. It's like this giant, beautifully coloured and illustrated. It's got all these words. You know, they're easy to read. It's got. I'm learning already, like in the process of making it, looking at the drafts to now, I'm learning and memorizing new place names I didn't know before. And these questions like, are we going to make sure they match where they are, especially when it's not, oh, Nipaluna is the city, yeah, but it also references like that area and how do you differentiate when it's not, when we're choosing not to put dots on the map? You know, all these questions.
0: What are the cultural protocols about designing and releasing it?
1: Yes. So this took a lot of thought as well. So I started with the Paluakani language use protocol, which is something that was agreed upon by our community, voted on, and it's managed by the Tasmanian Aboriginal Centre, the language program. So I looked at the language use protocols and it says, because as you know, we don't really share language outside of our community, but the exceptions are explicitly place names, flora, fauna, and these sort of natural features, which is still a huge amount, which is awesome. And I think it's the things that, I guess, encourage people to get to know and then care for our country a little bit more. So I've only shared words that have already been shared previously, which is a huge one. And I contacted the Paluakani program. I also chose to donate 5% of the profits in recognition of the work, because it's truly based on the exciting achievement of the Pulling Into Lutruwita, Welcome to Lutruwita place names map that the centre has online, where you can hear all the words and the research behind them. And this is just one that we get to keep.
0: This is Nunnamie Sculthorpe Green, who has created Tunapri Lutruwita, True Names for Country. I sort of understand it like, you know, you might have a conversation at home in the family and say, oh, this is just home talk. Kids, we don't talk about this outside of the family unless we've all agreed. That's sort of how I understand the
1: yes.
0: sharing thing. It's like, well, if that's family business, that's not my business.
1: That's right. So, like, you can use language, so Tasmanian Aboriginal people, obviously our community can use the language however we like. We've got dictionaries, but that is, for example, when I did my first business Black-led tours and I named my tours in Paluakani, that's cool, and for different exhibitions you'll see that. But for commercial purposes, anyone will have to contact the Tasmanian Aboriginal Centre to get the use. But with something like this, it is the agreed protocol is flora, fauna and place names. And so that's where I went with it. And yeah, that double checking, it's like, because language is so special and so caught our identity, and it's only been this last 30 years, my lifetime, and Palo Akani has grown so much. And so to have it now, I'm really excited to be able to have these sort of resources for our children to learn and see our language in public place. So that balance between what is agreed to be shared and how we're going to share it in these special ways is a really exciting space to be in.
0: From wanting for it to exist to now being able to share this with your own child, what's that like?
1: Oh, it's so exciting. It's just, I love, I guess, knowing that for my daughter, it's going to be like the norm that this exists. You know, these sort of things are available. And I think for everyone, a lot of people are really enthusiastic when it comes to knowing definitely the place names. You hear everyone say Kunanyi now, Nipuluna, these sorts of things. I think it's really exciting that people are ready and wanting something like this and to embrace it.
0: Yeah. It doesn't centre the English speaker, and there'd be, you know, if somebody is used to systems always revolving around them, they might not have actually experienced something not revolving around them in this way before.
1: Yeah, totally. I think I love to not spoon feed people, but I, more than that, I didn't, for myself and for our community, I didn't want to have to make something like this. And then for us to see Palo Akani, like Makala is the Palo Akani translation of the English town of Ross. I didn't want it to be that. I wanted the Palo Akani to stand on its own. That's Makala, you know, and I think it's just a way of decolonizing our understanding of what these place names mean. So Nipuluna doesn't truly mean the city of Hobart. It's this place. And so I wanted it to be on its

0: own terms, and that was the most culturally appropriate way. And the trickiness is overcome by the fact that online the place names map exists, so that encourages people to see it and then know where it is, what the translation is, and then actually practice saying it. I didn't want to sacrifice the cultural value of having language as itself, as its own thing.
1: So it's a map representing 60,000 years, not 250 or even 30.
0: Yeah, 100%. I wanted our culture to stand separate on its own terms rather than having to have that translation or it be a version of this other dominant thing.
1: And what do you hope the impact of it is in community?
0: I think it's a great learning resource. Like, there's a lot of cultural knowledge encoded in the illustrations that I think I like creating work. It's just the start of the story. It's like something we can look at and tell more stories. Oh, this relates to this, that relates to that. And it encourages more conversation and learning. It's just a tool and the start of the story. So, like, having that on our walls as a community, having it in our spaces, can just be one marker to share more and talk more and learn more and see it everywhere and see our culture represented.
1: That's how oral history largely works, isn't it? That there'll be a symbol connected to a story and that becomes part of the record and the retelling and the accuracy across thousands of years.
0: Yeah, and I think with each Powhakani word, it's like, it's not just a translation of that. There is so much research and stories and just so much culture that goes into just one word. And it's like, oh, okay, we're not just looking at the animal. We've got stories about that animal and how our ancestors use it, how we connect to it, these sorts of things. There's so much just in the one word translation, so much beyond there.
1: Nanami Skelthorpe Green, who is an artist, a Palawaran Walpuri woman, who's created this map, Tanapri Lutruita, True Names for Country, told me about it recently on Evenings on 936 ABC Hobart and ABC Northern Tasmania. Some good news through from Tasmania Police, thank goodness. Police are still on the scene. This is about at the East Irwin Highway in Bridgewater. So police are still on the scene of a pedestrian crash. The man who has been struck has received injuries which are not believed to be life-threatening. But it does mean both lanes of the East Irwin Highway will be closed on the Jordan River Bridge while the crash is being investigated. So you'll need to go another way. If you're on the road around Bridgewater, the Jordan River Bridge, both lanes are closed while a crash where a vehicle struck a pedestrian is being investigated. But that person's injuries are not believed to be life-threatening. Bon Jovi on Evenings. This is Living on a Prayer.

0: Bon Jovi, Living on a Prayer on evenings on 936 ABC Hobart and ABC Northern Tasmania. My name's Helen Shield, a history-loving, true crime podcaster who stops in on evenings, has brought true stories about political prisoners from Ireland, about women hanged by Solomon Blay, all kinds of things. They've all been true stories. But tonight, the story she has for you isn't just true, it is also personal. This is her own family's criminal history in the colony on evenings next.
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0: Yeah, this is evenings. There was a young woman in England 200 years ago. Her baby died. And she was accused of causing the child's death. For that, she was sentenced to death. But at the last moment, her sentence was reduced to transportation to Van Diemen's Land. And had that late reprieve not happened, this woman would not be here having this conversation. Claire Turfrey, podcaster at the Crime Collective, is the 3 times great-granddaughter of convicts. Hello, Claire.
5: Hello, Helen. How are you?
0: I am well, thank you. Isn't it funny to think about one moment in time which could have stopped you existing had it gone just slightly differently?
5: Absolutely. And it was quite mind-blowing when I found that out, because I think I may have hinted to you in the past when I mentioned this, but my late great-uncle did a lot of family research. He published a book. He spent a lot of money back in the 90s doing research. And when I looked through that book, my 3 times great-grandmother, she didn't get a mention. So,
0: still in the convict stain era of shame.
5: Absolutely. And I sort of, you know, as I got a little bit older and I got interested in my own family history research, I did email him. This is back in 2001. And it was only in later years that his words actually made sense to me, because he said, before you go too far with it, you should talk to me about it. There's some in your family and mine who don't like our history. And he said his Auntie Ida actually went to Port Arthur years ago and tore a page out of the book. I'm not sure what the book is, but it must have had some record. And he said, yes, there is a skeleton in the closet, so you must be careful, my girl.
0: Ripped a page out of a book at Port Arthur.
5: Yes. Yeah, incredible. So it was when I started actually studying for a diploma of family history through the University of Tasmania, I was going to do a profile on my 3 times great grandfather, because I knew a lot about

0: him, and he was the one I had this massive, big framed photo of him that always hung in the hallway at home. So I was fascinated about him. And then when I started writing this profile and I mentioned his second wife, and I was like, oh, hang on, there's a name of a ship mentioned against her name too. So that then led me down the rabbit hole of, okay, she was a convict as well. And then when I found out why she was a convict, yeah, it blew my mind.
1: Who was the first person you went to when you realised?
0: Probably my dad, I think. Did you realise this?
1: And did he?
0: And, well, not really. Like, he may have been vaguely aware of it, but not the details, because obviously through this course I had access to Ancestry.com and all the census rolls and all the information. I actually found there's a chapter in a book about my three times great-grandmother. So the information I could find was incredible.
1: Right. And you got to do it without handing over your DNA to a large international company.
0: Yes, that's right.
1: Also a benefit. This is Claire Turfrey, who is a podcaster at the Crime Collective. But the true crime tale is one out of our own family tonight on Evenings on 936 ABC Hobart, ABC Northern Tasmania. So who is this couple a few generations back in the Turfreys?
0: Well, I'll start with Mary to begin with, because it's a little while, quite a while down the track before they become a couple. So Mary Ann Wells. She was born in 1825 in Worcester. And so to start with, in the 1841 census, she was living with her parents and six siblings in Lye. Then you skip forward 10 years to the next census, and she's an inmate in a workhouse. She was single, 24 years old, described as a boot binder. And then the next two people on the list were children. Charles, he was 3 years old. He was born in the same place as Mary. And George, he was only about 7 months old, born in the workhouse. So they had her maiden name. So presumably they were her illegitimate children. And then, as I said, I found the newspaper reports and the chapter in the book. It was in June 1852 that Mary gave birth to a daughter, Lucy, in the workhouse. And she was a healthy baby, but when she was about 10 days old, she did suffer a bout of convulsions. And she recovered, and the next day, Mary, she washed her and she dressed her up and said she was going to visit her mother. So she went for a walk. And then this is where I will give a bit of a content warning for anyone that doesn't want to hear anything that might be a little bit upsetting. 4 days later, the body of a female infant was found in the bottom of a fire clay pit.
1: Oh, no.
0: Yes. Sadly, it was. There was a bit of water in the bottom. It was about 46 foot or 14 metres deep, this pit. They did a post-mortem on the child and found it did have some marks and a head injury. But later on down the track, on cross-examination, the surgeon said it appeared that those injuries, they didn't have the discoloration on the surface that was usually the case in wounds caused before death.
1: Right.
0: So, in other words, he's saying the injuries, the child was already dead and the injuries happened as a result of being put into this pit, essentially.
1: Gotcha.
0: Yes. And so the police, you know, they started inquiring around, and that led them to Mary, because she had arrived at her mother's house days earlier without her baby.
1: Mm.
0: And this is where things get a little bit unusual, maybe gives you an insight into Mary's state of mind at the time, but they interviewed her and she insisted she hadn't had a child for 2 years. And then she later admitted that she had recently given birth, but said the baby had actually died and been buried in a grave with another man, which is a bit strange. But then, so, of course, the police, they reached out to staff at the workhouse. They came into the police station. They positively identified that the baby was Lucy. And when Mary saw the workhouse staff at the police station, she just fainted. She passed out cold. anyway, so
1: there's so many possibilities already for what might have been going on for her.
0: I know, yes. So she was telling different versions of events, and the most consistent seemed to be that while she was walking to her mother's house, she

0: sat down to breastfeed her daughter, and then she began having convulsions and she died. And then in a panic, she just wasn't sure what to do with her daughter. She did dispose of her into the pit. Yeah.
1: Was she badly traumatized and dissociating? Was she terrified? Mm. How had she come to be pregnant in a workhouse? Like, there are so many questions. Or
0: exactly,
1: was she, did she harm her child? Like, there are so many possibilities here.
0: Yeah, and actually one of the nurses from the workhouse, she must have confronted Mary at some stage, and she said to her, "How could you be such a cruel mother?" And Mary replied, "The devil tempted me, and I threw it into the pit."
1: Okay, well, that who gave that account? The worker did?
0: Yes.
1: Right.
0: Yes. So, yes, she was charged with the willful murder of her daughter, Lucy. And as I say, there were some discussions about Mary's state of mind. There was evidence that she was subject to fits herself, and it was said that she didn't exactly have a bright or clear intellect. Mm-hmm. And it was interesting to note that this surgeon, I don't know, to me he seems quite ahead of his time. He was the one that said he thought that the injuries were likely caused after the death of the child. He testified that he had seen instances where women were temporarily deprived of their reason 2 or 3 weeks after confinement. So, in other words, what we would now call
1: postnatal depression.
0: Yes, and even psychosis as a result, which can include hallucinations and delusions and mania,
1: yep,
0: and all sorts of things. So that could have played a role potentially.
1: Right, still happens.
0: Yeah, absolutely, that's right. But obviously the jury, they couldn't quite accept that, and they retired for a brief deliberation and they returned with a verdict of guilty. But they did recommend mercy, saying that they thought Mary was of a weak intellect, but, you know, still fully capable of responsible understanding. And ultimately, yes, the judge did sentence her to death. And so she was waiting in the Worcester prison for her execution. But behind the scenes, luckily, her defence counsel was making strenuous efforts to secure a reprieve, and he made an application to the Secretary of State to appeal for a pardon on the grounds of her probable insanity and in view of the fact that Lucy could have died of natural causes. And so just days before her scheduled execution, the Secretary of State commuted Mary's sentence.
1: Wow. This is Claire Turfrey, who's a podcaster at the Crime Collective, talking about an ancestor of hers, her three times great-grandmother, Mary Turfrey, who in her young life was, well, very nearly sentenced to death, but instead sent to Van Diemen's Land. So, Claire, she hadn't met your three times great-grandfather on that side of the story?
0: Not yet.
1: Right.
0: No. So she was transported on the Duchess of Northumberland, which I found interesting to realise that was actually the last ship of female convicts to ever arrive in the state.
1: Oh.
0: And that was just 4 months before transportation of convicts ceased for good to Tasmania. So she actually was married to someone else before she met my three times great-grandfather, I should say. Mm-hmm. And they had children together. And I think it's actually quite significant to note that one of those children, he actually died when he was only 11 days old from convulsions.
1: Oh, wow.
0: Just like Lucy. So that, to me, points to the fact that she was telling the truth.
1: Mm.
0: Yeah. So.
1: And got scared and didn't know what to do.
0: Yeah, I think so. That's right. And it sounds like she had some pretty rough times. She got married in Launceston, then she ends up back in Hobart. She actually put her two sons into the Queen's Orphan School for a time. It sounds like her husband had gone off to Melbourne, perhaps maybe during the gold rush. But then he came back and he retrieved the children from the orphanage. And then, further bad news, their youngest son, he actually died in what I believe was a house fire.
1: Oh.
0: And then her first husband died 6 months later. He was only 41, and it looks like it was the result of excessive drinking. So poor Mary, she's been having a rough time, and it was finally after that that she met my three times great-grandfather, William. And yes, he's got a convict story of his own. It's not quite as dramatic. He was basically done for breaking into a house that also had a shop with two friends. They cleaned it out of, you know, tobacco and food and clothing. They were tracked to a pub nearby. One of his mates was found smoking the tobacco and wearing the shopkeeper's son's coat.
1: And that's why he's hanging on the wall and she's not. Yes, okay, I'm seeing how that's played out.
0: Exactly. I like to think that he just fell in with the wrong crowd. Like he was a boatman working on the Oxford Canal. He'd had a bit of a rough time as well. His father had died the same year he was born. His mother remarried. She had nine more children. Three of them died in infancy. Then her second husband died. And I actually went to Ensham in Oxfordshire, the village that he's from, and I found some records there, but I haven't been able to track it down again since. But essentially, during the trial, he was pleading to not be transported because he had his mother and his sisters to look after. Mm. And then I found out that, unfortunately, after he was transported, they were put in the workhouse. And, yes, his mother only died 5 years after he left. He was sent directly to Norfolk Island. And I'd say, I don't know if it was necessarily his behaviour or more, I would say, the harsh people that were in charge of Norfolk Island at the time that saw him receive about 150 lashes while he was there.
1: I mean, they probably weren't known for their warm and fuzzy approach to imprisonment.
0: No, exactly. Apparently it was for insubordination and disobedience. And I think he blockaded himself in his hut and resisted the officers. One of the things I love about doing family history research is the convict records and the descriptions, the personal details. So he was 5 foot, 6.5 inches tall, and it describes him and says, it mentions his aquiline nose, which is something that is still a very distinctive feature in this photo of him. And it also said he had a tattoo of a mermaid on his arm.
1: Oh, the classic sailor move.
0: Exactly. I was always fascinated by that. So in recent years, in tribute to him, I have also gotten a tattoo of a mermaid on my arm.
1: Yes.
0: Yeah, and she has tattoos herself, one of which includes his convict record number.
1: Mary has his convict number on her.
0: Oh, no.
1: Oh, the mermaid does.
0: My tattoo of the mermaid has a tattoo on her own arm.
1: Right, I was going to say, that was really ahead of their time if she was, like, getting a little sweetheart tattoo.
0: No, not quite. So anyway, he was only on Norfolk Island for about 18 months, I believe. Then he's transferred to Van Diemen's Land. And he actually was also previously married. He married a woman called Sarah Bennett, and she had also been a convict. She was transported for attempting to set fire to the Union Building. And she'd also been imprisoned for attempting to break out of the building. So she sounds like an interesting character in her own right.
1: They breed them colourful in your family, Claire.
0: They do. But I'm not quite sure what happened there. It doesn't appear that they had any children together. And obviously in those days you couldn't exactly get a divorce, but they must have gone their separate ways. And that is then when he met Mary. And so they had a son together, David, and then they had a daughter called Louisa Eliza, who became known as Lucy. And they took up a grant of land in the Huon Valley, and they were among some of the early apple orchardists there. And then they could finally get married in 1876, after William's first wife had died. So they were in their 50s by that stage when they got married to each other. Yes. And so Mary, she died in December 1903 at the age of 78, and William died 3 months later in 1904 in Ranelagh at the age of 80.
1: You'd hope they'd got a few decades of peace and happiness at the end of all that.
0: That's right. So she had her son Charles still together in the family from her previous marriage. But the other thing I wasn't able to ever find anything out about was her two children that got left behind
1: right.
0: in England as well. So I presume someone in the family

0: fascinating story, I think.
1: It really is. Can you imagine what they would think of you and your life now?
0: Oh, I think it would just be mind-boggling for them, really, to picture, yeah, how life is now and to think that I'm talking about them on radio.
1: Yes. You'd have to explain a few concepts even to get the radio bit across before anything else.
0: Yes,
1: thank
0: exactly.
1: you so much. I really appreciate you sharing that tonight. Claire Turfrey is a podcaster at The Crime Collective and tells true crime history stories, usually colonial era, but this one is from her own family on evenings on 936 ABC Hobart and ABC Northern Tasmania. This is Taylor Swift. I knew it. I knew you.

0: the newly married Taylor Swift, I Knew What I Knew You, on evenings on the ABC. Sound the alarm. Some weather records have been set. Whoop, whoop. That can only mean checking in on Liaweenie after ABC News at 9.
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5: ABC News with Melanie Scott. People in Venezuela have started burying victims of the country's deadly earthquake disaster. Two strong quakes struck within seconds of each other, causing widespread damage to homes and infrastructure in several parts of the country. The death toll stands at more than 3,300 people, with tens of thousands still missing. As Venezuelan families continue searching for loved ones, this resident says it's truly a devastating situation.
6: It's a pretty complicated situation. We lived here for 13 years. We were the first residents of our apartments, and unfortunately, well, we ended up losing everything. We're left with only the clothes on our backs and the few things we managed to salvage during the days we were here.
5: Researchers say

0: to the men's and women's state of origin, while the Foxtel Group remains the pay TV partner. Foxtel Group Chief Executive Patrick Delaney says the team will keep things affordable. However, La Trobe University's Merrin Sherwood says rising costs pose a huge challenge.
1: When everything is going up and costing more, and you think that the broadcasting of live sport will also do that, it might be a hard promise to keep. But I think they're aware that in an era where everything is more fragmented, we're playing for more streaming services, they will have to be quite competitive. And I think they will also have to really think about keeping other products.
0: The Maroons coach says his squad has put in the hard yards and is ready to deliver in tomorrow night's Rugby League Origin decider. Queensland has all the momentum going into the Lang Park blockbuster, with local history heavily favouring the home side. Billy Slater says there's a growing sense of self-belief in the team.
2: It's been building throughout the series, and you know, the last 9 days have been, you know, worked really well. Look, at the end of the day, I can sit here and say whatever I want, but at the end of the day, tomorrow night is the only thing that counts.
0: ABC News.
3: The forecast for Tasmania for Wednesday, fine and mostly sunny, apart from isolated showers about the east coast. Areas of morning frost and valley fog with light and variable winds. In Launceston, mostly sunny with areas of frost and patchy fog in the morning, a top of 13. In Burnie, mostly sunny morning with a slight chance of shower at night, also a top of 13 degrees.
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10: I don't know if you give much thought to how high the Central Plateau is. I'm guilty of not. There's been a lot of talk of the Overland Track today with the bookings being opened and thousands of people getting in the online queue for them. But day one of the Overland Track, where you're getting up to Marion's Lookout, that gets you about 1,000 metres elevation. But that's also the elevation Lyoini is. The weather station sits at 1,050. Bookings being opened and thousands of people getting in the online queue for them. But day one of the Overland Track, where you're getting up to Marion's Lookout, that gets you about 1,000 metres elevation. But that's also the elevation Lyoini is. The weather station sits at 1,057 metres and it has hit a milestone for the year, has Lyoini's weather, which means it's time to find out how Harry Castle's water pipes and front steps are holding up at his place. Just up the road from Lyoini, he avoids the crowds there. He's set up at Myena. He'll be with you after Wurrumpi Band, Blackfella, Whitefella.

0: Warumpi Band, Black Fella, White Fella on evenings on 936 ABC Hobart, ABC Northern Tasmania. My name's Helen Shield. Some Liaweeney weather fun facts. Lowest maximum ever was minus 2.1. That's a top temperature Liaweeney got to on the 23rd of July in 2016. The lowest minimum was minus 13.5 on the 4th of July in 2024. Monday started at minus 8.1, and today I presume this guy's been out in shorts and a Hawaiian shirt, given it's jumped to a low of minus 7.4 this morning. He's a few Ks away in Maina, avoiding the crush at Liaweeney. Harry Castles, hello.
1: Yeah, how you going, Helen?
0: Hey, well, thank you. You know, it's not winter until someone from the ABC rings someone in Liaweeney or Maina, right?
1: Yeah.
0: And apparently it's winter now. G'day.
1: It is winter.
0: How are the front steps looking at your place?
1: Not good. I've got to throw a bucket of water, warm water over them in the morning to get down them.
0: Yeah, definite slip hazard going on.
1: Yeah.
0: Toilet bowl check. How's the water in there?
1: No problems. The winter, well, we've had a few days where it's been cold, -9, I think, once. But generally, it hasn't been too bad. I haven't been feeling it.
0: The toilet bowl water has stayed liquid. Am I making that up? Did you tell me that the loo water has frozen solid before?
1: Oh, yeah. It actually breaks the loo.
0: Oh, does it? How annoying is that?
1: Expands.
0: How many damn toilet cisterns have you gone through in your time?
1: Oh, two.
0: Yeah, all right. Okay.
1: Yeah.
0: It's two
1: just
0: more than
1: the mess that's the problem.
0: Gross.
1: Yep.
0: The only upside would be if that then froze. You're like, well, it's gross, but I can pick it up in pieces and chuck it outside.
1: Yep.
0: So what sort of indoor activities are you enjoying this winter? Have you taken up any new hobbies?
1: No, I'm still building cane rods.
0: Ooh.
1: I just put plastic on the floor in my lounge room and dining room, which is one room, turns into a workshop during winter.
0: Yes.
1: My hue and pine table becomes my bench, and the fire's there, so it's nice and warm.
0: Hue and pine, how soft is that to have as a bench?
1: No, it's good. Oh. Yeah, it's good. Yep.
0: Mm-hmm. So when you say cane rods, like fly fishing rods?
1: Yeah, fly fishing rods. Different styles, different weight rods. Yeah, it's quite interesting.
0: Great.
1: And a lot of

0: work. Yep.
1: And how did you learn the art of fly fishing rods?
0: I had a teacher, a bloke by the name of Nick Taransky, who used three of us for guinea pigs on his first class, teaching us how to make fly rods, and that was back in 2012, I think.
1: Yeah. I thought you were
0: Yeah.
1: about to say at high school then.
0: No,
1: I was going to say that is a teacher with some foresight.
0: Yeah.
1: And how is the lake looking?
0: The lake's been magical here a couple of times. Only the last 2 or 3 days we've had no wind.
1: Oh.
0: The whole lake's been just flat calm. I noticed I had to go to Launceston this morning and get a grocery run, and Shannon Lagoon was totally frozen over. Same as Little Pine. Yeah. So it's been cool.
1: Put snow chains on your tires.
0: No, just take it very carefully. There was ice on the road on the way down. Yep, I
1: Yeah.
0: never left till about 11 because it'd be just too slippery early.
1: Right, give it as much time to thaw out as you possibly can. So, have you got the skills of like Fast and the Furious Tokyo Drift? Are you incredibly skillful on slick surfaces in your car?
0: Well, I do have a racing car. And another couple of other cars, early model Holdens and a T model Ford that does 130 mile an hour. So I'm fairly good to
1: Hypothetically,
0: it.
1: hypothetically, or if it's on a race, have you taken it on a racetrack? Oh, yeah, okay. There's nothing hypothetical about it. This is Hairy Castles in my inner on evenings on 936 ABC Hobart and ABC Northern Tasmania. So, how long are you done with the city now for? You've done the shop in Launceston. How long can you bunker down?
0: A good fortnight, maybe
1: Nice.
0: 3 weeks. Yeah, the longer the better, actually.
1: Yeah. Oh, it sounds magnificent. It,
0: Yeah.
1: do you feel like people only respond with envy when you tell them about your life?
0: Yes. Yeah. They'd like to do it, but I don't think a lot of people are game enough to do it, maybe.
1: True story. Yeah, do you find there are people who think they want to do it, give it a go, and then realize they do not have the stuff to hack it?
0: Yeah, that happens pretty regularly. Yeah, not a lot, but a few come here and are going to play merry hell, but after 2 or 3 years, they're gone.
1: Right. The second winter is quite telling, isn't it? With people who move, like get themselves a hobby farm, sell up in Sydney and buy a hobby farm in the Huon Valley or something. The second winter, they really know whether they'll stay or not.
0: That's the truth, that's for sure. Yeah.
1: Yeah. What do you love about it? What gets you through each winter?
0: I like it's quiet. I like the bird life and the animals.
1: Yeah.
0: It gives me plenty of time to think and do things. I don't get interrupted very often. I still do quite a few small jobs about the place.
1: Sure. Don't get interrupted often until it's winter and the ABC starts badgering you.
0: Yeah, well, hey, wintertime you've got to do inside jobs. It is too cold to work outside. Sometimes you've got to tell you the truth, I had to get fixed to leaks, not leaks, the shower and hand basin was blocked in one house, so I had to go and sort that out. That was cold. Everything happens in winter. Things stop running and working, and
1: Yes.
0: never seems to happen in summer.
1: Right. Do you ever see? I just saw footage today of a platypus foraging in a largely frozen lake, but just through a gap in the ice. And apparently, their fur is basically a built-in wetsuit and
0: Yep.
1: they don't mind it. Do you ever get platypus up at your elevation?
0: Oh, yep. Yeah, well, I wouldn't say quite common, but they're common.
1: Yeah.
0: Yep. If you sat and watched a little pine or even Great Lake, when it's flat calm, you can see.

0: the ripples of a platypus.
1: Yeah, they're quite common, really.
2: Yeah. There'd be some
1: And
2: good eating for a platypus. If there's good eating for a trout, you'd think there's good eating for a platypus.
1: they're people get fascinated by them. I suppose we just get used to them because we see them all the time. I used to live on the Mersey River, and there was lots of platypus there, but I still enjoy watching them.
2: Right. Yeah, anybody who wasn't already jealous, now you're like, oh, I am. Oh, is it interesting to see platypus? They're just here all the time. Now they've really doubled down.
1: Yeah, and there's deer here, there's deer wandering around the house here all the time.
2: Oh, no.
1: All the time, yeah.
2: Right. And how do you go with them?
1: I used to grow garlic, but they didn't eat it the first 2 or 3 years, but then they started eating it. So I've got a dog here, and he's quite friendly with him. They know him. You can feed him by hand.
2: Yeah. Gosh, them being friendly with the dog is obnoxiously cute. Do they lick him on the head?
1: No, they're not that
2: It's not
1: friendly.
2: quite that far. Right. I'm getting
1: No,
2: a bit
1: they
2: carried
1: snap.
2: away with my cute internet videos rolling in my head, aren't
1: No.
2: I? Okay, so a couple of things are broken, a couple of things have held together. What do you really need to hold together for this winter to be a success?
1: Myself.
2: Yes.
1: I don't have a problem. I don't have TV. I've never had TV, so I don't bother with that. I listen to the ABC non-stop.
2: Yes. How's the quiz treating you? You haven't called me for the quiz yet, Harry.
1: No, well, I wouldn't know the answers, I don't think. I did know a couple tonight as I was coming up the mountain. I heard it. Yeah,
2: What's
1: the bloke
2: you?
1: who got nine done really well.
2: Yes, Damo in Sheffield. He's no trivia slouch.
1: No, he's not. And the young girl as well, yeah.
2: Yeah. Are there particular categories you would be expert in that I should get a few more questions in about to lure you onto the
1: Oh,
2: quiz?
1: anything to do with fishing or building or cars or bikes, I suppose.
2: Yeah, all right, thanks. Thanks. This is good. Somebody said they wanted more questions about space and planets recently, so I put some more in. Right, fishing, boats, cars, and what was the other one?
1: Bikes.
2: Oh, there we go. All right, great. Thanks very much. Always need some more ideas. I appreciate that. So we've checked on the stairs, the pipes, the toilet water. What about your artistic carving as well as your cane fly fishing? Are you working on an arty one?
1: Yes, I'm doing an owl out of blackwood, and I decided to put a mouse between his legs, which was a mistake. It made it too difficult. I'm still chewing little bits off it. It's out of blackwood very hard, so that's keeping me honest. I also do carve out a few bowls. You get quite a few burls up here on trees. Few people at the log and drop them in for me.
2: Oh, friends who give you burls, they're people you really need to foster the relationship with.
1: Yes.
2: I feel like I learned what a burl was very recently, Hairy Castles. So for people who still are as ignorant as I was until a couple of weeks ago, what is a burl?
1: A burl's actually like a wart on a tree. A clump that comes out off a tree, and it has crazy growth in it. They really haven't determined what causes them. And when you dig them out and make a bowl out of them, it's exciting because the finer you sand it, and once you get a bit of varnish and or oil on it, yeah, they look magnificent. Yeah, they're an exciting thing to do for me,
2: Yeah.
1: anyway.
2: So if you see the crazy patterns in hewn pine or in whatever other sort of
1: Just the white gums up here and the oaks. You get them on all trees, myrtle, hewn pine. Yeah.
2: So that's probably been fashioned from a lot of hard labour on a burl.
1: Yes.
2: Do
1: Yeah.
2: you use any machinery for that, or is that just by hand?
1: Well, I start digging them out with a chainsaw, going in one direction and then the other direction, and then I bang the bits out with a hammer. Then I use different grind.

0: We also actually use a 4-inch grinder with a wheel on it that I got from Bob Clifford's place. Yeah, that they grind aluminium and that with. That chews it out, and then different sanding discs, and then you finish up sanding it by hand. Yeah.
1: Well, you wouldn't want to be wasting your money on a gym membership. Like, you're getting all the arm workout you need there, I think.
0: Yeah, I get plenty of arm work up here. Yep. Plenty to do.
1: In the best possible way. When so you've got the radio on a lot, you hear people in the city talking about their city things. What do you think about the priorities of people who are living in the city compared to the choices you've made?
0: I don't really want to judge them, but for me, it's so impersonal. Life's fast. If you want to get your car out and go for a drive 10 Ks, takes you about a half hour. You're waiting at things and everything's moving so fast. Whereas here, they don't move as fast. Not for me, anyway. No, I couldn't live in a city. Nothing wrong with the city, but I often go there and listen to some music, different bands and that. But I'm glad to get out of the place.
1: Yeah, sometimes you can get busy with really pointless stuff in the city.
0: Well, there's a lot of opportunities there, but there's a lot of opportunities here too.
1: Just
0: Yeah, we don't
1: sitting.
0: get the winters like we used to. I
1: Oh,
0: noticed the winters
1: really?
0: are nah. The winters, I've been living here for a bit over 40 years, I think now. But I used to come up here as a first trips as a 6-year-old, and sometimes the snow would be you get up to 600 mil of snow.
1: No.
0: You couldn't drive your car in it, and now we just don't get that. A good snow is probably 150 mil. That's what they call a big snow now, and it's not as cold. You do get patches of cold, but not generally as cold. Now,
1: Just not
0: years
1: that
0: ago, it used to be,
1: consistent, yeah.
0: you'd have a fortnight where even during the day it probably wouldn't get to zero. But you don't get that now. Who knows? Maybe it's climate change. Who knows?
1: Thank you. I love getting a little window into your life.
0: Yeah, thank you.
1: I really appreciate it. And I hope you get at least 3 weeks out of your shop and you can just cozy up and work on that mouse in the owl's claws.
0: Yes, so do I. Hopefully next time I talk to you next winter it'll be finished.
1: And may your toilet systems hold together for every moment in between.
0: Yeah, I'll agree with that.
1: It's not a toast I've given before, but I'll see if I can work it in more regularly. Hairy Castles is in my inner, and it's not winter till the ABC calls somebody in Liaweenie or my inner, is it? Thank you so much. 936 ABC Hobart and ABC Northern Tasmania.
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1: I mean, that's not enough weather, is it? It's not enough. There has been a record. Here's a look. I'm going to give you a teaser of the weather update to come. That's how excited I am right now. So there's been a record broken in Ooze.
4: And this is a record-setting high-pressure area. Yesterday in Tasmania, we recorded the highest verified atmospheric pressure ever in the country at Ooze in the southern interior there. And this high is still firmly planted over Tasmania over the next 24 to 48 hours.
1: So, geek out on some weather in the next few minutes on evenings after you've heard what is absolutely going to make me cry, but I'm hitting play on it regardless. Kenny Rogers and The Gambler.
5: On a warm summer's evening, on a train bound for nowhere, I met up with a gambler. We were both too tired to sleep. So we took turns of staring out the window at the darkness. The boredom overtook us, and he began to speak. He said, son, I've made a life.

0: When you're having a melancholy Tuesday, nothing hits quite like a country tune, though, does it? It was Bonnie Raitt on my walk this morning. I was singing to the trees with the dog. And now, one of my dad's tunes, The Gambler, Kenny Rogers, on evenings on 936 ABC Hobart and ABC Northern Tasmania. Oh, I have clocked Damo and Sheffield of earlier quiz success. If you're hearing that mentioned, suggested don't quiz me off as a future potential quiz name. It's great. I've added to my suggestion box. Brownie and Fern Tree also suggested Cold Snap Quiz. That's very clever. As a nice wintry name for a quiz one night, I take suggestions for what the nightly quiz can be called. Just so it's my answer to the weather photos on the TV news. So somebody can send one in and I'll say, hey, this is from Brownie and Fern Tree. It's the Cold Snap Quiz. It's clever. It's a creeper, that one. Miss Squizzle with Miss Helen. I have to, like, get my teeth around that before I can draw that one out of the suggestion box, but I will practice. Mr. Squizzle with Miss Helen. It's dry July, and this is how well my articulators are going. That one's got to stay in the suggestion box for a little bit longer, but if you want to send me one that you think would be a good name for a quiz one night, you can message it through any time. But better yet, between the ABC News at 7 and the next bulletin at 8 on the radio, you can ring up and play. I've got a whole lot of trivia questions put together on a range of topics. And if you want to level up your trivial pursuits, then you can ring me and I'll quiz you directly as part of that. On evenings, what did I promise you? Weather details. Okay, let's head there after this.
1: How much can we really know about the dead?
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0: Yeah, this is evening. So I'm Helen Shield. Tom Anderson on the Country Hour earlier today described the weather for the next few days as being rinse and repeat for Tassie. Here's what he told Tony Briscoe.
3: Friday night into Saturday, possibly some showery stuff about the north coast in particular. Thursday and Friday, sorry, but yeah, Saturday is when we're going to start having a couple of fronts come through and we'll see some bigger falls. We are currently just watching to see where the rainfall does land, because there is potential for it to be pretty similar about some of the rivers in the north to what we had last week. So possibly seeing some minor flooding reoccurring for the north and south-esque Meander and Macquarie rivers. But we'll just see how they respond to what rainfall does come on Saturday and Sunday.
0: So could be a wet weekend ahead. In the meantime, this is what Angus Hines had to say in the national weather forecast from the Bureau.
4: Tomorrow, Wednesday, that'll be the 8th of July, and this is a record-setting high-pressure area. Yesterday in Tasmania, we recorded the highest verified atmospheric pressure ever in the country at Ouse in the southern interior there, and this high is still firmly planted over Tasmania over the next 24 to 48 hours. A very calm day in Tasmania tomorrow, possibly a morning shower across the east coast, mostly north of Hobart. That'll dry up, and then from about 10 a.m. onwards, dry weather statewide. There will be some cloud around. The sun should come and make some appearances as well. Given it is July, we're struggling to get higher than about 13 degrees.
0: There's just the one warning, and that's a road weather alert. So icy roads will make driving conditions dangerous during tomorrow around the Central North, Central Plateau, Midlands and Upper Derwent Valley forecast districts. Here's Claire Bowditch in the feeding set. You looked so good.

0: you. Claire Bowditch in the feeding set, you looked so good. Evenings 936 ABC Hobart and ABC Northern Tasmania. I'm Helen Shield. If I got you with some weather details, can I keep you with some uncommonly detailed data about a patch of land in the south of this place over about 250 years, which is so comprehensive, it's being used as an example, as this microcosm of what has happened to temperate parts of Australia over the last couple of centuries. Like, if that's sent a little happy shiver up your spine, please let me take you through 250 years of data on the domain. Next.
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0: Yeah, this is evenings. 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Otherwise, Channel 25 and your TV will sort you out. Just stick with this show on a Thursday evening. And sometimes the goodness of Thursday night is so good, I don't want footy fans to miss out on it. Like centuries of research on an inner city site in Hobart and how the unusually deep and detailed records of it across 250 years have lessons not just for us here, but more widely for the mainland as well. So nerd out with me on domain data, if you will, after Paul Simon, me and Julio down by the schoolyard.

0: Paul Simon, me and Julio down by the schoolyard on evenings on 936 ABC Hobart and ABC Northern Tasmania. My name's Helen Shield. Sometimes it could be said that my level of humour can be around the nine-year-old boy who's just discovered how to make fart noises with his armpit. So I like to reward people now and then with some very sensible, data-driven conversations as well. And I had one recently I'd love to touch on with you here. Why the Domain is such an important site for land management, and not even just in Lutruwita, Tasmania, but I mean for all of temperate Australia. Dr. Linda Pryor is with the School of Natural Sciences and Biological Sciences and has written a paper bringing in records of the Domain from Muwinina land care through colonial changes and into recent times. So through good fire, through bad fire, and 50 years of meticulous documentation into this decade. And she's looked over all of that to work out what the Domain has to teach everyone, because it is a huge data set.
1: Yes, we're drawing on studies done by a lot of other people, the key one of whom is the late Jamie Kirkpatrick, who is very well known around Tasmania for all the wonderful work that he did. But I think one of his favourite places was the Domain, and he set up a set of monitoring transects and came back many times over 50 years to record what was happening there. And this is one of the longest term studies that we can find anywhere in Australia. Wow, documenting so, what's happened.
0: So he would walk the same grid of the Domain for 50 years and record what was there.
1: Yes, he had a number of what we call transects, about 40 metres long, and record everything that was along those transects and the nearest trees, the sizes of those trees, what trees there were, but also a lot of the little ground covers and grasses and things. He was interested in all of those.
0: Right. And you start with Muwinina land care in this as well. What has been recorded about the way the land was managed then?
1: We know that it would have been a very well-used site by Aboriginal people. It was part of the large grassy eucalypt woodlands that went right through the Midlands. So it was the southern end of that, and that was really the premium place for Aboriginal people, as it became for the white colonisers who, you know, within about 20, 25 years of settlement had completely taken over the Midlands because it was such good country for running their sheep and growing a bit of wheat and all that sort of stuff. Mm. But there are not many archaeological records that I'm aware of about how they used the Domain itself, but there were records of them being there. And it was also an area where the governor offered refuge to them when they were being persecuted by some of the settlers.
0: Right. And what sort of pictorial records are there of what that area was like at the time? Are you looking in newspapers and paintings and things to inform part of your study?
1: Yes, well, we're interested to see what it looked like through the eyes of the early painters. There's a lot of paintings of Hobart, and including the Domain, which is so close by. We've got paintings from about the 1920s, but even those early paintings, we think there's been a lot of change in the Domain even before they were, those paintings were done, because it was an area where people would have grazed their animals, they would cut down firewood, cut down trees for timber, and so especially the lower, flatter areas of the Domain were already quite transformed by the time these paintings were done.
0: Right.
1: But we're interested in how the tree cover has changed over time. So that was useful as one or several points along the way.
0: Are there clear transitions you see?

0: at certain times over that period?
1: Yes, well, initially a lot of the tree cover would have been removed, and heavy grazing people, it was sort of like a commons where people would graze their animals or grow a few veggies, cut firewood. There was abattoirs there. It was really intensively used and not always very nicely used. But some of the wealthier citizens of Hobart became concerned that there was so much degradation happening there. So they got together and brought in some rules to restrict or limit the grazing of sheep and cattle and try and get it going better. They planted some exotic trees in certain areas and used it for recreation. But one of the effects of removing a lot of the grazing was that you had a lot more grass growing up, and then it was very subject to fire, you know, because grass carries fire so easily.
0: And not the good kind of fire.
1: Not necessarily. So if you don't have grass there, it's hard to get the good kind of fire. You just get the bad kind of fire, you know, when conditions are really bad, so you get bushfires. So it's all a very delicate balance. It's, even now, we don't really know the best way necessarily to manage these interactions between fire and grazing and trees and grass.
0: Mm.
1: It's quite complicated, and that's what a lot of people are working on now.
0: Right. This is Dr. Linda Pryor from the School of Natural Sciences and Biological Sciences at the University of Tasmania on evenings on 936 ABC Hobart and ABC Northern Tasmania. What are some of the most significant markers of what's happened in the domain in the 20th century?
1: Okay, well, when grazing was finally abolished for good, there was a lot of fire, and a lot of the areas became quite open. But then when the grazing stopped, the grass grew more, and there were lots. The trees started to encroach, and had a lot of thickening with the casuarinas in that area. So anyone who's gone and walked around the domain will know that there are areas where it's become quite thick, and that's not necessarily desirable. It's hard to get the good sort of fire going, but when they do eventually burn, it can burn very hot.
0: Are they the she oaks, the ones which drop the little tiny cones and the needles?
1: They're the ones, yes. So those needles underneath also suppress other plants, so that seems to be associated with the loss of some of the rare herbs and things like daisies and orchids and things, which were quite valuable. Even though it's a small area, it was found to contain a lot of rare plants, and those seem to be harder to find. Professor Kirkpatrick went and looked at, not methodically, not in a systematic way, but he would look for these plants, and he just found that they were more difficult to find, and attributed a lot of that to the casuarinas, the she-oaks.
0: Oh, and why is the domain a microcosm? Why does the example of this site matter more widely?
1: Well, like so much of Australia, you know, there's been huge environmental changes, things like the herbivores that we have introduced, the change in the fire regimes, the clearing of land, and all of those changes are hard to reverse. It's not just a matter of stopping one, it will go back to being like it was before. And that really applies to so much of temperate Australia, where we've made these similar changes. But it's just sort of a concentrated little bubble of it right on our doorstep.
0: What do you hope other regions will take from this comprehensive research you've done?
1: Yes, we've really just described it. Other people have done a lot of the work, so I don't like to take too much of the credit.
0: Noted. You have collated.
1: We've collated it. We've tried to draw together the various strands, these historic, the environmental, ecological, and in particular fire management histories, and bring them together. And I should also say that the City of Hobart Council is doing a lot of work on the domain, looking at thinning casuarinas. So initially they'll hope to be able to control them by just frequent prescribed burns, but that was much more difficult to implement than was originally thought, partly because they couldn't always burn when they had planned to. The risk of fire getting out of control, or the smoke

0: and people don't like having fires right on their doorstep, made it hard to do as much burning as they'd planned. And even when they did do the burning, they found that the trees resprouted and came back very quickly, particularly if they're a bit bigger. They become much more resistant to fire. If you can get them when they're seedlings, it's a lot more effective. And so they've started a program where they thin them, cut off the smaller ones, paint a bit of herbicide on the cut stems to try and stop them coming back, and do a follow-up burn some months later. And that seems to be very effective, though it is very labour-intensive and expensive to do. But the council is really working on that quite intensively, both there and other parts around Hobart. So,
1: how challenging is it to work out the hierarchy of priorities in land management if you're considering biodiversity, but also fire risk and human uses and all of the other factors about a place, especially in an urban environment like the Domain?
0: I think it's hugely challenging because, as well as all of those things, you've got the aesthetics, you've got people using that area for passive and active recreation, and everybody seems to have an opinion about how they want to see it managed. So you've got to balance the safety and there's things like smoke, and balance the biodiversity as well. So it's very difficult.
1: And then significant military heritage as well with the Soldiers Memorial Walk. There are so many factors coming together there.
0: That's right, and lots of the history. You've got the Botanic Gardens and other facilities. You've got lots of sporting facilities there.
1: Beaumaris Gate. Yeah, there's so much going on.
0: There is, yes.
1: Yeah.
0: So it's a very precious little piece of real estate that we have right on the doorstep of Hobart, and I think everybody wants to see it looked after and managed well, but they might have a few different ideas on how exactly to do that.
1: And having done a review of all of this research, is there somewhere you think the land management needs to start at this point?
0: I think we just need more evidence about things like fire management. Mm-hmm. And we have set up a few other studies where they're actually controlled experiments, manipulated experiments, so we can know exactly the conditions that we're starting with and divide like and like, apply one treatment to one area and a different treatment to a very similar area and replicate it and see what seems to work the best. A lot of what we have done in the past has just been

0: we're doing.
1: Dr. Linda Pryor from the School of Natural Sciences at the University of Tasmania. You can read more in her paper, Urban Bushland Wildfire Adaptation, Lessons from Managing Grassland Biodiversity and Woody Thickening on the Queen's Domain, Hobart, Tasmania. Nearly time for the ABC's Nightlife. I'm Helen Shield with you for just a few more minutes. Actually, they belong to Tracy Chapman tonight, talking about a revolution.

0: Tracy Chapman talking about a revolution on 936 ABC Hobart, ABC Northern Tasmania. I'm Helen Shield, Nightlife after the ABC News at 10.
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5: ABC News with Melanie Scott. NATO leaders are expected to unveil arms deals worth tens of billions of dollars in the Turkish capital this week. William Howard Evans reports.
6: The announcements will happen before European leaders join US President Donald Trump to demonstrate they are heeding his calls to spend more on defence. Mr. Trump has long accused NATO countries of over-relying on the US to protect them in the event of an attack and has threatened to leave the alliance entirely if nothing changes. NATO Secretary General Mark Rutte insists Europeans have made staggering increases in defence spending, in part due to fears of Russia amid the ongoing invasion of Ukraine, but also because Mr. Trump has been extremely forceful in encouraging them to do so.
5: Graves for more than 150 unidentified people have been dug in Venezuela as residents continue to grapple with the scale of the country's earthquake tragedy. Twin quakes struck within seconds.

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2: Yes, well, hello and how are you? Philip Clark with you on ABC Radio. This is Tuesday night. It's the 7th of July and the first hour of the program, Nightlife on ABC Local Radio right across Australia. Wherever you are, that's where we are too. You should be hearing us loud and clear wherever you are. 6 past 10, first hour of the program. 6 past 8 in WA. Hi, everyone. South Australia and the Territory, 24 to 10. Good to be with you. We're right through the Pacific, courtesy of Radio Australia as well, through Port Moresby, Honiara, Port Vila, Tonga, Samoa, Tuvalu, Fiji and Kiribati. So no doubt Anthony Albanese and the rest of the crew will be listening to us loud and clear. They might even ring in for the Mighty Challenge. You never know. They're in the Pacific. Why not? I guess there's not a thousand things to listen to on the radio in the Pacific. So Nightlife will

0: couldn't imagine that at the end, 100 years later, people would be employed flying airplanes and writing computer code and performing complex operations in hospitals. There will be jobs created by that. But I think there is certainly a risk that the benefits of AI will be concentrated in a very narrow range of relatively affluent people. And we need to think about how our tax system deals with that in order to ensure that ultimately it's socially and politically sustainable.
1: Yep. Saw less legs with us. So I can't let you go without this either. I know you're talking to us from Tassie, where they're about to embark on a massive project. Many see as pure folly, and they can't afford it in a state that can't afford much. That is the new covered football stadium. Should they build it or not?
0: Well, I've been an advocate of Tasmania having its own team in the AFL since Western Australia got one in the late 1980s. Mm. And I want to see a Tasmanian team, but it sticks in my craw that the AFL has made demands of Tasmania that they didn't make of any other state. In particular, Hobart's the second driest capital in Australia. It rains three times as much in Brisbane and Sydney as it does in Hobart. And yet the AFL never demanded that the New South Wales or Queensland governments build a stadium with a covered roof in exchange for two teams, as each of those have, let alone the one that we're going to get. And the AFL has dictated to Tasmania that we have a stadium where the AFL says it should be, to a design that the AFL has dictated, in a place where the AFL has dictated. They didn't do that to any other state. I think underlying it is that the AFL doesn't really want Tasmania to have a team, and they made demands of Tasmania that they thought Tasmania would say no to, so that they could then turn around and say, see, you're not really serious. And to their astonishment, the Premier of Tasmania at the time kept saying yes. And in the end, the AFL agreed to
1: there
0: that. And to me, it's sad that something that I had always hoped would be a unifying force to Tasmania has turned out to be something that's very divisive.
1: We're going to have to leave it. But we can both agree on go Devils, I think. Can't be Saul. Thank you. Saul Eslake's been our guest tonight, independent economist, speaking to us. Perhaps you've appreciated the conversation. It's time for the news.
2: ABC News with David Rollins. A Chinese missile test in the Pacific will be raised by federal government at a minister-to-minister level. However, Labor won't give a timeline on when. The intercontinental ballistic missile test on Monday has attracted widespread criticism, including from Prime Minister Anthony Albanese. The opposition has called for Mr. Albanese or Foreign Affairs Minister Penny Wong to raise the test with their Chinese counterparts. Assistant Minister for Pacific Island Affairs Nita Green has assured that the discussion will happen.
3: The Foreign Minister has said that she will raise these concerns directly with her counterparts. I can't give you a timeline around that, but obviously we regularly engage with counterparts around the region.
2: Two explosions have rocked the Syrian capital Damascus during a visit by the French President Emmanuel Macron. Middle East correspondent Matthew Doran reports.
4: The explosions on Tuesday morning local time were not far from Damascus's Four Seasons Hotel, a popular location for foreigners and visiting dignitaries. Video on social media showed the wreckage of a car on fire and a second explosion in what appeared to be a nearby rubbish bin. The Elysee Palace said President Macron did not even hear the explosions, and his motorcade continued on to a meeting with the Syrian leader Ahmed al-Sharr at the presidential palace. Syrian state media is reporting 18 people were injured in the attacks, including four police officers. It's the first visit by a European head of state to Syria since the fall of the Assad regime in late 2024.
2: Victorian Liberal MP Maura Deeming has acknowledged that distractions have taken away from her party's efforts to represent Victorians. Here's state political reporter Rachel Eddy.
5: Maura Deeming has taken her own party to the Supreme Court. She's trying to stop the state executive from taking her off the ballot after she refused to apologise to Matthew Guy for an assault allegation that was dismissed by police. Earlier this term, Mrs. Deeming successfully sued then-leader John Pizzuto for defamation. In a video message posted on social media today, Moira Deeming said she hoped her supporters knew they could still trust her and apologised for the distractions.
6: So

0: so sorry that all of these things over the past 3.5 years have happened.
1: Her court challenge is due to be heard next week.
2: Still in Victoria, where the graffiti vandal allegedly behind a notorious bird tag spotted around Melbourne this week has been arrested following an hours-long standoff with the state's police. Meg Whitfield has the story.
3: 22-year-old Jack Gibson Burrell was arrested late this morning after abseiling down from a 140-metre-tall tower on Melbourne's Balti Bridge, where he'd spray-painted the infamous Pam the Bird tag. The incident caused significant traffic disruption, including the closure of one lane on the bridge during the peak morning commute. Melbourne Lord Mayor Nick Rees has denounced the incident as cringeworthy and a dangerous stunt. He says this kind of graffiti has no artistic merit. The exact cost of removing the graffiti from the bridge is not yet known.
2: The mother of former police officer Beau Lamar Condon has been granted bail after being accused of attempting to influence a key witness in his upcoming double murder trial. New South Wales court reporter Jamie McKinnell has more.
4: Colleen Lamar has been in custody since April, charged with one count of doing an act intending to pervert the course of justice, and is yet to enter a plea. Police have previously said she allegedly attempted to influence a key witness to change their evidence in a high-profile double murder trial. The 63-year-old appeared on a video link from Dilwynia Correctional Centre for a bail application in the Supreme Court. Acting Justice Robert Hume granted bail with conditions. Mr. Lamar Condon is due to face trial in September, denying two counts of murder over the February 2024 deaths of Sydney couple Jesse Baird and Luke Davies.
2: To sport, and Western Bulldogs AFL midfielder Matt Kennedy is free to play against West Coast this Sunday after his one-match ban for forceful front-on contact was overturned at the AFL tribunal. The match review officer had graded Kennedy's bump on Sydney's Caden Cleary as careless conduct, medium impact and high contact. However, the Bulldogs successfully argued that it was low impact, meaning that Kennedy will be fined instead. And the Australian women's basketball side has held on to beat China 76-74 in the first of their two-game series at Melbourne's John Cain Arena. Steph Reid top-scored for the Opals with 16 points. Game two of the series is on Thursday as the Opals prepare for the FIBA Women's World Cup in Germany in September.

0: platforms are really doing, how many user reports they're getting, how many takedown requests from government authorities they're getting. The evidence, unfortunately, is very difficult to verify, even where the platforms provide what they call transparency reports.
1: A former director of a Western Australian company has been convicted of four offences after an investigation by the Australian Securities and Investments Commission. Ben Gabbana has the story.
2: Joanne Jennifer Pellew was found guilty of three counts of dishonestly using her position as a director and one count of managing a corporation while disqualified. The district court jury found Ms. Pellew had dishonestly and unlawfully made three separate transfers totalling nearly $740,000 from Ochre Training to Ochre Workforce Solutions. They also found Ms. Pellew had continued to participate in making decisions that affected Ochre people by entering a labour hire agreement with the WA Country Health Service while disqualified. Each offence carries a maximum penalty of 5 years imprisonment. Ms. Pellew is due before the courts in September for sentencing.
1: The president of the Epping Football Netball Club in Melbourne's north has praised medics at Saturday's football match for their quick actions trying to save a local player. Suburban footballer and teacher Nathan Fitzgerald is being remembered as a humble soul and much loved player following his death in hospital on Monday night. The 27-year-old suffered multiple head knocks during a reserves match in Laylaw on Saturday. Club president Luke Devin-Chintas says it's likely the quick work of first responders that gave the Fitzgerald family a chance to say goodbye.
3: These medical staff and trainers that volunteer and work for their local sporting clubs don't ever think they're going to have to be doing what they were doing on Saturday. And the fact that they just did it without batting an eyelid was a testament to every single one of them.
1: ABC News.
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0: Sweet.
1: Eating as much as an elephant eats.
2: What are you at? Getting terribly fat.
3: What do you think will come of that?

0: The 29th album by which American singer?
1: The 29th album?
0: Hmm. Released in 2004, The Chocolate Invasion was the 29th album by which American singer?
1: I'm just trying to think of who's American who's been around that long. Bruce Springsteen.
0: Not Bruce Springsteen, no. Sorry, thank Pandora. You. See ya. Bye-bye. Not Bruce Springsteen. Andrew in Smithton. Hello, Andrew.
2: In Smithton.
0: Yes. Andrew, what do you reckon? Released in 2004, The Chocolate Invasion was the 29th album by who?
2: I'm going to have to do a bit of a guess on this one. 29th album. Would that be...
0: No, good. All right, Andrew, we better leave it. Let's move on. Actually, I'll tell you what, we've got a news bulletin coming up. So we've got one, two, three, four questions left. We're in World Chocolate Day. We've got two left in arts and literature as well. And we shall take questions, we shall take answers to these questions straight after the latest ABC news. Here we go.
3: This is ABC News with David Rollins. Nigel Farage, the leader of Britain's Reform UK, has announced he will resign as an MP, then recontest a resulting by-election. As Europe correspondent Elias Kluwer explains, it comes as he faces a parliamentary investigation over allegedly undisclosed political donations.
4: There is the questions around a £5 million donation that was given to him by a Thai British businessman Christopher Harbone in 2024. And then, of course, the Times reported that he'd received benefits from George Cottrell, who is, again, a very wealthy conservative Briton, but is a convicted criminal. It's been reported and alleged that none of these benefits or cash gifts were declared by Nigel Farage.
3: The British military says three tankers have been struck by projectiles in quick succession in the Strait of Hormuz. The new assaults threaten to halt the flow of traffic in the strait, just as countries begin to restore normal shipping practices in efforts to ease the global economic strain of the war between the US and Iran. The UK Maritime Trade Operations Centre says one of the tankers was travelling off the coast of Oman and caught fire. Two other tankers have been hit, but their locations are not yet clear. Parts of central Damascus are in lockdown after two explosions in the city, just as the French president, Emmanuel Macron, was visiting. Here's Middle East correspondent Matthew Doran.
5: Video circulating on social media showed the burning wreckage of a car and the second explosion in what appeared to be a rubbish bin. Syrian state media have reported the attacks have injured 18 people, including four police officers. The explosions rang out in an area a few hundred metres from Damascus's Four Seasons Hotel, a popular location for foreigners and visiting dignitaries. And while the French government hasn't formally said whether President Macron was a guest at the hotel, Syrian state media is reporting it was near to where the president was staying. The Elysee Palace says he didn't hear the explosions and he's continued to a meeting with Syria's President Ahmed al-Sharr.
3: A French appeals court has upheld far-right politician Marine Le Pen's conviction for misusing European Union funds, but has shortened her ban on running for elected office. It potentially paves the way for the leader of the National Rally to run for the French presidency next year. The Paris court has ruled Le Pen will serve a three-year jail term with 2 years suspended and ordered her to wear an ankle tag for a year. The ruling also opens a path for her protege, 30-year-old Jordan Bardella, as the most likely candidate if she opts not to run. Prince Harry has lost his privacy lawsuit against the publisher of the Daily Mail newspaper on all counts. He and six other claimants, including Elton John, alleged dozens of stories about them published by associated newspapers in the Daily Mail and the Mail on Sunday were based on information which had been obtained unlawfully. The presiding judge, in his summary, said the claimants failed to prove those allegations. The publisher has called the decision an overwhelming victory for the Daily Mail and its journalists. Researchers say Australia wants to avoid any possibility that China establishes a permanent military presence in the Pacific Islands region. The comments come after Prime Minister Anthony Albanese criticised China.

0: its ballistic missile test as provocative and says Australia has raised concerns in Beijing. Director of the International Security Program at the Lowy Institute, Sam Roggeveen, says one of Australia's big natural advantages is the country's geography.
1: We're far away from China, and so it's very difficult for China to present a security threat to us. But if they've got a base in the Pacific, which we have a pretty good sense that they've tried to do before, if they ever got a base like that or several bases, then Australia's security would be compromised.
0: Cybersecurity experts are concerned that young people aren't being given adequate resources to deal with online abuse. An Adelaide University study has found that 15% of young Australians have experienced online sexual victimisation. The demographic is also more likely to disclose victimisation to AI than authorities or support services. Deputy Director of Adelaide University's Australian Cybercrime Observatory, Tom Cubitt, says resources must be rolled out into tools frequently used by youths.
2: Young people were asking an AI for personal life advice at least once a week. More than one in five were asking an AI for psychosocial counselling more than once a week. Those types of behaviours are going on irrespective of whether a young person has experienced victimisation or not.
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4: Nightlife with Philip Clarke.

0: Isn't that clever?
1: I know.
0: Look,
1: well, I mean, how do politicians, politicians should not be getting rich by being in Parliament. How, I mean, how on earth?
0: Yeah.
1: But Nigel Farage has been given some substantial donations.
0: Yeah. Getting back to Brexit. Now, of course, what had happened, I can fathom with a lot of the thinking in England. I have some friends there. Germany lost the war, but the Allies won, but Germany became the dominant partner in Europe, and of course
1: they became the biggest economy and the dominant force in Europe.
0: Yeah, yet they'd lost the war, and there was feeling in Britain, and you know, I think some of them had never got over when they were, you know, were the dominant party. But the thinking was with a lot of people, and Farage played on that. They campaigned using that theme, you know, that we really are the best or should be the best. And, of course, they got over the line, not by a lot, as you know, but I think that that theme was used. And, of course, Cameron, of course, he introduced it, and then as soon as they lost, he resigned. So I think that had a lot to do with it. But, you know, I mean, it's very weird. I've never seen a politician do what he's doing. It's a first to me. What about you?
1: Well, no, I haven't either. But I've never heard of it, actually. He's resigning from Parliament, and then he's going to stand in his own by-election, which he's caused. But he seems to suggest that if he's voted back in, that therefore he's got nothing to answer.
0: Well, he's looking for a vote of confidence, I would suggest, from his electorate.
1: Yeah. I mean, someone texted me earlier saying, does this mean the ends justify the means? That is, if the people vote for him, he's now above the law. Very Trump-like.
0: Yes, it's certainly a situation. Just before I go, I was flying home on a plane the year before last, and who should I be sitting next to? John Jarrett.
1: Hey! I'd get up there back of the plane quick smart, Kerry.
0: Well, Ed, I said, "Here, John Jarrett," and he looked hard at me, and I think he was a bit surprised because he was rather, you know, he was sort of certainly a situation. I was flying home on a plane the year before last, and who should I be sitting next to? John Jarrett.
1: Hey, I'd get up there back of the plane quick smart, Kerry.
0: Well, Ed, I said, "Here, John Jarrett," and he looked hard at me, and I think he was a bit surprised because he was rather, you know, he was he was a bit ruffled. But we had a great old conversation about movies and films I'd seen him in, and amazing, because I love movies and I go a lot, and you know, I've spoken to you over the years about them. But that was quite amazing. You know, talking about Wolf Creek, and it was filmed in South Australia.
1: I don't know where it was. Easily have been filmed there, because I mean, up north in the north of South Australia's got some very wild country.
0: Now, I put it to him that it was based on Ivan Milat, but he wouldn't have that. But I do think it was. But anyway,
1: I agree with you. I think the ideas came from there, surely, didn't they?
0: Yeah, I would have to think so. But he said no, it wasn't. But you know, I read a lot, so I mean, you know, I probably made up my own mind about where it was coming from. But anyway, Phil, that's nice chatting. But that Brexit situation, I think there's a lot of thought gone into that, and how that came about, and how they lost the referendum.
1: Well, if you want to, you know, like Brexit is has been the great disaster for Britain. It's not a matter of opinion; it's just a matter of fact. If you look at the numbers, you know, the fall in economic growth, the fall in living standards, the fall in almost every major economic indicator can be measured. And, you know, it's about 8 to 10%. 8 to 10%.
0: A disaster, Phil. Absolute disaster.
1: It's been a catastrophe for Britain.
0: It certainly has. Anyway, thanks a lot, Phil.
1: Thanks, Kerry. Good on your bye. 1-300-800-222 is the number. John O'Coburg makes an interesting point. He says, Phil, by resigning and then re-standing, Nigel Farage resets the compliance period for his financial declarations to Parliament, as newly elected members only have to report the 12-month period prior to the date of the by-election. This conveniently excludes the date he received the $5 million gift from the dodgy developer, as well as a number of other issues. Also stops the current

0: Hi, Trev.
1: Phil?
0: Yes?
1: We all like going on a holiday.
0: Yeah, we do. I do.
1: Good things. So how do you choose where you're going to go on a holiday? We want
0: to talk about that. Where your wife says you're going.
1: That's not true.
0: Well, that's what happens, Trevor.
1: It's a negotiation process.
0: Because I say, I think, what about a golfing trip round Scotland, Ireland, and then we could go to Portugal, because there's some great golf courses in Portugal. That's on the table, but it doesn't stay there very long. Trevor.
1: Well, I mean, I like playing golf as much as I do the rest of them, but I would find that a little boring.
0: Well, don't come. I mean, you're certainly not invited after that.
1: Anyway.
0: You're not invited after that.
1: It'd be an expensive holiday, though, wouldn't it? Because it costs a buck.

0: Steve Miliband and Take the Money and Run. If you're interested in the World Cup, then Argentina have just scored. There's 10 minutes to play, so it's now Argentina on one and Egypt two goals with 10 minutes to go. It's getting a little bit exciting. I've got a lovely text here that said Australia does have a history of being knocked out by the eventual winners of the World Cup. We were knocked out by Egypt as well. We were knocked out by Italy, and we were also knocked out by Argentina, who both went on to win the World Cup. It's good to be recognised for something, really, isn't it?
1: 1 hour,
2: one truck,
1: two microphones,
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0: Dave Renicky joins us to take a look at what's happening in the night sky. If you'd like to join us, 1300 800 222 or text us on 0437 774 774. 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
3: Hello, this is ABC News with David Rollins. Nigel Farage, the leader of British Anti-Immigration Party Reform UK, has announced he'll resign as

0: Alicia Skye and a song called Grand Ideas, taking us up to the next ABC News. No more ringing in with the keyword or texting in radio, because your 15 minutes has expired as we head up to the next ABC News. 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We will look forward to listening to more of Frances Leach on Overnights.
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1: Around the nation.
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Good morning. This is ABC News with David Rowlands. Marine Le Pen insists she will run for French president next year, vowing to appeal a criminal conviction to France's highest court. It comes after an appeals court upheld the leader of the far-right National Rally's conviction for misusing European Union funds, but shortened her ban on running for elected office. The Paris court ruled that Le Pen will serve a 3-year jail term with 2 years suspended and ordered her to wear an ankle tag for a year. Nigel Farage, the leader of Britain's Reform UK, has announced he will resign as an MP and recontest a resulting by-election.

0: Arriving, President Trump criticized NATO leaders who opposed the US-Israeli strikes on Iran.
1: We weren't treated well because we did something in Iran. We don't need anybody's help. I didn't even want their help, but before I asked, they said they wouldn't be there.
0: Donald Trump says he wouldn't have come to the summit if it wasn't being hosted by his friends in Turkey. Mazoe Ford, ABC News, Ankara.
2: A former Yazidi woman who was enslaved for years by the Islamic State group alleges she was held for months in the home of a woman believed to be Hodan Abi, the Sydney woman who's been issued a return permit to come back from Syria. Stephanie March has this exclusive report.
3: A Yazidi woman who alleges she was held captive in the home of a foreign ISIS fighter and his wife, believed to be Hodan Abi, has told the ABC she was enslaved, beaten and raped over several months. Ms. Abi was blocked from returning to Australia earlier this year after the government issued a temporary exclusion order. She's since been granted a return permit and could come back at any time with her 9-year-old daughter. Asked if they were aware of the allegations or have plans to charge Ms. Abi with slavery-related crimes, the Australian Federal Police said they have no comment. Ms. Abi's lawyers have not responded to the ABC about the allegations.
2: Prime Minister Anthony Albanese will meet with three more Pacific leaders in Brisbane today as he pushes on with a diplomatic blitz. Here's Foreign Affairs reporter Stephen Jedgetts.
4: Mr. Albanese will meet with PNG Prime Minister James Marape as well as the Prime Ministers of Tonga and Samoa the day after returning from a trip to Solomon Islands and Fiji. Mr. Albanese and Mr. Marape will celebrate the Puk Puk Defence Treaty coming into force, while all four leaders are set to sign agreements on allocating $200 million allocated for grassroots rugby league in the region under the PNG NRL deal. They're also likely to discuss Australia and Fiji's new military alliance.
2: Prince Harry and six other high-profile claimants, including Sir Elton John and Liz Hurley, have lost their High Court case against the publisher of the Daily Mail. Europe correspondent Catherine Diss reports.
5: It's cost about $80 million in legal fees, and the Duke of Sussex has invested a lot of emotional capital. But it wasn't to be. The judge dismissed all 14 counts put forward, alleging the unlawful gathering of information by means such as phone tapping and intercepting of voicemails. Justice Nicholson said suspicion, even understandable suspicion, isn't proof. The Daily Mail publisher, Associated Newspapers, welcomed the ruling, declaring this proves every single article was legitimately sourced. The loss is the end of a long-running legal saga for the Duke and overshadows his week of charity work in the UK.
2: Hard right leader Marine Le Pen will run for the French presidency next year and appeal an embezzlement conviction in the country's highest court. Cyan Valence reports from London.
6: Marine Le Pen's presidential ambitions have been in limbo since March last year, when she was handed a 5-year election ban for misusing $4.6 million of EU funds. Now she's back in the race after a Paris appeals court upheld her conviction but shortened the ban, allowing her to run while serving her sentence under electronic monitoring. The National Rally leader says she'll appeal and will stand in next year's presidential election. With less than 10 months to go, she leads the polls. Le Pen has run for president 3 times, losing the past 2 elections to current president Emmanuel Macron, who cannot run for another term. He has declined to comment on the verdict.
2: American tennis player Coco Gauff has reached the Wimbledon semi-finals for the first time after coming from a set down to beat 4th seed Jessica Pegula. You're up to date with ABC News.
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9: Good morning. It is 25 to 6. Welcome to Wednesday Breakfast. In case you're wondering, it is July 8th. And Carl says, was you confused to Kim on that last conversation on overnights? With Kate, she does know her nouns from her verbs, that's for sure. And speaking of overnights, did you hear the news that Francis Leach will replace Trevor Chappell, who will retire from the program at the end of the month? Francis is a familiar voice on the ABC, but for the last 10 years has worked in public policy and federal government roles, so it'll be nice to hear him back on the air. Now, you heard him on Statewide Mornings with Leon Compton. I'm not talking about Francis Leach. He's been all over the news, and this morning the Federal Health Minister, Mark Butler, is on Breakfast. Now, the reason why we are having a chat with the Minister this morning outside of the conversation on Statewide Mornings is that you've been sharing with us on the program about long waits for diagnostic scans in the north of the state, people travelling interstate for treatment, and unexpected bills for pathology tests that used to be bulk billed. Now, they're issues we've heard time and time again from you right across northern Tasmania. So this morning, we're putting those concerns directly to the Minister after 7:30. The National Census is just around the corner. We'll catch up with the Australian Bureau of Statistics with the heads up on what you need to know. And we'll learn of the barriers to attracting backpackers for seasonal work in remote areas of Tasmania. Don't forget, we want to hear from you as always. Share your thoughts on any of our stories. Plenty of requests coming in for songs. Got a little issue with our tech at the moment. And my phone, it's on SOS. Why would that be the case? So we'll get to those very shortly. But please reach out. Text line is 0467 922 917. You can call 1300 361 688 or reach us through ABC Listen. As we check the weather for today, fine and mostly sunny, apart from isolated showers about the east coast. There are areas of morning frost and valley fog. Hence, there is a road weather alert for Central North, Central Plateau, Midlands and Upper Derwent Valley forecast districts for icy roads that will make driving conditions dangerous in those parts this morning. Temperature-wise today, Currie can expect a top of 14 degrees, 13 for Burnie and Devonport, 12 for Sheffield, Launceston 13, Whitemark 14, Scottsdale 13. For the west coast, Queenstown, a mostly sunny day in 13, Oatlands... Why Oatlands? That's in the southern Midlands. I think I'm obsessed after my weekend there. 12 degrees in Campbelltown, morning frost, partly cloudy. But yes, if you are listening in Oatlands, 11 degrees with some frost around. 13 for Bishanoe and St Helens, and for Hobart, 12 degrees. It is currently 1 in Lonnie, 4 in Devonport, Burnie 8, Scottsdale 4, Wynyard 1, Smithton 2, King Island 5. It's 0 on Flinders, Strawn 3, St Helens 5, Fingal 3, and minus 5 degrees at Lyawini. As I said, we'll get to those requests, but kicking off breakfast is the cure.

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1: It's just Mowboy. 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
0: Paul from Devonport, good morning to you, mate. I hope you're going okay after your knee replacement. You're doing all the exercises, as Leslie from Ambleside advised. Happy NAIDOC Week, says Paul. I'd like to request a song from Panau featuring Budgerart called Stranger Love. It's not-

0: up an hour and Budgerah. The song is called Stranger Love, requested by Paul from Devonport, who says he is doing his exercises. Good to hear. It's 14 to 6.
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0: Now, Hayden Smith joins us with overnight news. Firstly, there's an issue with my phone.
3: Yes, and mine as well.
0: Has anyone else got issues with their phone? Mine is on SOS.
3: Mm.
0: And I've restarted it. Now I've got one bar, but it tells me there's zero connection.
3: Yes, similar thing. I wasn't getting the SOS, but I was getting no service.
0: No connection.
3: Yeah.
0: Look, I've done a bit of a search. There doesn't seem to be any Telstra outages, at least listed on the page. But is anyone else having issues with their phone? It's kind of like the lifeline. Particularly, I mean, we've got Federal Minister Mark Butler on this morning. They will contact through my phone if there are any issues with him running late.
3: Yeah, pretty important these days.
0: I know. So let me know. And look, ironically, text on 0467 922 917. Anyone else having troubles with their phone this morning? Now, Qantas customers, what's happened?
3: Yes, well, speaking of text messages, actually, Qantas customers are being warned not to ignore emails and text messages offering access to a multi-million dollar settlement, even if they appear to be a scam.
0: I saw this.
3: Yeah, so more than 1 million customers have started to receive emails and texts explaining how they can apply for a share of a $105 million settlement following a class action against the airline over COVID-19 flight credits.
0: Oh, this is because I lost a heap of credits.
3: Yeah.
0: I had booked a wedding from Sydney to Hobart.
3: Yes.
0: And all my points and everything just went.
3: Yeah, so exactly. And this is where I think there's been this huge scale, a large scale class action. And so maybe you'll get a text or an email over coming days.
0: I did.
3: Oh, you have already?
0: Yeah, I deleted it.
3: Oh, no. Okay, go back into the recycle bin.
0: Well,
3: I can't
0: get onto my phone.
3: It's all falling apart. It was alleged Qantas breached contractual obligations by failing to provide refunds for cancelled flights during the pandemic. Eligible customers are expected to receive a minimum payment of $50, although some payments could be significantly higher depending on circumstances. This week, law firm Echo Law and Piper Alderman began issuing the court-ordered notices to customers by text message and email. Echo Law partner Andrew Paul said the notices were a critical step towards distributing settlement funds, but customers first needed to follow the instructions and take steps to participate.
0: Okay.
3: So in quote, "That's why we're reaching out by email and text messages using the details that customers provided to Qantas when purchasing tickets."
0: Well, there you go. I saw it and I straight away went, oh, delete. And in my mind, I was like, yeah, I lost that. It was for two of us.
3: And that's the thing.
0: Sydney, Hobart return.
3: And that's the thing. It's what, five-ish years ago since all this was going down.
0: Yeah.
3: And suddenly, like, I definitely was virgin, I think. I'm entitled to something. And so now it's all coming to fruition, as these court cases can take years. So, definitely keep an eye out. And we're so conditioned to delete things or ignore things thinking they're scams, right?
0: I know. I received a call in the office once and Jess Moran was saying, "No, Kim, no." Because I'm saying, apparently it's the Commonwealth Bank and they've got some money they've been trying to give to me. And he said, "Look, I'm legit." And Jess Moran's going, "No, Kim, no." And I was putting him through his paces. In the end, he was legit and they had been trying to send me a check. I think this was after the Banking Royal Commission for $895. So,
3: yeah, it's the problem now. Things are legitimate. We're thinking scam,
0: which is a good first reaction to have. But, okay, well, thanks for the heads up on that. We're going overseas now.
3: Yeah, heading to Britain. A competitive gardener's summer crop earned him two Guinness World Records. So a Gloucestershire grower named Graham Barrett took his vegetables to a nursery plant centre in Berkshire, England, to be assessed last month. It turns out his bulb of elephant garlic, which is a larger variety than a typical bulb purchased from a grocery store, tipped the scales at 3 pounds, 13 ounces, which is about 1.7 kilos worth of elephant garlic. It was measured with a diameter of 7.5 inches. The pungent plant earned him the Guinness World Record for the heaviest elephant garlic, but it didn't end there for Barrett. On the same day, his 0.98 ounce. 0.98 ounce. Sorry, I forgot to convert this, but I'll try and get back to you. Swedish heirloom snow pea was declared the world's heaviest. So
0: Graham's got some good soil. I bought Tasmanian elephant garlic recently. Yeah. I asked Larissa Smith because it was Tassie garlic and it's huge, yeah, like a grapefruit. And I said, what's the story with it? What do I do with it? We needed the... Well, it turns out we didn't need the garlic because we had like the smaller cloves at home. And she said it is, and we have used it now, a much milder.
3: Right.
0: So not as pungent as this one, the elephant garlic variety.
3: I was wondering, with the elephant, how it varies from your typical everyday garlic.
0: This is really nice. Okay. Huge, though.
3: Yeah, okay. It's quite novel. I'm curious.
0: To the World Cup.
3: Look, an absolute classic early this morning. So Egypt, who obviously knocked out Australia in heartbreaking fashion over the weekend. They were beating Argentina 2-0, which is quite an effort. After 68-minute mark, Egypt were ahead by two. It looked like they were getting ready to progress into the quarterfinals. But in the space of half an hour, Argentina scored three consecutive goals to end up winning the game 3-2. Lionel Messi scored again.
0: Oh, is he going to have the golden boot?
3: Looking likely. So, an extraordinary get out of jail for Argentina. So they progress. Switzerland are playing Colombia. They're just walking onto the pitch as we speak. And look, in an even bigger spectacle today, not quite, but it's still a big deal. And don't forget, folks, the State of Origin decider is tonight at Lang Park in Queensland. The series is level one all, winner takes all.
0: Okay, all right. Look, that we do know that there is some interest in State of Origin, so that one we will allow. Now, we are having problems with our phone. I think Hayden has sorted his out. Mine, not. Lee in Acacia Hills has sent a text saying there's a sound like static coming through the app, like an old analog radio.
3: This is sounding a bit eerie and creepy, isn't it?
0: What's going on? Yeah.
3: I mean, it's sort of like, Tomorrow When the War Began or something.
0: Exactly. Feels like that. The John Marsden novels. You grew up on those, right? Okay. If you're having trouble with the Listen app with this fuzzy sound or your phone, please ironically text on 0467 922 917. Hayden, you can go and do some searching perhaps.
3: And look,
0: see
3: if
0: what
3: the text messages, if the text line's quiet today, we know why.
0: Exactly.
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4: 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Come on, you Queensland farmers. 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
0: Doc, thanks for checking in. Morning, Kimster. Hope you're doing well, girl. Thank you. Nice to hear from you. It is 6 to 6. Now, Kim and Sunny's Cup Club, we have got listeners allocated a category. And sorry to Matt and sorry to Bill, you're out. Matt said the World Cup winner would be Mexico. That is no longer the case. Sorry, Matt in Lonnie. Sorry, Bill, you reckon the biggest upset was going to be Senegal to beat France. So the highest scoring team Tommy has as Brazil, they're out though, aren't they, Hayden? So I have to check. I think, Brazil are out. And last check, France had the highest scores. Yep, France is still there, high score. Tommy, you're out. Tiprat has Messi as the best player of the tournament, and John in Ravenswood has Lionel Messi as the golden boot winner. So Tiprat and John in Ravenswood, you're both still in the running at 5 for what? I don't know. Just we'll find some. You're still in the running for kudos. That's in what you're in the running for. Speaking of John in Ravenswood, always like your request. He says, what about Feels Like Sunday by Neron? Let's feel it out.

0: Knocked it out of the park again, John in Ravenswood. That was a great request. I hadn't heard of that singer before. Neren, Feels Like Sunday, the name of the song. It is 2 to 6. We've got news and early AM coming up, and we've also got issues with our phones this morning. Hayden's on one bar. I'm on SOS. I don't know what is going on, but we're also having reports that the app is very static. Now, whether this is sort of, as Hayden referred to, tomorrow when the war began, getting ready to, he's adamant, he's shaking his head. Yes, yes. Sandy says, hi, Kim. That static sound started before 5:30 this morning. Hope that helps. Thank you for that. Leon says, I'm getting that static noise. It's not terrible, but I'm getting it. And also another text saying, yeah, static through the app and in Penguin. Trying to get to the bottom of what's going on, hoping that our guests will be able to access their phones this morning to chat with us. Also, we were talking in overnight news about elephant garlic. I bought some Tasmanian elephant garlic a couple of weekends ago. And Lucinda in the beautiful Golden Valley says, FYI, elephant garlic you use or is actually a leek, thus the mild taste. And yes, weird static on the app and radio listening impossible here in Golden Valley. Thanks for your morning show and team. Well, thanks for persisting, Lucinda. I have no idea what is going on. We're at the mercy of the tech gods, I think, but appreciate you sticking with us. As mentioned, we have a 6 o'clock news update and then early AM. Hopefully within 15 minutes, it'll all be fixed. See you on the other side.
1: In your neighbourhood,
2: there's lots of chances for transmission. Neil's isolated from all of that.
1: Around the nation,
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0: ABC News, good morning. I'm Loretta Loberger. The family of a man who was stranded in a hallway at the Launceston General Hospital for hours says more needs to be done to deal with bed block. Scout Wallen reports.
1: Tasmania's nursing union claims 70 people were waiting for treatment at the hospital on Monday night, and state and federal politicians are levelling the blame at each other. Lisa Viney says last week her 78-year-old father spent hours being treated in a hallway until he could be admitted into a bed.
2: A lot of elderly people there, which I think wasn't real good for their dignity, but, you know, the nurses were doing the best they could.
1: Federal Health Minister Mark Butler says he believes the hospital lacks good patient flow systems, as Tasmania's Health Minister Bridget Archer has called on the federal government to better address bed block.
0: The Health Department says it's committed to providing the highest standards of care and people with the most urgent needs.

Are seen first in emergency departments. A dispute over how Australia prices medicines has sparked fears. Thousands of people with multiple sclerosis will be forced to pay up to around $30,000 a year to access life-saving treatments. The government's Pharmaceutical Benefits Scheme Advisory Committee will meet today to discuss the future of two MS medicines currently on the PBS amid a pricing stout.

0: they give them a better quality of life, they reduce disability, they allow people to remain in the workforce. This is money well spent.
1: Turning overseas, and world leaders have arrived in the Turkish capital Ankara for the annual NATO summit to talk defence and deterrence. Europe correspondent Mazoe Ford is there.
2: Leaders from the North Atlantic Treaty Organisation, NATO, including Donald Trump, have come together at a formal dinner at Turkey's presidential palace ahead of the main summit later today. The mood has been tense already. Soon after arriving, President Trump criticised NATO leaders who opposed the US-Israeli strikes on Iran.
3: We weren't treated well because we did something in Iran. We don't need anybody's help. I didn't even want their help, but before I asked, they said they wouldn't be there.
2: Donald Trump says he wouldn't have come to the summit if it wasn't being hosted by his friends in Turkey. Mazoe Ford, ABC News, Ankara.
1: Far-right French politician Marine Le Pen is vowing to run for the French presidency next year, despite a Paris appeal court upholding her conviction for the misuse of EU funds. Cyan Valence reports.
4: Guilty, but free to run for president. A French court has upheld Marine Le Pen's conviction for misusing EU funds, but reduced and backdated a five-year ban on holding public office, which clears the path for her to run in the April 2027 presidential election. However, the leader of the National Rally Party, which is leading in the polls, has been given a one-year term wearing an electronic ankle tag under house arrest. Le Pen has told French media she will appeal that decision.
1: Back home, and Hobart's Kainanyu Mount Wellington will host the Australian Mountain and Trail Running Championships next year. The Kainanyu Mountain Run event has been staged for the past 5 years. Now, in a coup, that event's organisers will take charge of the national championships, in which competitors vie for national titles and Australian team selection. Trail runner Jessica Collins says the location can provide an ideal launching pad for athletes hoping to represent their country at upcoming world championships.
5: It's got that elevation gain, it's got that gnarly hard climbing that you'll see a lot in European races that you don't always see in Australian races.
1: To sport, and Lionel Messi has inspired Argentina to an astonishing 3-2 victory against Egypt in its round of 16 clash at the Soccer World Cup in Atlanta. The reigning champions were facing an early exit, trailing 2-0, with just over 10 minutes of regular time remaining before Messi provided the assist for his side's opening goal, then equalised in the 83rd minute after earlier having a penalty attempt saved. Enzo Fernandez then headed home the winner in stoppage time, making it just the fifth time in World Cup history where a team has won from two or more goals down without needing extra time. Briefly to the weather, there's a road weather alert for parts of the North Central Plateau, Midlands and Upper Derwent Valley for icy roads. A top of 13 degrees today for Burnie, Devonport and Launceston, 12 the top for Hobart. ABC News.
6: Good morning, welcome to AM. I'm Rachel Mealy, coming to you from the lands of the Turrbal and Yuggera people in Brisbane. The last of the known ISIS-linked Australian women in Syria is expected to return home amid allegations that a Yazidi girl was enslaved, beaten and raped while enslaved at the woman's home in Syria a decade ago, the ABC can reveal. Sydney woman Hoden Abbey has spent more than a decade living in the ISIS caliphate and Kurdish detention camps after travelling to Syria in 2014. And last month, the Home Affairs Minister granted her a permit to come back to Australia. Stephanie March has this exclusive report and a warning it contains disturbing details.
7: A Yazidi woman who we will call Sara was just 9 or 10 years old when she was sold to an ISIS fighter known as Abu Osama in mid-2016 in the Syrian city of Raqqa. Abu Osama's English-speaking wife, Osama, was pregnant with their daughter. To protect Sara's privacy, her words are being voiced by an actor.
8: When Abu Osama took me, he hid me for 3 days. He put me in a room and locked me, and Osama didn't know I was there. But after 3 days, he told Osama that he had brought me for her because she was about to give birth, but his main purpose of taking me there was rape.
7: Sara says once Osama learned her husband was raping the slave, she was furious.
8: After she knew that, she started beating me and all my body had bruises because of her beatings.
7: Sara was sold to 8 different ISIS fighters during her time in captivity. It was only after Sara

0: was freed and talking to investigators in Germany that she learned about Osama's past.
1: During the investigation, I was asked about Osama and the investigators said she was Australian.
0: While the identification of Hodan Abbey as Sara's abuser is not definitive, a former UN human rights specialist who doesn't want to be named to protect ongoing cases has told the ABC he believes it is Hodan Abbey based on interviews with multiple Yazidi survivors. Roger Shanahan, a Middle Eastern terrorism expert, has spent a decade tracking the more than 200 Australians who lived in the ISIS caliphate, including Miss Abbey.
2: We know that she's of Somali background. She's a Sydney girl. She and her family were from the western suburbs of Sydney, and she left in 2014 with another person called Hafsa Mohammed to go to Syria. Hafsa, we believe, died in Syria, and Hodan survived.
0: Earlier this year, Ms. Abbey was prevented from returning to Australia after the Home Affairs Minister placed a temporary exclusion order on her, which is designed to prevent a person who's deemed a terrorism or security threat from entering the country. Ms. Abbey was issued a return permit last month, and she could come back at any time with her daughter, who's about to turn 10 years old, the same age Sara was when she was held as a slave. For Sara, she says she would be willing to testify against Osama if charges were laid. Asked if they were aware of the allegations or planned to charge Hodan Abbey with slavery-related offences upon return, the Australian Federal Police said they have no comment. The ABC's been told Ms. Abbey's family do not want to speak with the media and her lawyers have not responded to the allegations.
3: Stephanie March. US President Donald Trump has already ruffled feathers at the annual NATO summit over the strikes on Iran and wanting to control Greenland. Europe Bureau Chief Mazoe Ford is in Ankara for the summit.
4: I like this man a lot.
5: World leaders have learned that if you want Donald Trump on your side, you have to lay it on thick. So from the moment the US president stepped off Air Force One in Ankara, he was given the VIP treatment. Turkish President Recep Tayyip Erdogan met him on the tarmac. He put on a guard of honour at the presidential palace. And then there was a flyover from fighter jets. As the pair sat down for talks, President Trump said he'd thought of boycotting the NATO summit. He's still angry at many of the alliance's leaders for refusing to join his war in Iran.
6: We weren't treated well because we did something in Iran. We don't need anybody's help. I didn't even want their help, but before I asked, they said they wouldn't be there.
5: Questions from journalists touched on topics that could prove even more awkward as the NATO summit gets underway. President Trump took a swipe at European leaders Keir Starmer of the UK and Giorgia Meloni of Italy, and he reiterated his desire to take control of Greenland from Denmark.
6: But it's an important part for the United States, and it's surrounded by China ships and Russian ships.
5: The topic of conversation this summit will try to centre on is how to end Russia's full-scale invasion of Ukraine. President Volodymyr Zelensky isn't relying on the American president alone. He'll be meeting with almost 20 other leaders on the sidelines.
7: While this war continues, please help us get more air defence missiles. This is our top priority right now. We are capable of doing everything else ourselves.
5: Under pressure from President Trump to boost defence spending, NATO has announced arms deals worth tens of billions of dollars. NATO Chief Mark Rutte said the deals would make the whole region safer.
8: We are on the cusp of the transatlantic defence industrial revolution. I'm asking you to take a leap and show our people that we are ready and capable to protect them anywhere at any time. And show Russia and all those watching today that a transatlantic defence industrial base is mobilising with purpose.
5: Russia is watching. Kremlin spokesperson Dmitry Peskov said the NATO summit was attracting great interest and would be followed closely. But he added that he found some of the statements so far to be confrontational. A warning shot as official talks begin. This is Mazoe Ford in Ankara, reporting for AM.
3: At Jiddy Jiddy Aboriginal School in southwest Western Australia, most of the students used to finish primary school with a Year 3 reading level and faced a tough transition to high school. The school's transformed its results by changing its teaching practices, and experts say it's a model that could help improve Australia's chronically poor literacy scores. National Education and Parenting reporter Connor Duffy and Kath McAloon prepared this report.
9: Days start a bit differently at Jiddy Jiddy School in Western Australia's southwest. Students at the community Aboriginal school gather for a daily yarning circle for a calm transition into classroom learning. Then it's straight into a rigorous session of explicit phonics instruction, where children are stepped through the code of matching sounds to letters in a methodical and systematic way.
10: You need two letters to make one.
9: Emphasis is placed on ensuring each step is understood and mastered before moving on to the next. Principal Karen Augustin introduced this approach to reading instruction after joining the school and finding the majority of students were finishing primary school without basic literacy skills.
11: So they were still down at Year 2, 3 level. We struggled with that, and they struggled when they got to high school.
9: The school received funding under the Closing the Gap initiative to implement a program called Multilit, developed by researchers at Macquarie University. 3.5 years after introducing the new literacy lessons, nearly all students are now achieving basic reading proficiency by the end of primary school, much to the delight of Karen Augustin and her teaching staff.
11: We are now closing the gap, which is what we set out to do, and we can see it. And our school celebrates that. It's just amazing when we show the results, all the teachers just get pumped because that's what it's about. It's about getting our kids ready for high school.
9: According to reading expert Professor Pamela Snow of La Trobe University, this teaching method works because it acknowledges that reading is something the brain hasn't evolved to do on its own, and students need precise instruction for this fundamental skill.
12: If children haven't mastered the key workings of the English writing system after 3 years of school, then they're often on Struggle Street and stay on Struggle Street, not just across their school years, but in fact right across their lives.
9: Many states and school systems have moved to embrace the explicit teaching model. It replaced a style known as whole language, which had at its core that learning to read is easy and natural. With NAPLAN results showing roughly one-third of Australian students struggling to meet minimum expectations, Professor Snow says the need for consistent, evidence-based teaching is urgent, and she'd like monitoring to ensure policy changes are making it to the classroom.
12: We shouldn't be leaving reading success to chance. It shouldn't matter what your postcode is. We should be ensuring that all children are exposed to optimal instruction and all children have the best opportunities to succeed academically.
9: Back at Jiddy Jiddy School, Principal Karen Augustin hopes others will learn from their school's success.
11: The results have gone through the roof, better than we could have ever expected.
3: Jiddy Jiddy School Principal Karen Augustin. She was speaking with Connor Duffy. And that's Early AM for today. The Australian dollar is lower. It's buying 69.33 US cents. I'm Rachel Mealy. It's 6:15.
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15: Nice to have your company this morning as we try and get to the bottom of a seemingly mobile outage. Hayden, Larissa Smith and myself can't access our phones. It says that we're on SOS. It can't activate mobile data network and to use Wi-Fi to access data. All well and good. In a workplace where you can access Wi-Fi, we can't here at the ABC. So wondering if anyone else is having issues with their phone this morning so we can at least follow up with I don't know whether it's specific to a carrier or not. It's certainly not specific to phones. We've got a combination here of iPhones and Samsungs. And there's also, whether it's unrelated or not, a sort of slight static sound on the ABC Listen app. We've let our techs know about that. It is, text from Shane in Deloraine listening in Emerald, Queensland. Good morning to you. Static digital tapping noise seems to be gone. Barb says, listening on the app from Newcastle, a light static coming through since about 5 a.m. and to have a good day. Thank you. We will. So, yeah, if you've got a heads up on what is happening with phone data this morning or the ABC Listen app, please text 0467 922 917. Weather today, fine and mostly sunny, apart from isolated showers about the east coast. Areas of morning frost and valley fog. Temperatures around 13 for most districts today. With that ice or

frost. There is a road weather alert for the Central North, Central Plateau, Midlands and Upper Derwent Valley forecast districts. Icy roads making driving conditions dangerous at times this morning in those forecast districts. It's 1 in Launceston currently, Devonport 4 degrees, Burnie 8, Scottsdale 4, Wynyard 1, Smithton 2, King Island 5, Flinders Island 0 degrees, Strawn 3, St Helens 5, Fingal 3, Liaweenie minus 5, feels like minus 7. Well, coming up, acknowledging NAIDOC Week, where we'll learn more about an island most of us know by its English name, Robins Island.

That's Dream Academy on ABC Northern Tasmania. Optus Network is all okay in Georgetown. Willow, thanks for letting us know. The static on the app seems to have cleared up. And Vic in Ulverston says she's not having, or he's, sorry, Vic, I've just made an assumption, is she? Not having trouble on my Telstra mobile or my radio reception, no static and both clear. We ask that. Because this morning, Larissa Smith, Hayden Smith, no relation, and myself, and I'm not a Smith, never have

0: been. I've had lots of names in the past. I haven't been a Smith. Our phones aren't working. We've got no connectivity. It says you have to connect through Wi-Fi to be able to use your phone, and we can't access Wi-Fi in the ABC office. Mackenzie Heard in Burnie, he doesn't have an issue. But if you do, we'd like to get to the bottom of it. 0467 922 917, the number to text.
1: It's Breakfast with Kim Napier, ABC Northern Tasmania.
0: Well, across the country, Australians are becoming more familiar with and comfortable using the traditional First Nation names for the towns, cities, regions and rivers around our home. This place is an ABC project dedicated to growing that awareness, helping us understand the rich cultural heritage those place names represent. Crystal Jordan is a Palawar woman from Tasmania's northwest. She's an elected member of the Aboriginal Land Council of Tasmania and a senior project officer with the Tasmanian Aboriginal Centre's Junior Ranger program. By the intertidal shallows off Tasmania's northwest coast, Crystal tells us more about an island most of us know by its English name, Robbins Island.
2: We're here today in front of Politica, looking out across sea country towards this incredible island that holds our stories. Our people are saltwater people. We're born from Meladina country. Country is not separate from us, it lives in us. And standing here, looking towards Politica, you can feel her history and feel her memory, and you can feel our ancestors. We're here today on the West Coast with a few of the junior rangers. We've brought them here to teach them Politica's story and ensure that the next generation remembers her name. The intertidal zone for the Palawa women is extremely important, and our connection to the intertidal zone is ancient and enduring. And it is where we collect our precious cultural resources. When I'm out there sharing knowledge with the junior rangers, country is our teacher, and we walk together and we learn together. You can smell the salt in the air and feel the wind moving across the water. You can hear the ocean and the birds and country speaking in ways it always has. Politica is the Palawa Kani name for what many now know as Robbins Island. The first time that Politica was recorded, it was recorded by white surveyor that came to Lutruwita. He was employed by the Van Diemen's Land Company. Although some of our information has come from white men, we've taken ownership back from all of that. And now we speak our language fluently. My children know the names of the, you know, of Witi, of Panopiri, of the Muka, of the Puna, of the Muta, and it's great. And we know our tree names, and we know our plant names, and we know our country names, and it's beautiful. And I feel like that's taken back what we lost. And when our young people learn these stories, culture continues.
3: I feel at home. I feel happy. It's a great place to be here.
4: Our ancestors wanted us to learn this, wanted us to be a part of their country and make it our country.
2: I come from a long line of incredibly powerful women. Palawa women are fierce, they are strong, they are incredible, and I have been surrounded by the most amazing women growing up. And I remind our junior rangers all the time that we're standing on the backs of our grandparents. I'm the proudest Palawa person, and I would never want to be anything else.
0: That's beautiful. Crystal Jordan, Palawa woman from Tasmania's northwest. To explore more stories about the traditional names and histories behind Australia's places, visit abc.net.au/this place.
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0: 26 past 6, Larissa Smith will join us in the studio for the Rural Report in around 10 minutes. And when you have visitors coming to stay, wineries are often on the itinerary, aren't they? Coming up on the Rural Report, Larissa will look at why cellar door visitation hasn't grown at the same rate as overall visitation to the state.

0: I love that. It's new music from Duran Duran on ABC Northern Tasmania. Still to come this morning, he was on Statewide Mornings with Leon Compton yesterday. He's been all over the news. And this morning, we'll have Federal Health Minister Mark Butler on breakfast after 7:30. Here's Mac with a news update.
1: Morning, ABC Local News for Northern Tasmania. I'm Mac Hurd, coming to you from Burnie. A Northern Tasmanian woman says her father waited far too long to be admitted to a Launceston General Hospital ward after arriving at its emergency department. It comes as the state's nursing union claims 70 people were waiting for treatment at the hospital on Monday night, and state and federal politicians level blame at each other. Lisa Viney says her 78-year-old father was taken by ambulance to the hospital because of an infection overnight last Thursday. She says it was so busy, he was treated in a hallway for hours before a bed was available.
2: It's not acceptable. It's no fault to the nurses, and like they were all doing a great job, but he needed better care than sitting in a hallway. Something's going to have to happen or people will lose their lives. It's just too dangerous.
1: The health department says it's committed to providing the highest standards of care, and people with the most urgent needs are seen first in emergency departments. Tasmania's Parks and Wildlife Service says bookings to walk the Overland Track from December to March have sold out. The 65-kilometre, six-day trek through the Cradle Mountain Lake St Clair National Park attracts about 11,000 walkers each year, with bookings opening yesterday morning. Bookings are required during the peak season from October until the end of May and are limited to 34 departures per day. Tori Ross from the Parks and Wildlife Service has told ABC Northern Tasmania more than 5,000 people have booked a spot already.
3: I think it's been really strong again this year. We've had a really high demand in terms of walking, and we've sold out all of the departures from December through to March. So again, it shows that the walk is a really popular attraction for Tasmanians, interstate visitors and international visitors.
1: Nationally now, and thousands of patients with multiple sclerosis could be left paying up to around $30,000 for life-saving medication amid the latest dispute between pharmaceutical companies and the federal government. Here's National Health reporter Stephanie Dalzell.
4: The government's Pharmaceutical Benefits Scheme Advisory Committee will meet today to discuss the future of two MS medicines on the PBS, known commercially as Ocrevus and Kesimpta, amid a pricing stash with the drug makers. MS Australia Deputy CEO Julia Morahan says removing the drugs from the PBS could have serious implications.
5: It would be a devastating loss.
4: Federal Health Minister Mark Butler says the drugs deliver enormous benefit to many and should remain listed on the PBS.
1: Independent MP Kate Chaney is calling on the federal government to accelerate its approach to AI policy. Assistant Technology Minister Andrew Shelton yesterday said Labor will mitigate potential harms posed by artificial intelligence through strengthening existing laws with new powers and tougher enforcement. It comes after the Prime Minister told the New South Wales Labor Conference on the weekend, if it acts now, Australia can set the ground rules for AI. But Ms Chaney says the government needs to pick up the pace.
6: The government is not moving at the speed we need for a technology with such far-reaching impacts. It's really taken a hands-off approach, and it means that our future is being determined by big tech companies and the billionaires who run them rather than by Australian voices and communities.
1: Hobart's Kunyani Mount Wellington will host the Australian Mountain and Trail Running Championships next year. The Kunyani Mountain Run event has been staged for the past 5 years. Now in a coup, that event's organisers will take charge of the national championships, in which competitors vie for national titles and Australian team selection. Trail runner Jessica Collins says the location can provide an ideal launching pad for athletes hoping to represent their country at upcoming world championships.
7: It's got that elevation gain, it's got that gnarly hard climbing that you'll see a lot in European races that you don't always see in Australian races.
1: The final round of 16 match at the Men's Soccer World Cup has just kicked off between Colombia and Switzerland in Vancouver. The winner will face Argentina in the quarterfinals. The defending champions came from 2 goals down this morning to beat Egypt 3-2. Argentina scored 3 goals in 14 minutes, with Enzo Fernandez scoring the winner in the 93rd minute. Now to Tasmania's weather. There's a road weather alert for icy roads in parts of the Central North, Central Plateau, Midlands and Upper Derwent Valley forecast districts. For the state, fine and mostly sunny apart from isolated showers about the east coast, areas of morning frost and valley fog. In Burnie, partly cloudy, a top of 13. Devonport, mostly sunny, a top of 13. And Launceston, morning frost and fog with a top of 13 also. ABC News.
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0: Good on you, Mac. It's 25 to 7. Good morning, Larissa.
9: Good morning, Kim. Now, you like to travel around the state.
0: Yes.
9: How often would you drop into a cellar door?
0: Every time.
9: Every time.
0: Yeah, pretty much every time.
9: That's great. I wonder if offering more experiences would attract more visitors to the regions.
10: Giving them an insight to more of the production side of things or how things actually come to be in the glass or the bottle that they're enjoying the wine out of. A lot of us have vineyards and we have these amazing locations that we could lean into as well.
0: Well, just before you move on from that, absolutely correct. I spoke with Sherilee Davies recently and I said one of the things that stood with me was a cellar door experience in Adelaide where you could sit on logs around a massive campfire and have a bowl of curry with a Shiraz.
9: Yeah.
0: And she said, how long ago was that? And I said, well, 10 or so years ago. And she said, that's what we want, people to go away with that level of experience but that they can't forget.
9: It's more memorable rather than just a plain old wine tasting, which you can get anywhere
0: across
9: the country.
0: Exactly.
9: We're going to hear more from Claire Dunbabin at Milton in a tick. Plus, we'll have all the weather information you need from the Bureau. Well, let's kick off with wine. If cool climate wine is your thing, you don't have to drive far from the northwest to the Tamar Valley and the east coast to find a cellar door. But cellar door visitation hasn't grown at the same rate as overall visitation to the state. And this week, the tourism and wine sectors have been workshopping how they can do better. I caught up with Amy Hills from the Tourism Industry Council and Sherilee Davies from Wine Tasmania.
11: So we're seeing really strong numbers in terms of wine tourism. 21% of all visitors over the last calendar year came into a cellar door. That represented 25% of all room nights, and that segment of visitors spent 1.5 times all other visitors. So there's some really positive numbers that we're seeing, and that's continuing strong.
9: How much are they spending?
11: They're spending just under $4,000 per person, which compares with around $2,700 per person for all other visitor segments. So it's a significant yield. The opportunity or the challenge, depending on which way you looked at it, is that even as though those numbers are very strong, we're seeing overall visitation grow more quickly than we're seeing visits to cellar doors grow.
9: What's behind that? They're spending already plenty of money.
11: Yeah, look, I think there's an opportunity for us to lift our communication and our marketing and our points of difference around our cellar door offering, because Tasmania should and can own the premium small-scale personalised cellar door or wine tourism experience. And I think maybe at the moment there's more we can do just to show what a different experience you can have in Tasmania and how integral the wine and the cellar door piece can be.
9: Is the industry a product of its own success, the fact that there are so many cellar doors now and perhaps people are deciding rather than go to a couple of wineries, they're just going to spend everything at once?
11: I think even so, the fact that the numbers have plateaued remains. So yes, you're right, in terms of there being more and more investment, that includes in cellar door facilities and also in the wine tourism space. So there is more for people to do, which means that yes, there's maybe, you know, there are more offerings to go around the number of visitors that we've got. So individual producers might be feeling that. But when I look at the reputation of Tasmanian wine interstate and around the world, and I look at the fraction of Tasmanian wine enthusiasts that we're currently attracting here, the opportunity is immense. And it is perhaps just being super targeted, as we always have to be, around who are the visitors we're trying to attract, where do they reside now, and how do we get to them. It's not about trying to convert mass markets or, you know, tourists generally around the globe. It's about being really, really focused on the people we know who love Tassie wines and love everything that Tasmania has to offer, and making sure that we can find them and give them reasons to come and visit.
12: Yeah, I think what we're seeing, and it's been happening for quite a while across the nation, generation really is people are changing their behaviours around what they do, especially post-COVID, and especially when it comes to, I think, the traditional hospitality venues as well. And as the cost of living starts to bite, I guess people look at, you know, their discretionary spend and where they spend it. And so from a visitor economy perspective, while we're, you know, we're getting really good visitor numbers and spend, we have inflation as well. And so the cost of doing business is going up at the same rate or even more. And so when your visitors still have the same amount to spend, they're just spreading it maybe a little bit more wisely. However, as a destination, we do attract, you know, those travellers that are willing and are able to spend more. And that's our real success story. And those travellers we're finding are still doing that. So while there's a section of the market really doing it tough, and we've got to think about how we address that market and support our operators in that, there's also that continuing campaign to continue to get the visitors that are still willing and able to spend and to get that here in Tassie.
9: So with the closure of those seven bars in Hobart this week, what sort of flow-on effects could there be to the suppliers that might be supplying wine or spirits to those bars?
11: Yeah, look, I won't speak specifically on that situation because I'm not very close to it, but I think generally if there are pressures being felt in the hospitality space, that's bad for us all, because when we invite people to come and visit Tassie for our wine tourism experience, it's not just coming to a cellar door or visiting five cellar doors in a day. It's coming to a couple of cellar doors, going out for a lovely meal and having a glass of wine with that meal. So it's all connected. It's not a separate sort of experience. As Amy said before, like, doing business is challenging, and it's certainly not getting any easier. When you look at the scale of Tasmanian businesses, we are small and micro businesses, and the sorts of pressure that are coming from all sides to make it tougher and tougher and more expensive really need to be addressed, and they need to be

0: dressed with some sense of urgency. Otherwise, we may see more businesses fall over, and we really don't want that to happen.
1: That's Shirley Davey, CEO of Wine Tasmania.
2: It is 18 to 7. Just some breaking news. Mobile service and data is down for thousands of Telstra's network users. There's still not a lot of information, Larissa, but it's impacting thousands of users across the country. They haven't identified Tasmania yet. They say Sydney's inner west, the central coast and several Victorian locations, and no idea yet or how clear, how long the outage will remain. But
1: it's strange, yes. Our colleagues in Burnie have got
2: They're fine coverage. And we can't get a thing. And we can't get onto Wi-Fi to access our data. Anyway, 17 to 7. Yeah, telecommunications, right?
1: Well, the winter months are generally quieter for a lot of regional businesses with a tourism focus, including wineries. So what is the key to attracting people to visit cellar doors, to spend more and stay longer in the area? Here's Claire Dunbabin from Milton Vineyard at Cranbrook on the East Coast.
3: Winter has been interesting. We definitely find it's a slightly slower time, but numbers feel like they're up. People are out and about. People are keen to experience things. People are really leaning into the different experiences that winter offer as well. So I think in terms of wine industry, that's a really interesting connection to make, and kind of identifying what things we have to offer in that space as well to keep people up and out.
4: How do you, as a vineyard operator, make your business attractive for people to stop and spend?
3: A few different things. I think the East Coast definitely bring a lot more of the outdoorsy experience people. We've got Wineglass Bay and we're so close to those national parks. So that outdoor kind of experience. So looking at what we can do in terms of taking people outside of the cellar door. We are lucky that we do production on site, and it's that kind of hands-on experience that not many other places offer on the East Coast as well. So really leaning into that. And then I suppose winter, it's a really interesting, you know, a warm, cozy fire, being able to see the smoke from the road. It looks warm inside. There's cozy food. You're really inviting people in to escape that cold, I guess, in juxtaposition as to leaning into the outdoor, fresh kind of environment that you have to offer as well.
4: What have you noticed about how much people are spending when they come to the cellar door, say in the last 12 months?
3: It varies a lot. I think people are spending, perhaps, I feel maybe after COVID, people do entertain and spend a lot more time at home, and therefore I think in terms of when they're buying wine, they're buying, you know, 6 bottles instead of 3 bottles because they're thinking about what they're doing and who they're sharing that with once they get home. I think people are kind of coming to places for longer experience, so rather than just coming for a wine tasting, people want to do a wine tasting and then have a glass with lunch, so you're kind of getting that longer spend as opposed to, you know, a wine tasting and then running away.
4: Where do you think the tourism industry and the wine industry can do better?
3: I definitely think starting to look at what we offer in terms of different experiences. So there's been a lot of talk today about this basic wine tasting, which, you know, for a lot of cellar doors is the biggest draw card. But I think looking at elevating that, you know, whether it is, as I said before, the vineyard tours, giving people more of that educational experience where you might be giving them an insight to more of the production side of things or how things actually come to be in the glass or the bottle that they're enjoying the wine out of. I think a lot of us have vineyards and we have these amazing locations that we could lean into as well. So looking at what you can do there in terms of experience.
4: Well, you've got a winery, a cellar door and a vineyard all in one spot. Yeah. And you also grow lamb down the road too.
3: Yeah, absolutely. And so really leaning into that, you know, Milton lamb served in the restaurant. And then, you know, we often have sheep in the paddock in the front as you drive in, and it kind of just adds to that story. And I think we really find that a lot of visitors really lean into that story. They get excited when they realise everything happens there on the site in the same location. And it's, yeah, definitely something we lean into.
1: That's Claire Dunbabin from Milton Vineyard at Cranbrook.
2: It's 14 to 7.
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1: We've got duty forecaster Daniel Sherwin-Simpson on the line from the Bureau. What sort of temps have we got?
6: Yeah, good morning, Larissa. It is a bit of a cool one out at Launceston Airport right now, 0.4 degrees at the moment. We have lost some data from the actual Launceston weather station. I think we're just having some issues with our networking, but that'll be surely back online fairly shortly. In terms of temperatures for maximums today, Launceston's on for 13, same as Devonport and Burnie and St Helens and Scottsdale. Really, everywhere's going for 13. Sheffield's got 12, Flinders Island and King Island 4.

0: 14, and then I saw Strawn and Swansea on for 13. So very much mild weather today. We may see a couple of showers develop about the east coast. You might be seeing a little spot right now here at St Helens or Swansea, but it's not going to be anything of much significance today. As we move into the next couple of days, we will see rainfall build up a little bit on the weekend. We're going to be getting a garden variety sort of winter cold front come through. So couple of showers across the north on Saturday, bringing some modest rainfall, and then on Sunday it'll return to a very typical westerly flow, so showers across the west coast, but not the kind of rainfall we saw last week, just your garden variety wintry cold front, I'd say.
1: I love a garden variety winter.
2: Yeah, me too. Something slow cooked.
1: Yeah,
2: sounds good.
1: Not too much.
2: Yeah, exactly. Yeah.
1: If you're taking the boat out today, what kind of winds?
0: Yeah, so fairly settled winds. We've got a high pressure system sitting right over us right now. So generally light and variable winds. We'll sort of see across the east coast, we'll see southerly winds. Across the north coast, we'll see easterly winds. And then across the west coast, we'll see northerly winds. Most of the time, that'll be around 5 to 10 knots, but we could see it picking up to 15 at times. So really not too blowy. As we head into the afternoon, things will generally tend a bit more northerly to northeasterly, but really light and variable winds for the most part. Swells sitting at around 2.5 to 3.5 metres across the west in a west to southwesterly direction. In the north, we're looking at westerly swells around 1 metre, and the east, we're looking at southerly swells around 1 to 2 metres.
1: And any warnings we need to be across?
0: Yeah, so we do have the road weather alert out right now just for icy roads because of some of those cooler conditions we've seen overnight. So that includes the central north, the central plateau, the Midlands, the upper Derwent Valley forecast districts. But as we move into the next hour or two, things will warm up and we'll see that ice melt away and shouldn't see any issues out there. So we'll likely be warning free for the rest of the day.
1: So easy. Thank you, Daniel.
0: Thank you, Larissa.
2: And, thank you, Larissa. 11 to 7, of course, Country Hour for Midday.
1: Yeah, with Tony Briscoe.
2: Thank you.
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2: We're all ideas, people. What ideas would you have for a cellar door experience that you'd love? Text 0467 922 917. Something, I think simple. The one that I've talked about is that curry around a fire on a log with a nice Shiraz. What about yourself? What sort of experience would you like from a cellar door? Text on 0467 922 917. It looks like mobile service and data is down for thousands of Telstra users. Myself, Hayden and Larissa have been affected this morning. Mackenzie Heard in Burnie doesn't seem to have been. There's no idea of what's happened at this point. We're not clear how long the outage will remain, but this texter, Jane from Trevallon, nice to hear from you, Jane. We have Android phones with Telstra and all is fine. We're also on 5G. Could that be the difference? Share your experience with your connectivity this morning. 0467 922 917, the number to text. You can reach us through ABC Listen as well. At 10 to 7, I wonder if you love singing, whether it's in a choir or maybe as you take your morning shower. A Festival of Voices favourite is making its Launceston debut tonight. And coming up, we'll tell you how you can be part of the fun.

0: It's Kylie Minogue on ABC Northern Tasmania. Now, Telstra services are down for some of us, the mobile service data for thousands of network users, not everybody. It's not clear why there's an outage and how long it will remain. Mark, sounds like you need not to be tight and get yourself a new phone. Did it 2 weeks ago. Got the new iPhone 17 and updated my watch, so that's not the issue. The Telstra reception is okay in Sprayton, says David. And Dave says, morning, Kim, reporting on the phone service at Westbury. Telstra 4G on iPhone, all okay at the moment. Love the show. Thank you. Have a great week. Cheers. Thank you, Dave. Very sporadic. The three of us, Hayden, myself and Larissa, our phones are affected. We're one of the few 3,000 customers around the country, it would seem, unless you can weigh in on 0467 922 917.
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0: At the very least, it's in the hands of news now to keep us updated. And one of the most popular events from the Festival of Voices is heading to Launceston for the very first time. The Singers' Lounge has been a much-loved part of the festival for years, actually. And tonight at Duquesne Brewery, you get the chance in Launceston to experience a relaxed evening of live performances, sing-alongs and plenty of musical fun. Paul Jarman is hosting the night, and yesterday on Drive he told Sunny what to expect.
3: It's community at its absolute finest. It's young and old. It's any style of music. And it's basically like your good old-fashioned chalkboard, but in just such an inclusive and embracing atmosphere where everyone belongs and everyone has a voice to be heard and is nurtured and loved. We have acts from the highest professional, you know, quality from all over the world, by the way, joined by people who just walk in off the street. And they actually sing for each other, and at many times they sing together because you have to leave your ego at the door when you come into that space.
4: I love that. That's a really great addition there. Now, you're known for your storytelling and your ability to get a room singing together, as we just heard before. What's the secret to helping complete strangers feel comfortable enough to join in?
3: Oh, look, could I be completely predictable here and say, first and foremost, it's love. You know, it's just love and belief in them, gratitude to actually be the one standing in front of the people. It's often thought of as the conductor being sort of this omnipotent being, you know, but honestly, it's them giving their heart and soul, and it's the conductor's job to hear that and nurture that and respond. And I have found over the years that if you do that and embrace that simple word of love, then honestly, you get results.
0: Paul Jarman feeling the

0: Of there talking about tonight's Singers Lounge event with Sunny on Northern Tasmania Drive, 7:30 at Duquesne in Launceston. All the details are on the Festival of Voices website. And Sunny's back from four with more furry delights in Creature Feature.
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0: It is 3 to 7. Some Telstra customers do not have mobile data this morning. The service is down. It seems very sporadic. We do have news onto it, but at the moment, 3,088 users having issues around the country. If that's you, text on 0467 922 917. Janet says, running only on Wi-Fi at Port Cyril and using Wi-Fi, says Greg, out in Youngtown. And Marawa, all normal on the Android 5G. This is Neil Diamond taking us up to the 7 o'clock news. Solitary man. Good

0: In ABC News at 7, calls for more to be done to address bed block at the Launceston General Hospital. Hard right leader Marine Le Pen to run for the French presidency next year and appeal against an embezzlement conviction in the country's highest court. And Argentina keeps its hopes of winning a second straight Men's Soccer World Cup alive. Good morning, I'm Loretta Loberger. The family of a man who was stranded in a hallway at the Launceston General Hospital for hours says more needs to be done to deal with bed block. Scout Wallen reports.
1: Tasmania's nursing union claims 70 people were waiting for treatment at the hospital on Monday night, and state and federal politicians are levelling the blame at each other. Lisa Viney says last week her 78-year-old father spent hours being treated in a hallway until he could be admitted into a bed.
2: A lot of elderly people there, which I think wasn't real good for their dignity, but, you know, the nurses were doing the best they could.
1: Federal Health Minister Mark Butler says he believes the hospital lacks good patient flow systems, as Tasmania's Health Minister Bridget Archer has called on the federal government to better address bed block.
0: The Health Department says it's committed to providing the highest standards of care, and people with the most urgent needs are seen first in emergency departments. Hobart's Lord Mayor says she remains optimistic about the city's nightlife following a series of venue closures. Seven venues were shut

0: lockdown on Monday after the Pub Bank Group and Hotel Bank Group were placed into voluntary administration. The group's director blamed challenging trading conditions, including higher operating expenses and changing consumer behaviour. Lord Mayor Anna Reynolds says Hobart's nighttime economy is growing overall.
1: There are more venues, there's more turnover, there's more staff. However, all nighttime economies are compared

0: morning. The website Down Detector says there have been close to 7,000 problems relating to Telstra services since about 4 o'clock. Telstra says it's looking into an issue affecting some mobile calls and data connections and is urging customers to reset their devices and retry. The Prime Minister will meet with three more Pacific leaders in Brisbane today after returning from a visit to Solomon Islands and Fiji. Here's Foreign Affairs reporter Stephen Jedgetts.
1: Anthony Albanese will meet with PNG Prime Minister James Marape, as well as the Prime Ministers of Tonga and Samoa. Mr Albanese and Mr Marape will celebrate the Pukpuk Defence Treaty coming into force. All four leaders are also likely to discuss Australia's new military alliance with Fiji. And there'll be a focus on sport, with the leaders set to sign agreements on allocating $200 million allocated for grassroots rugby league in the region under the PNG NRL deal.
0: US President Donald Trump has already ruffled feathers at the annual NATO summit over strikes on Iran and his desire to control Greenland. Europe correspondent Mazoe Ford reports from Turkey.
2: As the NATO summit began, leaders unveiled arms deals worth billions of dollars to show they are heeding US calls to spend more to defend Europe. Even so, President Trump took a swipe soon after arriving in Ankara by saying he would have boycotted the summit because the US wasn't treated well by NATO leaders over its strikes on Iran. But he came because he likes Turkey's president. He also reiterated his desire that the US should control Greenland, not Denmark. The leaders held a formal dinner at the presidential palace. The main summit gets underway later today. Mazoe Ford, ABC News, Ankara.
0: Hard right leader Marine Le Pen will run for the French presidency next year and appeal against an embezzlement conviction in the country's highest court. Cyan Valence reports.
3: Marine Le Pen's presidential ambitions have been in limbo since March last year, when she was handed a five-year election ban for misusing $4.6 million of EU funds. Now she's back in the race after a Paris appeals court upheld her conviction but shortened the ban, allowing her to run while serving her sentence under electronic monitoring. The National Rally leader says she'll appeal and will stand in next year's presidential election. With less than 10 months to go, she leads the polls. Le Pen has run for president three times, losing the past two elections to current President Emmanuel Macron, who cannot run for another term. He has declined to comment on the verdict.
0: Nigel Farage says he's resigning from the UK Parliament, but is vowing to stand in a by-election he's triggered. Europe correspondent Elias Kluwer reports from London.
4: Nigel Farage said he'd be addressing the nation on his political future, which led many to speculate that he'd be quitting politics due to an ongoing investigation into personal donations he's received from wealthy party backers. But the leader of Reform UK was defiant, declaring he'd done nothing wrong.
5: I have not broken the law. I have not misused public money.
4: Nigel Farage then did announce he'd be resigning as an MP, but would be standing again to win a mandate from his constituents. But the investigation into the money he's received won't go away, and critics claim the move is a publicity stunt.
0: Prince Harry and six other high-profile claimants, including Sir Elton John and Liz Hurley, have lost their High Court case against the publisher of the Daily Mail. Here's Europe correspondent Catherine Diss.
6: It's cost about $80 million in legal fees, and the Duke of Sussex has invested a lot of emotional capital. But it wasn't to be. The judge dismissed all 14 counts put forward, alleging the unlawful gathering of information by means such as phone tapping and intercepting of voicemails. Justice Nicholson said suspicion, even understandable suspicion, isn't proof. The Daily Mail publisher, Associated Newspapers, welcomed the ruling, declaring this proves every single article was legitimately sourced. The loss is the end of a long-running legal saga for the Duke and overshadows his week of charity work in the UK.
0: Back home, and Tasmania's Parks and Wildlife Service says bookings to walk the overland track from December to March have sold out. The 65-kilometre, six-day trek through the Cradle Mountain Lake St Clair National Park attracts about 11,000 walkers each year, with bookings opening yesterday morning. Bookings are required during the peak season from October until the end of May and are limited to 34 departures per day. Tori Ross from the Parks and Wildlife Service has told ABC Northern Tasmania, more than 5,000 people have booked a spot already.
7: I think it's

0: been really strong again this year. We've had a really high demand in terms of walking, and we've sold out all of the departures from December through to March. So again, it shows that the walk is a really popular attraction for Tasmanians, interstate visitors and international visitors.
1: Hobart's Kainanyu Mount Wellington will host the Australian Mountain and Trail Running Championships next year. The Kainanyu Mountain Run event has been staged for the past 5 years. Now, in a coup, that event's organisers will take charge of the national championships, in which competitors vie for national titles and Australian team selection. Trail runner Jessica Collins says the location can provide an ideal launching pad for athletes hoping to represent their country at upcoming world championships.
2: It's got that elevation gain, it's got that gnarly hard climbing that you'll see a lot in European races that you don't always see in Australian races.
1: Now with more sport, here's Jared Coote.
3: Argentina has kept its hopes of winning a second straight Men's Soccer World Cup alive after coming from 2 goals down to beat Egypt 3-2 in the round of 16 in Atlanta. The defending champions were 2 goals down late in the match, but scored 3 times in 14 minutes, with Enzo Fernandez scoring the winner in the 93rd minute. Lionel Messi scored Argentina's second to sit on top of the Golden Boot standings with 8 goals for the tournament. The International Olympic Committee has provisionally lifted its suspension on Russia's Olympics body, meaning its athletes could be allowed to compete for their country at the 2028 Games in Los Angeles. The IOC suspended the Russian Olympic Committee in 2023 in response to the war in Ukraine. And American tennis player Coco Gauff has reached the Wimbledon semifinals for the first time after coming from a set down to beat fourth seed Jessica Pegula. She'll play Caroline Muchova in the next round after the Czech player beat Japan's Naomi Osaka 7-6, 6-4. In the men's draw, Jannik Sinner is through to the final four after he cruised past Jan-Lennard Struff in straight sets.
1: And returning to the Men's Soccer World Cup, the final round of 16 match between Colombia and Switzerland in Vancouver is locked at nil-all at half-time. The winner will face Argentina in the quarterfinals. Now to Tasmania's weather, there's a road weather alert for parts of the North, Central Plateau, Midlands and Upper Derwent Valley for icy roads. For the state, fine and mostly sunny, apart from isolated showers about the east coast. A top of 13 degrees today for Burnie, Devonport and Launceston. 12, the top for Hobart. ABC News.
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6: Good morning, it is 7:10. We played Neil Diamond just prior to the 7 o'clock news.

Neil Young and the song Harvest, as I deal with some pumpkin harvest on the fire. Looking at the photo you've sent, what a picture you've painted. You have got a lot of pumpkins there, all cut up and sitting on top of a fire in pots, presumably making some pumpkin soup. Nice start to the day, Shane in Scamander. As you heard in the news, thousands of Telstra users are reporting problems with their provider this morning. The website Down Detector says there have been close to 7,000 problems relating to Telstra services since around 4 this morning. Telstra says it's looking into the issue affecting some mobile calls and data connections and is urging customers to reset their devices and retry. Hayden, my producer, and myself are in the same situation. We've been retrying and we just get SOS. M of Longford says, have there been questions about no Telstra service in the north? Yes, hopefully that answers your question. Mark says, driving into the city, I had 5G for a short time on the East Tamar Highway and now nothing. Alison says, Wi-Fi only in Devonport and no Telstra in Grindelwald for Doreen, but that's God's way of telling me to stay in bed, says Doreen. You can weigh in on anything you hear on the program this morning or you'd like to share by calling 1300 361688. The text line is 0467 922 917. Sharon on Lady Barron says only Wi-Fi there. Thank you for your text, and you can reach us through ABC Listen. Well, the national census is just around the corner, and soon we'll catch up with the Australian Bureau of Statistics with a heads up on all you need to know, or with all you need to know. Next, though, we'll learn of the barriers of attracting backpackers to or for seasonal work in remote areas of Tasmania. This is Sher. Good morning.

0: morning too. A Telstra spokesperson has told the ABC the company is looking into an issue affecting some mobile calls and data connections. And if you're having trouble connecting, try again, as it may work on a retry, the spokesperson said. Hasn't worked for Hayden and I. Also says we're onto it and we'll share an update as soon as it's fixed. And thanks for sticking with us.
1: Breakfast with Kim Napier.
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1: ABC Northern Tasmania.
0: Well, they come around every 5 years and the next national census is just around the corner. So what do you need to do and why is the census important for regional and remote parts of Australia? As I mentioned, the census is in August next month and joining me now is National Census spokesperson Emily Walter. Good morning.
3: Good morning.
0: Now, last time we spoke to you, you were putting the call out for field managers. Do you still need census staff in Northern Tasmania?
3: Look, we've had such a great response from Tasmania, but there's always something available. And so I'd always really encourage people to get onto that website, census.abs.gov.au/jobs, and check out what might be available still, because we need to fill every role and the census is coming up pretty quickly.
0: Yeah, so August, which date exactly in that month?
3: Tuesday the 11th of August is census night, so circle that one in your calendars.
0: What do we need to know?
3: Yeah, great question. What to expect? Well, from around late July, people will start receiving your correspondence in the mail, which gives them their instructions on what they need to do. For most people, there'll be instructions that say, here are your login details. If you choose to go online, this is how you can do it. But if you prefer also, they'll have instructions there for people to request a paper form if that's what people prefer to do.
0: For memory, there's a lot of questions. Is that correct?
3: Yes. That's true. In fact, I think there's approximately just under 60 questions. But importantly, and I think this is, a really good feature of the online form, is that it sequences you if you don't need to answer a question. So, for example, people under 15 years of age won't be asked about whether they're in the workforce because it's not applicable. So then you get sort of sequenced out of questions that just aren't for you. So it actually makes it quite quick and simple, even though it seems like a lot of questions.
0: Remind us why the census is so important for the country.
3: Yeah, look, it's one of those things, as you said, only comes around every 5 years and sometimes we lose sight of what it's for. But it's our biggest collection of data in the country, and absolutely

0: it provides information that supports planning for schools, healthcare, transport and other infrastructure. It's just such an important part of making sure that we know who our country, you know, represents and where they are.
1: Now, a lot of people are becoming concerned about the amount of information that the world seems to be requiring from us. Should people be concerned about whether or not information is protected?
0: Not at all. Look, protecting people's privacy and their data is, has been an absolute highest priority in the design of the census. We plan and design the census 7 years out, so this has been in the planning for, since well before the last census happened. And through that process, we do a lot of rigorous testing. We also use the most, up-to-date, recent, strongest encryption technology available to protect people's data. We're also required by law to keep that data safe and not to ever share that data in a way that's likely to identify an individual. And that includes to other government agencies. So it's really a core part of what we do is protecting people's data and keeping it secure.
1: One final question. Are you fined if you don't do the census?
0: Look, the census is compulsory, and it's compulsory because it's such an important part of providing that rich data for the country to be able to plan and make informed decisions. What we find is that most people are really very willing to do their census, and that's really terrific. We have great response rates across Australia, compared to international like kind of countries who run censuses the way we do. So it is compulsory, but we find that we don't need to encourage people too much. They get on board and they really support what this collection does for them.
1: Well, let's get excited. Tuesday, August 11. Emily, thanks for your time.
0: Thanks so much.
1: Emily Walter is the Census National spokesperson. It's 22 past 7. Well, imagine running 7 marathons in 7 different states in 7 consecutive days. Stay tuned to hear about a Launceston runner's incredible achievement.
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1: 22 past 7 and running one marathon would be, and I say would because I've never done it, an extraordinary effort. But what about 7 marathons in 7 consecutive days in 7 different states? One Launceston woman has achieved just that. In the space of 1 week, Megan Purton ran marathons in Perth, Adelaide, Melbourne, Hobart, Sydney, Canberra, before finishing on the Gold Coast, raising more than $30,000 for charity. Good morning, Megan.
6: Morning, how are you?
1: I'm well. That's almost 300 Ks of running in the space of 7 days. How are you?
6: I'm surprisingly well. I'm a little bit shocked that I've pulled up as well as I have.
1: So what was your motivation for doing it?
6: Well, the first thing was the charity. So Brave Hearts is the organisation.
1: Well, there you go. We'll try and get her back. But I would suggest that that's an issue with Telstra connectivity, which we've also had with James Johns, the owner of the Great Lake Hotel. We were chatting with him, or planned to chat with him this morning, about attracting backpackers for seasonal work and the difficulties because of the rules around the 88 days requirement to qualify for a second working holiday visa in Australia. So all services in Myina are off one tower, says John. So we've rescheduled that chat to tomorrow. I think Hayden has Megan back on the line. I'll give, here she is. Megan, you just dropped out, but there are problems with Telstra this morning. You were talking about Brave Hearts, the charity you ran for. Why is it important to you?
6: So Brave Hearts is the protection and prevention of child sexual abuse. And I just think it's a foundation that needs to have far more widespread discussions had. It's not something that we readily sit around and talk about, but it's something that's happening in our community.

0: and it's something that we should be raising awareness about.
1: Yeah, Bravehearts do great work around the country and hard conversations to have. What was the hardest of the seven marathons?
0: I think probably the Gold Coast, which is really weird because I was surrounded by many thousands of people. But we'd spent the whole week with this 31 national runner community doing laps where you cross each other back and forward all the time. And just having that support of people crossing back and forward on you all the time. And I felt like my people weren't there. So that was tough.
1: That was tough. Sounds like it for you. Now, I've done the 10K Burnie run, you know, the Burnie 10, and I got back in the car to drive back to Hobart, but I had to go to the loo on the way and I was like a half-shut pocket knife getting out of the car. You had to jump on a plane. How did you go? Did you just stretch your legs out? Because all that lactic acid sort of builds up, doesn't it?
0: It was really difficult. It was literally off the course, onto the bus, back to the hotel, fight for a shower, to the airport on a flight, next day. I think once you've done the first one, it just became momentum of the week and you just realised that, you know, that's what you're in for and you just went along with it.
1: And tell us about the Pedleys running group in Lonnie and the support you get from them.
0: Hey, Pedley. So Pedley's running group is three mornings a week, Tuesday, Thursday and Saturday. They have been the biggest supporter of all of this. Many of them were 4 or 4:30 a.m. running starts with me in order to get the training program done. Just the messages of support and the donations, and many of them donated to begin with and then donated again once I'd finished on the Gold Coast. I had people come to Hobart to run. It was just incredible. They're just the most amazing group of people. And Kate's created this beautiful environment of supportive, incredible people.
1: Well, you managed to raise more than $30,000 for Bravehearts. Yeah, congratulations. That's amazing.
0: Thank you so much.
1: And nice to chat with you, Megan. Take care.
0: Thank you so much for your time.
1: A pleasure. What an incredible effort. Seven marathons in seven different states in 7 days, raising over $30,000 for Bravehearts. That's just an incredible effort. So we congratulate you.
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1: We will catch up with Leon Compton next.

0: Ian Moss there, Tucker's daughter. Shawnee Newstead says, ooh, Ian Moss, nice choice. Is he Australia's coolest musician? And a little talented as well, just a fraction talented. It is 7:30. I'll get to more of your texts shortly, but let's check in with Leon Compton, see what's happening on Statewide Mornings.
1: Can we just confirm, Napes, that the line in that song is, slap my knee bones to the ground?
0: To the ground, yeah.
1: What, like, is it like knee bones? What sort of a lyric is that?
0: Not
1: slap
0: sure.
1: Slap my knee bones to the ground.
0: Oh, maybe he's just like, you know, really getting into it.
1: Yeah, it's just a strange lyric. Yes. And I also love the groove in that song, although as a banger, your 5:45 offering today was neck level.
0: Yeah.
1: I'm like, wow, that's just Kim Napier, you wild animal.
0: I can't remember what
1: it was. Something that would have befitted the Ministry of Sound in London circa about 1993 when I was kicking up my heels there.
0: The Cure, Friday I'm in Love.
1: No, it was not. It was before that.
0: Ah.
1: It was before that. It was something absolutely techno-fueled and off the show.
0: Oh, good. Look,
1: it was great. I loved it.
0: No complaints, so that's good.
1: It was the sort of stuff my leash would never let me out to. Hey, how are you going with the phones this morning?
0: Look, it's an issue. Yes, we have had to shift one of our conversations to tomorrow, I'm hoping, because we've got the Health Minister, Mark Butler, on this morning, so hopefully his phone
1: turns
0: up.
1: You think you do.
0: Yeah, I know. Otherwise, can he knock on the door?
1: Hey, listen, we're talking to the health minister in Tasmania after 8:30.
0: Yep.
1: And I'm interested, perhaps the story that we didn't cover off on yesterday, but we've heard before, I'm thinking here we could work like a team, you know, like dolphins with sardines.
0: okay.
1: This is what I'm thinking.
0: Right.
1: Can you ask him to take some responsibility for what no doubt Bridget Archer's office will be offering, which is that flow through at the LGH would be a lot better if there were more aged care places.
0: Yes.
1: You know, that one of the reasons that it's basically a cork at the back of the hospital system that prevents people going in.
0: Yeah.
1: Is people who can't be at home but don't need to be in hospital and are waiting on aged care places.
0: Well, that was the situation with my stepfather before he passed away. He was put into a room initially, a bed of four, and three of the beds belonged to people that couldn't find places in aged care facilities.
1: Mm.
0: So that's a definite question for the minister. He's been hammered the last 24 hours. I hope he's ready for it.
1: Well, because you've got everyone else has been, you know, just firing off pop gun questions, but you're ready. You're loaded for bear.
0: I've got the term balls up in my arm.
1: Really?
0: Well, you know, that's what it's being described as. And I've had, I've been in the emergency care with my mother the last few days, and yesterday was just a joke. It's like the left hand does not talk to the right hand. They had it five people at one point from different ends of the ED coming out asking for Margaret. And I said, she's gone for an MRI. And one of the nurses said, why is she having that? Oh, well, I don't know.
1: Then
0: she'd been in there since yesterday morning. She hadn't had any food or water. It was becoming clear she wasn't going to have an operation. She went up to the triage desk and she said, look, I'm starving. I need water. And they said, policy is we can't give you food and water. She sits back down, and this was the case with so many people being treated, like intravenous drips, having needles, you know, things are quite personal and also confronting for people that don't cope with seeing that. Mm. And they also came out and gave her some morphine for pain relief, and she sort of dribbled it a bit, and the nurse said, would you like some water? And she said, yeah, I would, after being told
1: big glass.
0: You wasn't allowed to have
1: big glass,
0: any.
1: Please.
0: So it feels like there's just these massive disconnects where, you know, the knee bone isn't talking to the hip bone or something.
1: Yeah, I'm sorry to hear that, and I'm sorry to hear that that's the experience for Margaret.
0: Yeah.
1: Coming up for you after 8:30, well, the acting premier will be along to join us. She's also Tasmania's health minister, Bridget Archer, will be in for a chat, so I'm looking forward to that. Can I just give you one more thing, Kim?
0: Yeah.
1: The world's most famous animal ethicist is going to join us. Months ago, we thought, we think a lot about like the health of the cows that we eat, but let's ask the world's most famous animal ethicist about how we should think about the ethics of eating salmon. You know, is it because they've got smaller brains, they're smaller things? Should we be less concerned about the lives that they live? How does he think about these sorts of things? Peter Singer's going to join us after 8:30 this morning. He's literally the most famous animal ethicist in the world. He's Australian, famous globally, and he'll join us to share his thoughts on the ethics of thinking about eating salmon.
0: What about fluorphenicol? Is that part of the ethics?
1: The antibiotics and antibiotic usage is a factor in the questions we're asking today as well. Right. Hey, have a great show. Good luck. I hope the phones work for you. Yeah. I hope they work for me.
0: Yeah, I hope they work for you, and I'll throw you a sardine after eight.
1: Hey, thanks, mate.
0: Thanks. I'll get to your text shortly. That was Leon Compton, statewide on your wireless from 8:30 this morning. Here's Mac with a news update.
2: Good morning, ABC Local News for Northern Tasmania. I'm Mac Hurd, coming to you from Burnie. The family of a man who was stranded in the hallways of the Launceston General Hospital for hours says more needs to be done to deal with bed block. Scout Wallen reports.
3: Tasmania's nursing union claims 70 people were waiting for treatment at the hospital on Monday night, and state and federal politicians are levelling the blame at each other. Lisa Viney says last week her 78-year-old father spent hours being treated in a hallway until he could be admitted into a bed.
4: A lot of elderly people there, which I think wasn't real good for their dignity, but, you know, the nurses were doing the best they could.
3: Federal Health Minister Mark Butler says he believes the hospital lacks good patient flow systems, as Tasmania's Health Minister Bridget Archer has called on the federal government to better address bed block.
2: The Department of Health says it is committed to providing the highest standards of care, and people with the most urgent needs are seen first in emergency departments. Telstra is investigating an issue affecting its mobile and data connections this morning. Glenn Lauder reports.
5: The website Down Detector, which monitors Australian businesses for potential outages, began showing a spike in problems reported by Telstra users at around 4 a.m. Eastern Standard Time. Within a couple of hours, its spikes were around 7,000. Customers with smaller providers, Belong, Tangerine and Woolworths Mobile, are also reporting problems. Telstra says it's looking into an issue affecting some mobile calls and data connections. It's urging anyone experiencing issues to try again, saying things may work after a retry.
2: Tasmania's Parks and Wildlife Service says bookings to walk the Overland Track from December to March have sold out. The 65-kilometre, six-day trek through the Cradle Mountain Lake St Clair National Park attracts about 11,000 walkers each year, with bookings opening yesterday morning. Bookings are required during the peak season from October until the end of May and are limited to 34 departures per day. Tori Ross from the Parks and Wildlife Service has told ABC Northern Tasmania more than 5,000 people have booked a spot already.
6: I think it's been really strong again this year. We've had a really high demand in terms of walking, and we've sold out all of the departures from December through to March. So again, it shows that the walk is a really popular attraction for Tasmanians, interstate visitors and international visitors.
2: The new Qantas lounge has opened at Devonport Airport in the state's northwest. The airline announced a new three-year partnership with the airport's owner and operator, Tasports, last year, which included an agreement to upgrade the lounge facilities. The lounge has been updated with new furniture, flooring and charging ports, and a refreshed interior inspired by the region's landscapes. Tasports Chief Executive Captain Alan Gray says the new lounge is a win for Devonport Airport and Tasmania's northwest. The Central Coast Council in Tasmania's northwest has adopted its Disability Access and Inclusion Plan for the next 4 years. The plan was endorsed by the council at its meeting last month, following a co-design process led by the council's Disability Access and Inclusion Working Group. Established in 2023, the group works with the council to improve accessibility and inclusion in council projects, policies and public spaces. Mayor Cheryl Fuller says the plan reflects local priorities and will guide the council's work over the next 4 years. The Australian Bureau of Statistics says the upcoming census will help inform government investment in Northern Tasmania. The 2026 census will be held on Tuesday, the 11th of August. Census National Spokesperson Emily Walter told ABC Northern Breakfast it will provide an important snapshot for the country.
7: It provides information that supports planning for schools, healthcare, transport and other infrastructure. It's just such an important part of making sure that we know who our country represents and where they are.
2: Now to Tasmania's weather. There's a road weather alert for icy roads in parts of the Central North, Central Plateau, Midlands and Upper Derwent Valley forecast districts. For the state, fine and mostly sunny, apart from isolated showers about the east coast, areas of morning frost and valley fog. In Burnie, partly cloudy, a top of 13, Devonport mostly sunny with a top of 13, and Launceston, morning frost and fog, also a top of 13. ABC News.
8: You're with Kim Napier. This is Breakfast. ABC Northern Tasmania.
0: Yeah, Carl the Saucy Horse says that it is icy around Philosopher's Falls. That's a road that goes between Waratah and Savage River. And we were also chatting earlier with Megan Purton, who ran seven marathons in seven different states in seven consecutive days. And somebody has said, what is the seventh state? I thought there were only six. You're correct. She did run in Canberra. And for some reason, they're calling it seven marathons, seven different states, seven consecutive days. It is 18 to 8. Nice to have your company this morning. Well, this is a conversation that's been building for a while on Breakfast. You've been telling us about long waits for diagnostic scans, people travelling interstate just to get answers, and unexpected bills for pathology tests that used to be bulk billed. They're issues we've heard time and time again from listeners right across northern Tasmania. So this morning, we're putting those concerns directly to the Federal Health Minister Mark Butler, who, speaking with Leon Compton yesterday, said he'd been hearing about issues at the LGH for many years, adding the Commonwealth had given the state more money than it had ever received from the Commonwealth, and we welcome him to the program this morning. Good morning to you, Minister.
9: Morning, Kim. How are you?
0: Yeah, I'm well. Just to Leon's conversation yesterday and what came of that, and you talking about the flow systems at the LGH that needed to be looked at, can we ask a more broad question about if we had more aged care places, would that free up bed block?
9: Well, I've been pretty frank and honest about the fact that we need more aged care supply. The demand for aged care literally right now, as some of those early baby boomers born in the 1940s hit the peak aged care age of 80, is climbing in ways we've never seen before in the country. We need to expand aged care supply. There's no question about that. And that's putting pressure on hospital systems. It's putting pressure on health systems and obviously the aged care system, which we're trying to grow at a real pace. But the point I was making about the LGH yesterday, which was really echoing concerns people much closer to the coalface, if you like, than me were making, is really what was happening at the emergency department. And so we're doing a whole bunch of things to relieve pressure at EDs. I'm going to another Medicare urgent care clinic this morning, this one in Burnie, but I visited the Launceston urgent care clinic yesterday, which is the busiest in the country, in the whole country, of the 137 that we've opened across Australia. It's relieving pressure on EDs, but the point I was making is that I just keep hearing these reports about the LGH and have for a number of years now.
0: All right.
9: Emily Shepherd, the head of the nurses union, was making this point. There's something at the LGH that needs real attention from the state government.
0: Well, let's give you a broader view. We're repeatedly told on Breakfast that people are waiting months, even years, sometimes travelling interstate just to get diagnostic scans. As an example, at the LGH, there's only one 3D endoanal ultrasound machine in Tasmania, which is used by colorectal surgeons. That's causing long waits. This is what our Health Minister, Bridget Archer, had to say about that.
10: I have asked the department to provide some more information in relation to this machine and to the procurement of a new machine, if required. What I would say, I guess I would reiterate and reassure people that there is alternative tools available in terms of diagnostic if it is required. But I have asked the department to look into this issue.
0: Minister Mark Butler, when listeners hear alternative diagnostic tools are available, but they're still waiting, they're still travelling or they're paying, what assurance can you give them that governments are actually measuring the real patient experience?
9: Well, the operations of these hospitals are not something we're directly involved in. We provide funding and we leave state governments, who are the operators, to decide what equipment they purchase. From time to time, we have programs in place to help state governments update their equipment. Usually that is in the area of cancer treatment. So, you know, cutting edge screening and testing and imaging facilities. But by and large, you know, we provide a big sum of money every year to a state government like Tasmania. We're increasing that by 20% this year. And really the operators of the hospitals are best placed to decide what diagnostic equipment they use. I mean, it is right, of course, that there are a range of different procedures that can take place for that sort of suspected cancer endoscopies and things like that. But I'm not a doctor. I'm not best placed to provide that advice.
0: Oh, but you are a federal health minister, and you have said that the Commonwealth had given the state more money than it's received, ever received before. So providing that funding, isn't the Commonwealth responsible to check in on the return on their investment?
9: Well, as I said, we've always had a situation since these funding agreements were first put in place many years ago where we basically pay the states for their activity. And this year we're paying all states a big increase because we recognise there's a lot more demand in the hospital system now than maybe there was several years ago. And for the first time, we're also paying the small jurisdictions, so Tasmania and the two territories, an additional loading to recognise the fact that they do find it a little bit more difficult to find the money to do things like buy that equipment. So that's why Tasmania is getting such a big increase in their funding this year compared to what they would have received under the old agreement. And they then have to make the decision about what they do with that money. All of the states consistently resist any sense that they have to measure up to some performance indicators that Canberra would set, and that's just life. That's how they approach these negotiations. Ultimately, the Tasmanian government is accountable for the way in which they operate that hospital. We provide the money, they make the decisions.
0: But there is a disconnect there, and listeners would be thinking, how could you be hearing about the issues at the Launceston General Hospital for years, throwing money hand over fist, and it's still a balls up?
9: I don't think any of your listeners want a hospital system run from Canberra. At the end of the day, state governments are best placed to run the 750 public hospitals we have across this country, with maybe the exception of the Mersey, as your listeners would remember. But really, they're best placed to make these decisions about how to spend taxpayers' money wisely to get the best health outcomes for their patients and their citizens. I don't think anyone's ever really made the case that those decisions should be made way off in Canberra.
0: All right, let's give you another example. We spoke to Launceston's Felicity Richards, whose mother found a breast lump, and which she was told there'd be a 7-week wait over Christmas for a scan, but got it for within a week in Queensland.
11: The scan date was scheduled for the 22nd of December, and I just felt that was so ominous, thinking you're going into a notoriously, you know, tight time of year. Even if you get the scan then, what are our odds of actually getting answers and commencing treatment if necessary before we're well into the new year?
0: How do we stop regional Tasmanians needing family interstate to access timely care? Do you accept that regional patients are increasingly facing a two-tier system here? Those that can afford to travel or pay privately get faster care, and those who can't simply wait?
9: Well, I mean, some of this specialist equipment is difficult to have in absolutely every region. I'm not really sure what test or screen your listener was talking about, but if it was a diagnostic mammography screen, then there was one funded to go in the Hobart, which would provide the first in Tasmania, as I recall it. But
0: there are waits. We've got a text here saying that this lady has a 6-month wait for a breast ultrasound. That's unacceptable if you have been diagnosed

0: in a mammogram with having a lump. Can you imagine how you would feel having to wait to find out whether you've essentially been given a death sentence or not?
1: Of course, that's too long, and that's way beyond the clinical time recommended to have that follow-up scan. So, I mean, obviously we do need to look at whether that equipment is located across northern Tasmania, or whether the best place to do it is in Hobart, so people have to travel there again, is something that Tasmania is best placed to decide. But, you know, I'm hearing these stories across Australia, not just about breast, but also about people having follow-up tests if they have a suspected bowel cancer after the bowel cancer screening program. Some of the weights that I'm hearing about here in Tasmania, but also I hear them in the mainland, are frankly way too long, and that's not about particularly expensive equipment. It's about procedures. It's about someone having that colonoscopy if they've had a suspected positive sample returned as the bowel cancer screening program. So across Australia, governments do have to make sure that there is enough capacity in the system where there is a suspected cancer in particular for people to get that follow-up confirmation test, and if it is there, to get onto treatment as quickly as possible.
0: Okay, to another issue amid a cost of living crisis, and you say that Tasmanians don't want hospitals run from Canberra. Many listeners, though, say pathology tests that they used to have bulk billed are now attracting out-of-pocket fees. This is what former AMA State President Michael Lumsden-Steele had to say.
2: When you get a pathology test requested by your general practitioner or the specialist, there's a whole sequence of things have to happen to get that result back to the patient. Now, the cost of providing that services have been going up by 5 to 7% per year, but there's been no indexation to the numbers, and that's why pathology providers are now having to index the fee. What patients get is rebate back from the government. That's your Medicare rebate, and that's simply not being indexed to meet the costs.
0: So was that an intended consequence of Medicare changes, or has something gone wrong?
1: Yeah, something's gone wrong. I think, first of all, that doctor hasn't kept up with what we've done. We indexed pathology rebates last year in last year's budget for the first time in 25 years, and that was welcomed by the industry. They've been calling for indexation. I mean, some of their technology means that the testing is becoming cheaper, but other parts of their technology require laboratory workforce, so obviously those costs are rising, which is why we indexed them for the first time in quarter of a century. Bulk billing for pathology is still running at about 99.5%. Anne Urquhart has told me about some stories in the Northwest where it appears now after investigation that the doctors referring patients for a test had been including the wrong information or not enough information on the referral form for the pathology company to effectively apply the right rebate and bulk bill the person. I think that's been corrected. But by and large out there, the bulk billing rates for pathology are still running at the highest rate of anything in Medicare, well over 99%. We're watching it very closely. I've made that clear to the three very big companies that control the entire pathology market in this country that I'm watching their bulk billing rates very, very closely. But I think what you've got is essentially a wrong referral system from some doctors, which has now been corrected because of the intervention of Anne Urquhart.
0: You've been on the ground for 24 hours. You've been smashed with concerns from people living in Tasmania or in the north of the state about the LGH in particular. What do you say to listeners as you prepare to head back to Canberra with our system seemingly, as I mentioned, a balls up?
1: Well, I wouldn't describe my time here, Kim, as having been smashed. I'm about to visit the third Medicare urgent care clinic across the north, one at Launceston. I visited Devonport yesterday and I'm seeing Burnie this morning. They are seeing many, many thousands of people in the north and the northwest who need urgent care, who otherwise would go to the local hospital emergency department and crowd that up even further.
0: So why is the ED department crowded then? And I was there yesterday with my mother, and I was watching elderly people being treated in the actual waiting area, which is quite belittling for them to have their treatment done in front of other people, and also for those that don't like to see people having IV drips put in or being given pain relief. It is really confusing.

0: confronting. And then one doctor telling my mother that she can't have water or food in case she needs an operation, then being given morphine in front of the other patients that are waiting, and then asked if she wanted water. It's like, is the left hand talking to the right hand here? And then five different doctors came out of three different doors over a 15-minute period asking where she was. I said she's gone from for an MRI. They asked me why she'd been taken for an MRI. Can you see how everyday Tasmanians walk out of that place going, what the hell?
1: Yeah, I do. I do, and I hear confronting stories all the time about our emergency departments, and as I said, I've heard them a lot over the years about the LGH, but I hear them about other hospitals as well, which is why we are trying to work cooperatively with state governments. I know, but I'm just making the point, this is not particularly a Tasmanian issue. This is an issue that state governments are grappling with across the country, which is why we've sat down with them sensibly to give them more money, but also to do what we can to relieve pressure. And now, I've never pretended that urgent care clinics are going to make emergency departments suddenly sort of empty of people waiting in chairs. Of course they're not, but they are relieving pressure. They are providing patients with high quality urgent care in their community, fully bulk billed, so they don't have to go to hospital. And sometimes with their kids, for example, who might have broken an arm playing sport, wait hours and hours and hours at a busy emergency department. So I've heard positive stories about that. I've heard positive stories about the number of doctors who are now here. Three or four years ago, most of the stories in this part of Tasmania were about practices shutting down and there not being enough doctors. Now I'm hearing about practices opening up. I'm hearing that they are bulk billing at rates that they haven't for many years. So I don't feel that I've been smashed. Obviously, there are real pressures in the hospital system. There are pressures in other parts of the healthcare system. But our investments to make Medicare stronger, to increase bulk billing, to make medicines cheaper, are making a difference in this part of Tasmania.
0: Could it be, as I say, thank you for your time this morning, and you talk about Launceston, you talk about other places, is it time for Canberra to start sticking their finger in a bit more or their nose in a bit more and running these hospitals and checking on their return on investment?
1: Well, we're not going to be running the hospitals. Even though I'm a federal minister, I know what Canberra does well, and I know what state government's a better place to do. And running hospitals is something I firmly believe should continue to be a state and territory government role. They're closer to the ground. They've got the experience in doing it. We've just really kicked into a new five-year funding agreement. It started last week, which is how Tasmania is going to get that extra money from the Commonwealth. So it's a while before we sit down and negotiate another agreement. So things are probably going to continue to operate in terms of Canberra's role in the hospital system as they have for decades now.
0: And Steve just says, please remind Mr. Butler before he leaves, they're not giving us anything. It's taxpayers' money and they've run us into massive debt. So lots of frustrated Northern Tasmanians, but Health Minister Mark Butler, I appreciate the time you've given us this morning.
1: Pleasure, Kim.
0: Thank you. Plenty of your texts. I'll get to them next.
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3: Hi, Rachel Mealy here. Exclusive details on the last known ISIS bride who's returning to Australia facing allegations a Yazidi girl was enslaved, beaten and raped in her home. Controversial UK reform leader Nigel Farage vowing to recontest his seat after resigning from Parliament. And how one primary school is achieving great success teaching young Indigenous kids to read.
4: Our school celebrates that. It's just amazing when we show the results, all the teachers just get pumped because it's about getting our kids ready for high school.
3: I hope you'll join me for those stories soon on AM.
2: It's Breakfast with Kim Napier. ABC Northern Tasmania.
0: Well, that wraps up Bricky after a fairly lengthy chat with the Health Minister, Mark Butler, Federal Health Minister. This texter says, having spent a night in LGH emergency a month ago after a car accident, he was horrific. I can believe he's justifying it, or I can't believe he's justifying it by saying it happens everywhere. Kirsten at the Great Lakes, Minister, healthcare is not negotiable whether you live in the city or a regional area. These waiting times are unacceptable after cancer diagnosis. diagnosis, the emotional toll of waiting is immense. And why are doctors in hospitals using TML pathology, sending our results to Queensland when we have a perfectly good pathologist in the north northwest? It seems like this is where the expenditure and the extra cost is to fly people's test results to Queensland when we have West Pathology that would not require all the extra cost. And a text saying, good interview, that sounded like an honest conversation from both sides. Thank you so much for your time this morning. Good luck if you're a Telstra customer and your phone is out. There'll be more in the news about that outage at 8 o'clock. Enjoy your day, won't you?
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8: ABC News, good morning. I'm Loretta Loberger. Telstra has informed the federal government about an outage affecting mobile and data connections this morning. The outage website Down Detector had close to 8,000 reports of problems from Telstra customers at its peak just before 7 o'clock, but those numbers have quickly reduced. Telstra says it's looking into an issue and is urging customers to retry their connection. The federal government says the telco has advised emergency services and that its phones are required to fall back to other networks for 000 access. A Northern Tasmanian woman says her father waited far too long to be admitted to a Launceston General Hospital ward after arriving at its emergency department. It comes as the state's nursing union claims 70 people were waiting for treatment at the hospital on Monday night, and state and federal politicians level blame at each other. Lisa Viney says her 78-year-old father was taken by ambulance to the hospital because of an infection overnight last Thursday. She says it was so busy he was treated in a hallway for hours before a bed was available.
9: It's not acceptable. It's no fault to the nurses, and like they were all doing a great job, but he needed better care than sitting in a hallway. Something's going to have to happen or people will lose their lives. It's just too dangerous.
8: The health department says it's committed to providing the highest standards of care, and people with the most urgent needs are seen first in emergency departments. Overseas, and the US military says it's begun launching a series of strikes on Iran in response to Iranian attacks on three commercial vessels that had been transiting the Strait of Hormuz. The US Central Command says Tehran's demonstrated aggression is unwarranted, dangerous, and a clear violation of the ceasefire. Iranian state media says several explosions have been heard in Sirik in southern Iran. French President Emmanuel Macron says he's not naive about security threats facing a country like Syria after explosions in the capital Damascus during his trip. Middle East correspondent Matthew Doran reports.
10: Two explosions rocked the city not far from the hotel where President Macron was staying just after his motorcade left the compound bound for a meeting with the Syrian President Ahmed al-Shara. 18 people were injured in the attacks, including four police officers. Investigations are underway as to who's behind the blast, but President Macron says it's evidence that some want to undermine Syria's attempts to

0: ABC News, Jerusalem.
1: Nigel Farage is resigning from the UK Parliament, but the leader of the right-wing Reform UK Party's political career is far from over. Here's Europe correspondent Elias Kluwer in London.
2: Nigel Farage sensationally announced he'd resign as an MP in the UK Parliament, but immediately said he'd be standing in the by-election he triggered.
3: This will be a people versus the establishment by-election.
2: The political manoeuvre comes after an investigation into Mr Farage, who leads the populist Reform UK party, and the personal donations he's received from wealthy party backers. Mr Farage declared he's done nothing wrong, and the investigation is being used as a political weapon to destroy his career. Elias Kluwer, ABC News, London.
1: Back home, and a dominant species of algae in the bloom that devastated South Australia's coastline has been found to be the most toxic of its kind to be studied. That's the conclusion of an Australian-led research team. It conducted experiments on lab-grown strains of Karenia cristata. That's the algae that causes brevitoxins. Adelaide University Associate Professor Craig Stein says in the lab, the algae species was highly toxic, even in very low cell concentrations.
4: Just a few thousands of cells per litre can have a really quite large biological effect, which is much stronger effect than we've seen in other harmful algae when they've been tested in similar sorts of ways overseas.
1: To sport, and the final round of 16 match at the Men's Soccer World Cup between Colombia and Switzerland is headed to extra time after the match finished at nil-all at the end of regulation time. The winner will face Argentina in the quarterfinals. Now to Tasmania's weather, there's a road weather alert for parts of the North, Central Plateau, Midlands and Upper Derwent Valley for icy roads. For the state, fine and mostly sunny apart from isolated showers about the east coast. A top of 13 for Burnie, Devonport and Launceston, 12 for Hobart, ABC News.
5: Good morning, welcome to AM. I'm Rachel Mealy, coming to you from the lands of the Turrbal and Yuggera people in Brisbane. On today's program, as Donald Trump ruffles feathers at the NATO summit, US forces strike after Iran attacks ships transiting the Strait of Hormuz, and how one primary school is achieving great success teaching young Indigenous kids to read.
6: Our school celebrates that. It's just amazing when we show the results. All the teachers just get pumped because it's about getting our kids ready for high school.
5: First today, after a long stretch of high inflation fueling a cost of living crisis in this country, Australians might be feeling their belts are already pulled as tight as they can go. But the latest economic forecasts are indicating things aren't set to get any easier anytime soon. The OECD is warning Australians' real wages are set to fall further as the country faces its worst economic growth outlook in decades. AM's Nick Grimm has more. Nick, what does this new economic analysis tell us about the nation's prospects?
7: Rachel, the report that's come from the OECD, the Organisation for Economic Cooperation and Development, it doesn't have a good story for Australia at the moment, warning that real wages are going to fall further this year, leaving Australian wage and salary earners with less buying power as inflation continues to eat away at their pay packets. Now, looking in the rearview mirror doesn't offer a better perspective either, with the OECD's annual employment outlook revealing that Australians have already experienced one of the biggest declines in living standards in the developed world since the pandemic. Since 2021, there's been more than a 5% decline in real wages in this country, in sharp contrast to the average OECD country, which saw a 5% boost in workers' living standards. Australia and New Zealand, in fact, were singled out as two countries where real wages had barely recovered since the pandemic. The OECD calls our experience a sustained erosion of the purchasing power of household incomes. And Rachel, this follows Deloitte Access Economics offering a particularly downbeat assessment of Australia's short-term outlook, forecasting the economy is expected to limp along at less than 2% annual growth for the next 2 years, which will be the longest stretch of weak economic growth since the recession of the early 90s. Independent economist Saul Eslake argues it highlights the need for more to be done to help make Australian workers more productive.
0: Well, it's a combination of rising taxes, higher interest rates, falling real wages, and underpinning much of

0: that, of course, is what has over the course of this decade been negative growth in labour productivity. And almost every economist worth his or her salt would say that in the long run, productivity growth is the only sustainable source of improvements in people's material living standards. And on that front, Australia has been going backwards over the course of this decade. We've been covering poor productivity performance up for a long time through a combination of above average population growth and the gains that have come to Australia almost uniquely among Western economies from the impact that China has had on our terms of trade. And it's enabled Australia to get away with very poor productivity growth by historical standards for a long time. But that tide is now going out.
1: And at the end of the day, is this yet another reminder that the good times are sort of over?
0: Well, yes. And as I say, Australia's benefited almost uniquely among Western countries. Probably the only ones that come close would be Norway and Canada, which are also resource exporters. We've benefited uniquely from our economic relationship with China, something that's actually been a negative for many other Western economies like Japan, the United States, and many European countries, which import commodities and export manufactured goods. Now, our experience has been the reverse, but we can't keep riding the China tiger in the way that we have been for the last 30 years. That era is drawing to a close, and we're yet to discover something that can do for us what China has done for us over the last 30 years.
2: Independent economist Saul Eslake, and before him, AM's Nick Grimm. And you may already know firsthand, thousands of Australians have reported an outing this morning on the Telstra mobile network. Our reporter Pablo Vinales joins us now from Canberra. Pablo, what do we know?
3: Yeah, Rachel, good morning to you. Well, we're seeing reports of a massive outage, massive disruptions to Australia's largest mobile network, Telstra. On the outage detection site, downdetector.com, there was a large spike in reports beginning from about 5 o'clock this morning. The peak looks to be at around 6:30, with more than 7,000 complaints made to that website. Now, other mobile providers, including Audi, Tangerine, Belong and Everyday Mobile, which rely on the Telstra network, may also be experiencing this issue. People on their smartphones who are experiencing this outage may be seeing a little satellite symbol and a little SOS symbol with no service. We have this morning heard from Telstra, a spokesperson, saying that we are looking into an issue affecting some mobile calls and data connections. If you're having trouble connecting, try again, as it may work on a retry. We're on it and we'll share an update as soon as it's fixed. Thanks for sticking with us. We've also heard this morning that services across Victoria's regional train network are down due to what it's calling a radio fault that is believed to be linked to this Telstra outage. V-Line says it's assessing the situation and will advise when trains resume. Passengers there are being advised to defer travel where possible. There are some limited coach replacement services available. V-Line says it's not sure how long it will take for this issue to be resolved.
2: And what's the government had to say?
3: Yeah, we have heard from the Acting Communications and Transport Minister, Christy McBain, this morning. It says that it is aware of the issue. The Australian government has been advised that Telstra that there is an outage with Telstra affecting a large number of mobile calls and connections. They also say that she also says that they're aware of this issue affecting Victoria's V line with regional train services. The Acting Minister says, "We understand Telstra is working on resolving the issue, and arrangements are being made for affected rail passengers. Like all telcos, Telstra must notify customers and emergency services of any major outage. Australian phones are also required to fall back to other networks for 000 access." So that message there from the Acting Communications Minister, Kirsty McBain.
2: Pablo Vinales in Canberra, thank you. The ABC can reveal the last of the known ISIS-linked Australian women in Syria is expected to return home amid allegations that a Yazidi girl was beaten and raped while enslaved at the woman's home in Syria a decade ago. Sydney woman Hodan Abbey has spent more than

0: than a decade living in the ISIS caliphate and Kurdish detention camps after travelling to Syria in 2014. Stephanie March has this exclusive report and a warning: it contains disturbing details.
1: A Yazidi woman who we will call Sara was just 9 or 10 years old when she was sold to an ISIS fighter known as Abu Osama in mid-2016 in the Syrian city of Raqqa. Abu Osama's English-speaking wife, Osama, was pregnant with their daughter. To protect Sara's privacy, her words are being voiced by an actor.
2: "When Abu Osama took me, he hid me for 3 days. He put me in a room and locked me, and Osama didn't know I was there. But after 3 days, he told Osama that he had brought me for her because she was about to give birth, but his main purpose of taking me there was rape."
1: Sara says once Osama learned her husband was raping the slave, she was furious.
2: "After she knew that, she started beating me, and all my body had bruises because of her beatings."
1: Sara was sold to 8 different ISIS fighters during her time in captivity. It was only after Sara was freed and talking to investigators in Germany that she learned about Osama's past.
2: "During the investigation, I was asked about Osama, and the investigators said she was Australian."
1: While the identification of Hodan Abbey as Sara's abuser is not definitive, a former UN human rights specialist who doesn't want to be named to protect ongoing cases has told the ABC he believes it is Hodan Abbey, based on interviews with multiple Yazidi survivors. Roger Shanahan, a Middle Eastern terrorism expert, has spent a decade tracking the more than 200 Australians who lived in the ISIS caliphate, including Miss Abbey.
3: "We know that she's of Somali background. She's a Sydney girl. She and her family were from the western suburbs of Sydney, and she left in 2014 with another person called Hafsa Mohammed to go to Syria. Hafsa, we believe, died in Syria, and Hodan survived."
1: Earlier this year, Ms. Abbey was prevented from returning to Australia after the Home Affairs Minister placed a temporary exclusion order on her, which is designed to prevent a person who's deemed a terrorism or security threat from entering the country. Ms. Abbey was issued a return permit last month, and she could come back at any time with her daughter, who's about to turn 10 years old, the same age Sara was when she was held as a slave. For Sara, she says she would be willing to testify against Osama if charges were laid. Asked if they were aware of the allegations or planned to charge Hodan Abbey with slavery-related offences upon return, the Australian Federal Police said they have no comment. The ABC's been told Ms. Abbey's family do not want to speak with the media, and her lawyers have not responded to the allegations.
0: Stephanie March reporting. The Prime Minister will host Pacific leaders in Brisbane today, where this week's Chinese missile test is expected to be top of the agenda. The Shadow Minister for Foreign Affairs, Ted O'Brien, joined me earlier. Ted O'Brien, we'll get to the Pacific leaders meeting shortly, but first, what's your response to these allegations that one of the ISIS brides who's returning to Australia kept a girl enslaved and knew she was being raped?
4: Good morning, Rachel. This is deeply disturbing. It goes to the pure evilness of ISIS and the fact that its evilness knows no bounds. And you can see why Australians do not want these people in our country. It is awful to think of the life that a little girl, a little Yazidi girl, had to experience at the hands of this regime.
0: Should these new allegations change anything about the government's permit allowing her to return home?
4: Well, the government will have to answer for why they are actually issuing a return permit. The temporary exclusion orders are there for a reason to keep people out, but we'll have to wait until there is a briefing as to why it is the decision was made to bring this person back. Has the Australian Federal Police completed an investigation that now allows for charges to be laid? These are the sorts of questions that only the government can answer.
0: Ted O'Brien, how worried are you about this Chinese missile test?
4: I am worried, but I am satisfied that the Pacific nations, together with our other allies and friends, have been very assertive and clear in protesting the moves by the People's Republic of China. It is completely inappropriate that on a week especially where we are talking about an

0: resolution of peace in the Pacific that the Beijing regime decides to fire a missile into the region. It certainly goes to the contrast between what Australia's view is of the Pacific family and clearly what the People's Republic of China's view is.
1: Has the government done enough? You've said that the Pacific leaders have said enough, but has Australia's government said enough to condemn this nuclear-capable intercontinental missile test?
0: For now they have, but of course the test remains ahead of them to be dealing directly at the ministerial and the prime minister to president level. I do believe that the bureaucracy has made the protest clear, both in Beijing as well as to Beijing's representatives in Canberra. I have to say I've been very critical in the past of Anthony Albanese's timid approach to these issues. When the People's Republic of China circumnavigated Australia, we heard barely a peep out of the Albanese government. I am pleased that on this occasion, they seem to be voicing a far more assertive position on the part of Australia, which is appropriate. But of course, they need to also be speaking directly to their counterparts in Beijing.
1: Well, the US is accusing China of nuclear proliferation. When we're speaking of assertiveness, the US is taking the charge there. Shouldn't that be Australia's role?
0: Yes, I think Australia should be backing the United States in there. Of course, the last 24 to 48 hours has been very much focused on what's been going on between Australia and the Pacific nations, especially with the agreements from Fiji. But I think what the United States is going to is the bigger play. And the bigger play here is a contest between two great powers, the United States and China. And we also have the largest build-up in military capability since World War II in our region. And that includes, on the part of the People's Republic of China, building more nuclear weapons. This is greatly disturbing for the region. It does not speak to a region of peace and stability, which is what we need. And this is why we need to be backing in any calls that come internationally for there to be greater transparency on the build-up of nuclear weapons, and there also needs to be arms control discussions.
1: Shadow Minister for Foreign Affairs Ted O'Brien, thanks for speaking to AM.
0: Thanks very much, Rachel.
1: You're listening to AM, where it's 20 past 8. The US has launched a series of retaliatory strikes against Iran after attacks on three commercial vessels that were passing through the Strait of Hormuz. US Central Command says Iran's demonstrated aggression was unwarranted, dangerous, and a clear violation of the ceasefire. Meanwhile, the US President Donald Trump has already ruffled feathers at the annual NATO summit over the strikes on Iran and his desire to control Greenland. Europe Bureau Chief Mazoe Ford is in Ankara for the summit.
2: I like this man a lot.
3: World leaders have learned that if you want Donald Trump on your side, you have to lay it on thick. So from the moment the US President stepped off Air Force One in Ankara, he was given the VIP treatment. Turkish President Recep Tayyip Erdogan met him on the tarmac. He put on a guard of honour at the presidential palace. And then there was a flyover from fighter jets. As the pair sat down for talks, President Trump said he'd thought of boycotting the NATO summit. He's still angry at many of the alliance's leaders for refusing to join his war in Iran.
4: We weren't treated well because we did something in Iran. We don't need anybody's help. I didn't even want their help, but before I asked, they said they wouldn't be there.
3: Questions from journalists touched on topics that could prove even more awkward as the NATO summit gets underway. President Trump took a swipe at European leaders Keir Starmer of the UK and Giorgia Meloni of Italy, and he reiterated his desire to take control of Greenland from Denmark.
4: But it's an important part for the United States, and it's surrounded by China ships and Russian ships.
3: The topic of conversation this summit will try to centre on is how to end Russia's full-scale invasion of Ukraine. President Volodymyr Zelensky isn't relying on the American president alone. He'll be meeting with almost 20 other leaders on the sidelines.
5: While this war continues, please help us get more air defence missiles. This is our top priority right now. We are capable of doing everything else.

0: ourselves.
1: Under pressure from President Trump to boost defence spending, NATO has announced arms deals worth tens of billions of dollars. NATO Chief Mark Rutte said the deals would make the whole region safer.
2: We are on the cusp of the transatlantic defence industrial revolution. I'm asking you to take a leap and show our people that we are ready and capable to protect them anywhere at any time. And show Russia and all those watching today that a transatlantic defence industrial base is mobilising with purpose.
1: This is Mazoe Ford in Ankara, reporting for AM.
3: Two popular far-right European leaders are vowing to pursue their political ambitions despite facing significant scrutiny over issues relating to alleged fraudulent finances. Reform UK leader Nigel Farage has announced he'll quit his seat in Parliament and immediately seek re-election as he vows to clear his name over allegations relating to millions of dollars worth of donations. While French politician Marine Le Pen has announced she'll run for president in 2027 despite a conviction for misuse of funds. Bridget Fitzgerald reports.
4: He describes himself as a champion for Britain, the anti-immigration politician who stands up for the working class. But allegations that Reform UK leader Nigel Farage accepted millions of dollars in donations from a convicted fraudster has angered voters.
5: I'm very disappointed because he's promised all these things and he's gone back on his promise, and basically he's another one in it for himself, money.
6: Do you think he should have declared the £5 million?
5: Yes, without a doubt.
7: Well, he's done absolutely nothing for Clacton so far, so I don't see the point.
4: Nigel Farage is facing a parliamentary standards investigation over undeclared donations that have potentially broken finance rules, including a £5 million gift he received from a cryptocurrency billionaire who was once convicted of wire fraud in the United States. In an effort to clear his name, Farage has announced he'll quit his seat of Clacton in eastern England, triggering a by-election where he'll seek to be re-elected.
8: Am I angry? Well, I've never been angrier in my life. Let me be absolutely clear. I have done nothing wrong.
4: Farage, a far-right populist politician who is a staunch pro-Brexit campaigner and advocates for harsh immigration policies, says the money was a personal gift and he used it to fund security. He won Clacton comfortably in 2024 with 46% of the vote. He's well placed to win the re-election and may even run unopposed.
8: This will be a people versus the establishment by-election. It's a chance to stick two fingers up to the entire establishment.
4: It comes as French far-right leader Marine Le Pen declares she'll run for the presidency in 2027, despite a decision by a Paris appeals court to uphold her conviction for misusing European Parliament funds. She made the announcement on French TV network TF1.
9: So this evening, I'm a candidate for the presidential election.
4: While her conviction was upheld, the court reduced a ban on running for office, clearing the way for her to stand in next year's election. However, she's been ordered to serve house arrest and will be required to wear an electronic monitor. Marine Le Pen says it'll be up to the French people to decide if they wish to support her tilt at the presidency.
9: I think that in reality, one must never impose anything on the French people. One must leave them the last word, and the French will have the last word there.
4: Le Pen's anti-immigration national rally party, known as RN, is currently leading opinion polls in France.
3: Bridget Fitzgerald. At Jiddy Jiddy Aboriginal School in southwest Western Australia, most of the students used to finish primary school with a year three reading level and faced a tough transition to high school. The school's transformed its results by changing its teaching practices, and experts say it's a model that could help improve Australia's chronically poor literacy scores. Here's National Education and Parenting reporter Connor Duffy.
10: Days start a bit differently at Jiddy Jiddy School in Western Australia's southwest. Students at the community Aboriginal school gather for a daily yarning circle for a calm transition into classroom learning. Then it's straight into a rigorous session of explicit phonics instruction, where children are stepped through the code of matching sounds to letters in a methodical and systematic way.
11: You need two letters to make one sound.
10: Emphasis is placed on ensuring each step is understood and mastered before moving on to the next. Principal Karen Augustin introduced this approach to reading instruction after joining the school and finding the majority of students were finishing primary school without basic literacy skills.
0: So they were still down at year 2-3 level. We struggled with that, and they struggled when they got to high school.
10: The school received funding under the Closing the Gap initiative to implement a program called Multilit, developed by researchers at Macquarie University. 3.5 years after introducing the new literacy lessons, nearly all students are now achieving basic reading proficiency by the end of primary school, much to the delight of Karen Augustin and her teaching staff.
0: We are now closing the gap, which is what we set out to do, and we can see it. And our school celebrates that. It's just amazing when we show the results, all the teachers just get pumped because that's what it's about. It's about getting our kids ready for high school.
10: According to reading expert Professor Pamela Snow of La Trobe University, this teaching method works because it acknowledges that reading is something the brain hasn't evolved to do on its own, and students need precise instruction for this fundamental skill.
11: If children haven't mastered the key workings of the English writing system after 3 years of school, then they're often on Struggle Street and stay on Struggle Street, not just across their school years, but in fact right across their lives.
10: Many states and school systems have moved to embrace the explicit teaching model. It replaced a style known as whole language, which had at its core that learning to read is easy and natural. With NAPLAN results showing roughly one-third of Australian students struggling to meet minimum expectations, Professor Snow says the need for consistent, evidence-based teaching is urgent, and she'd like monitoring to ensure policy changes are making it to the classroom.
3: Connor Duffy and Kath McAloon with that report. That's AM for today. I'm Rachel Mealy. It's 8:30.
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14: Hello. Are you out there this morning? We've got a Telstra outage across the country. I'm not going to lie, it's causing some issues.
15: Hello.
14: Hello, I think we've got you there, and I think we can get enough warm bodies into the studio this morning to make some fun for the next 2.5 hours. We've also got some more serious matters to attend to. If you were listening to the program yesterday morning, you would have heard Emily Shepherd, head of the Nurses Union in Tasmania, talk about what Launceston General Hospital's emergency department looked like on Monday night. Well, we're going to have Bridget Archer, the state's health minister and acting premier, to join us later this half hour. I hope. Phone's willing. And then after news at 9 o'clock this morning, we're going to catch up with the world's foremost animal ethicist. His name's Peter Singer. He's Australian. And we thought weeks ago we'd try and get in touch. We'd see if he'd come on and ask him, are there ethical issues you need to think about when you're eating salmon? I think we've all had a chance to think about what it means to eat some pork, to eat some beef, to eat some lamb. Should we think differently when it comes to eating salmon? We're going to ask him that question, and I'm happy to put your questions to him as well. Peter Singer to join us a little bit later this morning. A fraction, as Kim Napier would say, of what we've got in store for you over the next 2.5 hours. Just to let you know as well, radar picture looks clear as a bell this morning weather-wise. Frost and valley fog could be an issue, and roads could be icy inland. In fact, there is a road weather alert out, so please, if you're driving anywhere away from the coast, take it easy. Let's have some fun over the next 2.5 hours and let's find out what's making news with Loretta Loberger, who's got the news headlines this morning. Loretta, good morning to you.
16: Good morning, Leon. As you mentioned, Telstra customers across the country have been reporting issues with their service throughout the morning. Reports of problems spiked about 6 o'clock to more than 7,000 customers on the website Down Detector and have persisted throughout the morning. A man in his 40s has been taken to hospital after he was struck by a vehicle on the East Derwent Highway at Bridgewater in Hobart's north. Police and emergency services were called to the scene near the Jordan River Bridge shortly after 8 o'clock last last night. The Gagebrook man was taken to the Royal Hobart Hospital with injuries not believed to be life-threatening. The US military says it's begun launching a series of strikes on Iran.

0: in response to Iranian attacks on three commercial vessels that had been transiting the Strait of Hormuz. The US Central Command says Tehran's demonstrated aggression is unwarranted, dangerous, and a clear violation of the ceasefire. Marine Le Pen insists she'll run for the French presidency next year and is vowing to appeal against a criminal conviction to France's highest court. An appeals court has upheld the leader of the far-right National Rally's conviction for misusing European Union funds, but has shortened her ban on running for elected office. I'll have more news at 9 o'clock.
1: Thank you for that, Loretta. Loretta Loberger in the newsroom, 936 ABC Hobart, ABC North Taz. You can join us too. Let's have a squiz at your traffic.
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2: Traffic.
1: Okay, no incidents or major delays. Things are a bit busier than normal in Hobart. The outage this morning may have impacted some of your traffic lights. So, and I know the choreography of morning traffic can get quite synchronised because we're used to the light cycles that we deal with at our particular time of day for getting into the network. Well, take it easy because things might not be as synchronised as they usually are. All's running smoothly now, we're told, by State Roads. A bit busy at the normal spots in Launceston and for Devonport. Slow getting into the Don Road roundabout for Burnie, looking good. That's what we can see. If you can add to the story, let me know.
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1: Is anyone looking for rain at the moment? I don't know how things are in your water tank at your place. On the farm this morning, are you needing more rain? We've had a good dose at different times over the last month or so. The weather forecast, the radar forecast today, it's as clear as a bell right now. Things looking pretty good, but it could get icy around the centre of Tasmania. From the Bureau of Meteorology, let's say g'day to Daniel Sean Sherwin this morning. G'day, Daniel.
4: Good morning, Leon.
1: Daniel, forecast for today looks good. How long's it going to last for, Daniel?
4: Yeah, look, the settled weather will kick around for the next couple of days. The real sort of main change we have coming through is a cold front sweeping through on the weekend. But just talking about the state today, in terms of top temperatures, we're on for 12 degrees in Hobart, 13 for Launceston and Devonport, Strawn 13 as well, Flinders and King Island 14 and St Helens 13, same as Wynyard up north. So generally 13s and 14s with the odd 12 around the place. You did mention the icy roads. It is still pretty cool up at Launceston. From the Telstra outage, we've actually got a hiccup in our data coming from the Launceston weather station, but we've got one at the airport there, which is currently sitting at 0.9 degrees. So definitely still frosty up there through the central north. We do have the road weather alert for the central north, as well as the central plateau, midlands and upper Derwent Valley. So could be some icy roads out there with these lower temperatures. As we warm up into today, we'll likely see that warning clear out at the standard sort of 11 a.m. Clearance time.
1: Okay, but for people that are travelling through inland roads, and particularly if you're at any sort of elevation, take it easy. You might come around a corner. There's some chance that there could be ice on that road, and you'll want to be driving appropriately for that. Daniel, how much longer is this cool, clear weather going to last for? What do you see in your weather telescope?
4: Yeah, well, look, I don't have a telescope in front of me. I've got a whole bunch of monitors, but they're telling me there's a couple of showers on the east coast. We've picked up 2.4 millimetres at Grey in the last 3 hours. St Patrick's Head has also picked up 1 millimetre. So it's not clear everywhere, generally clearer through the west and north, and a couple of clouds out in the east, but not bringing significant rainfall. It's really just going to be a millimetre or two if you do see anything. Through northern Tas, they're going to pick up another millimetre or two, generally through sort of your central north, so possibly a spot or two at Launceston, and then heading along the north coast, places like Burnie, stuff like that will pick up a little bit tomorrow. And then Friday, it's probably going to be mostly dry across the state. We could see a light spot up in the far northeast towards somewhere like Bridport or something like that. But yeah, Sunday's when we see that cold front start to come through. That'll lead to showers picking up across the northern coasts, particularly in the northwest. So somewhere like Smithton or Wynyard might be one of the wetter places on that Saturday. And then as we roll through into Sunday, we sort of see that belt of westerly winds start to develop. So going to be pretty much typical Tasmania winter weather as we move into next week from Sunday, just

0: Dow's about the west, clearer in the east.
1: Okay, and for a lot of people, they'll be thinking, well, that is the start of school holidays, and it'll be getting ready to plan accordingly. Good on you, Daniel. Thank you.
0: No worries. Thanks, Leon.
1: That's Daniel Sean Sherwin, 936 ABC Hobart, ABC Northern Tasmania.
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1: What would you like to ask Tasmania's acting premier this morning and health minister? You've heard the stories of Launceston General Hospital. I mean, in so many ways, not new. And the bed block issues, the struggles at the emergency department from Monday night, been making news since we spoke to Emily Shepherd yesterday morning, the head of the nurses' union. What would you like to ask Tasmania's health minister? Bridget Archer to join us, we hope, later this half hour. Telstra issues around. I should mention Telstra says we're investigating an issue. It's affecting some mobile calls and data connections as a matter of priority. If you're having trouble connecting, try again, as it may work on a retry. Fixed internet services like NBN are not affected. We're on it and we'll share an update as soon as it's fixed. Thank you for sticking with us. So of the three phones in the mornings team, myself and Stephen and Eliza putting the show together this morning, theirs weren't working, mine was. And I said, helpfully, maybe mine could work better if I turned mine on and off again. And so I did. And then the one working phone that we did have went to SOS mode as well. So if your phone is working, don't turn it off and then on again, because things could get worse and not better. I didn't get any thanks for that effort. You're on 936 ABC Hobart, ABC Northern Tasmania. Who needs rain? It's a beautiful picture today, statewide. Jack, good morning to you.
6: Hello, how are you?
1: Do you need rain, Jack?
6: Well, we did need rain. We've had a few guests over Dark Mofo, which I think has contributed to our water levels. But we were so unaware that our tank levels were so low that I was actually running a bath the other night. And the water stopped running. So, yeah, we ran out of water it was very inopportune, but thankfully the water cartage businesses in Dodgers Ferry are very very responsive.
1: It's tricky when your Dark Mofo guests come and maybe aren't used to living on tank water, and so they're 15-minute showers. Do you ever have guests over and just sit cringing in the kitchen as you can hear the shower running and running and running, Jack?
6: Absolutely. Actually, my husband does that a lot as well.
1: But we're in a non-blame culture in this relationship, right?
6: That's right. If we were pointing the finger, Jack.
1: Okay. Well, good luck. I'm glad the water truck turned up okay. It looks like that weather might arrive for the start of the school holidays. Otherwise, looking good for the next day or two. 936 ABC Hobart, ABC North Taz. It's going to penalties. Going to penalties what, I hear you ask? In the game, Colombia v Switzerland at full time. It's ended up 0-0. The goalkeepers, I didn't realise this happens, the goalkeepers for each teams congratulate each other, wish each other the best of luck, and then the penalties begin. Colombia v Switzerland. It ended nil all, and so the penalty process is about to kick off. What would you like to know from Bridget Archer? The health minister will join us in just a moment. I'd like to ask Bridget Archer, what's the point in making Erica Betts deputy premier if he doesn't act as premier when the actual premier's away? Thank you, listener, for that this morning. Guy Barnett is the deputy premier, as far as I understand. But thank you for that this morning. 0438 922 936. Rod the Truckie says, it's simple. All health shortfalls and minimal everything could be solved if we paid more tax. Ask anyone sooking if they're prepared to pay more, says Rod the Truckie this morning. Thank you, Rod. Oh, and another listener, keep your text short, please. I've just clicked on that one. It was a question for Peter Singer. How should we think about salmon farming? Like the ethics of it. Let's talk to the world's foremost animal ethicist, regarded around the world as such. How does he think about salmon farming? You've got an idea about how you think about cattle farming and pork farming, pigs, farming sheep. Should we think differently, similarly, about salmon farming in Tasmania, next time you sit down to a plate? 936 ABC Hobart, ABC Northern Tasmania. Leon Compton with you this morning. Just careful out there as well. Valley fog, an issue, says a listener via text. Would love it if you can text me. Russell Kelly from Tas ICT will join us in just a moment. And we'll talk winter travel trends as well. It's that time of the year when a lot of people start doing their week of warmth for the year. Either this school holidays, you might deliberately avoid the school holidays because it's cheaper to travel then, or next school holidays, the September ones. I wonder what sort of travel trends are emerging. As we talk about cost of living pressures, we're going to catch up with Stacey Daly. She's a travel agent and will let us know what she's seeing. That's coming up for you a bit later this half hour as well. Phones willing. And as ever, love to talk to you. If you can send me a text, I sort of need you. 0438 922 936 is the number. 0438 922 936. What would you like to ask Bridget Archer, the health minister? And Denise says via text, it's minus 5.6 up here in the Cradle Valley this morning. Denise, if you're heading out on the roads, take it easy.
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1: Well, it's not quite what I was thinking for the start of a program this morning, but geez, I'm enjoying talking to you. Russell Kelly, hopefully to join us in just a moment. I think the head of the Tasmanian Technology Industry Group is struggling with his phone this morning. Telstra outage. I can see businesses reporting their FPOS isn't working at the moment. Alarms with SIM cards, you need to check to make sure they are working this morning as well. According to Russell Kelly, 0438 922 936. How warm is it at your place? It's minus 5.6 in the Cradle Valley, says Denise this morning via text. Oh, Leon, I wish I'd seen this earlier. Can you ask your weather person to explain the highest air pressure reading ever recorded in Australia that occurred yesterday in Tasmania and its implications? Really? Look, let's get back to barometer talk back. Remember a few weeks ago, I was asking about the barometer at your place. And I know it'll record sort of its furthest extent, low or high, over 24 hours. Did you experience the highest air pressure reading that you'd seen? I'm wondering what informs that. And what, if anything, it meant for you at your place. And with a fish biting yesterday? What else does it mean when the air pressure is particularly high? Get in touch. Let me know. 1300 222 936 is the number. Or you can send me a text. Did you note an extreme air pressure? What, if anything, did it mean at your place? Get in touch. Let me know. Ned Hall, it's been good enough to jump on and talk World Cup with us. Yeah. Ned, tension, please.
7: Whole network thing's down, so yeah, major issues.
1: Oh, Ned, we've got you and we can hold each other Titanic style. Ned, Switzerland v. Colombia, tell me about the drama.
7: Yeah, there's a penalty shootout taking place right now as well.
1: Right, penalty shootout right now. Yeah. What is the score on penalties?
7: It's brilliant when there's two teams you don't really care about.
1: Well, but the drama, the emotion, I can see that Campaz has just done an amazing shot on goal. What's going on? Like, who was ahead in the penalty shootout, Ned?
7: Well, at the moment, Switzerland are. So the only one that's been missed so far, the Colombians, one of the players hit the bar with the crossbar earlier, rattled the crossbar, bounced down, but didn't quite go over the line. So it's advantage Switzerland at the moment. That's the third of the spot kicks taken by the Colombians, and this is about to be the third taken by Switzerland at the moment. So on a knife's edge. It was a really tense, nervy match, this one. It was a strange one in a sense that probably Colombia had the better of the chances, but neither of them really sort of gambled and went all out to try and, not just to try and win the match, but it was a cagey affair. You can really tell the tension, everything was on the line. And here we are now at this moment where it's going to be decided by the penalty kicks to see who goes through and plays Argentina. And Switzerland have just missed. Terrible penalty, blazed over the bar. And so it's all square in it again now.
1: Oh, dear. It's all square. Who's got the better chance of going further into the comp? Who's playing the better soccer?
7: I think Colombia, to be honest. They were the better-looking team here. Switzerland are very organised. They did make a few chances. But Colombia have got some really good players in their lineup. They won the Copa America. They had a long, unbeaten run on the run into the Copa America and did pretty well through the qualifying campaign as well. And topped their group ahead of Portugal here at the World Cup. Whereas Switzerland, they've never been big achievers at any of these tournaments in the past. They generally have got through to the round of 16 and haven't gone too much further than that. So I think Colombia would do better. Plus, also, a game between the Argentinians and the Colombians. The atmosphere and the noise there would be insane because it's been phenomenal now. However, Colombia have just had a penalty kick saved. Great save by the Swiss keeper. So it's advantage Switzerland again. That's the great thing about these penalty shootouts. It's back and forwards. And yeah, not great for Colombia now that they're facing an exit. And it could be the Swiss going through.
1: It's just incredible to think of. For anyone who's ever been in a soccer-mad country while their team is playing in a World Cup, it is just next level. So just imagine every television in Colombia right now being crowded in the streets, and similarly in Switzerland. It would just be an amazing scene to be in either of those countries locally.
7: Yeah, it would be, but also the diaspora, especially of sort of South Americans and Central Americans around North America as well. This is this match is taking place in Vancouver, last of the matches of the tournament, incidentally, to be played in Canada. There were so many Colombian fans there. There's yellow all over the stadium. It was the same, a lot of the ones that are taking place around the US. Switzerland just scored their next penalty, so they're getting one away now from going through to the next round. And yeah, the noise in the stadium there earlier on, and funny enough, I wasn't actually going to get up and watch the Argentina-Egypt game that was on earlier on this afternoon. That was taking place in Atlanta. It's the game the Socceroos would have been in had they got through on penalties against Egypt. It was just full of Argentine fans. It was insane how many Argentinian fans there were in Argentine shirts in the stadium. And the scenes at the end, after Argentina came back from 3-2 down, from 2-0 down to win 3-2, was incredible. Really great to see. So, it's an atmosphere not like anything else you can see. But coming down to penalty shootouts, and obviously we've just experienced this with Australia on the weekend, it's the most gut-wrenching way to go out. And currently now for Colombia, one of their star players, Luis Diaz, former Liverpool player, is taking their final penalty kick, and he stepped up and he has scored it. But you could just see the tension. He's a world-class player, and for him to have to step up and take that in that moment in the stadium, it is a tension like you cannot believe for a professional athlete.
1: Hey, Ned, great to talk to you this morning. Thank you.
7: Thanks, Leon. Cheers.
1: That's Ned Hall giving you a World Cup update. A lot of Colombians living in Tasmania, actually. Lots of Colombians here. And no doubt madly watching the TV and cheering their team on. You're on 936 ABC Hobart, ABC Northern Tasmania. Things sounding a little different this morning. We're trying to get some good phones for people to talk to you. Some Telstra issues around the place. Just adapt to that. Might have implications for the alarm at your work. It might have implications for your FPOS if you're yet to open up business for the day. And we'll give you some details on that as soon as they come to hand.
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1: Yesterday, as we were getting ready to bring you the morning's program, which we bake fresh for the most part each day, I saw a post from the head of the Nurses Union standing out front of the Launceston General Hospital. It was 11 o'clock. On Monday night,
12: LGHED was basically overflowing. They had over 70 patients in the department. There were around 40-odd patients who weren't allocated a bed, which means that they were effectively in a trolley in a hallway or waiting in the waiting room and many receiving treatment.
1: As some of the description of what it was like at the Launceston General Hospital Emergency Department on Monday night. Imagine waiting for care in a more than full emergency department. Imagine working in that department. Like, does anybody think that is how the hospital should be designed to run? Let's talk about it this morning. Bridget Archer is Tasmania's health minister. She's also the acting premier. Bridget Archer, good morning to you.
13: Morning, Leon. How are you?
1: I'm glad we've got one of the working phones in Tasmania. Thanks for coming on. Minister, on Monday...
13: borrow one.
1: Well, appreciate you doing it. Minister, on Monday night, was the Launceston General Hospital Emergency Department operating effectively?
13: Yeah, look, we did experience significant demand on Monday night, as we do from time to time. I visited the hospital with the Premier last week, and it was another day where they were experiencing some high demand in the emergency room. There are protocols in place to deal with those surges, and including additional staffing and those sorts of things. But from time to time, there is increased demand.
1: Was it operating effectively on Monday night?
13: Look, it was very busy, and we know that demand is increasing, and as I said, we're continuing to respond to that. I think there's a couple of points. Importantly, we want people to understand what their treatment options are as well. If you need to go to the emergency room, if you have an emergency, you will be seen, you'll be triaged according to your clinical need, but we want people to understand that there are other options available as well if they need treatment that doesn't require emergency care. So on Sunday, for example, there was statewide 150 people presented to emergency departments that were at that category 4 and 5 level. They could be seen by a GP or indeed in an urgent care. Those things do, of course, put pressure on emergency rooms as well. People will be seen, but they will be seen in order of their clinical presentation.
1: So again, in the management of the system, why isn't there somebody at the door directing people away from the ED and either to head back home with Panadol or to go and see one of our longer opening clinics? Why isn't that part of how the system operates?
13: Well, people are triaged when they present at the emergency room and they will be seen. People are advised that they will be seen if they present at an emergency room. And we don't want people to think that they won't be seen, but we do want people to consider whether why they are presenting at an emergency room is for emergency treatment or whether they may be able to see their GP or indeed present to an urgent care clinic, which, as we heard from Minister Butler yesterday, this is the intention of the Medicare urgent care clinics, to take pressure off hospital emergency departments for those non-emergency type presentations.
1: Minister, your government's had stewardship of the health system for more than a dozen years, and these are the stories we're hearing out of the Launceston General Hospital all too often. Is this hospital system working effectively, in your view?
13: Look, first of all, I would like to acknowledge all of the staff that work in our hospital system. Our staff work incredibly hard and deliver really high quality healthcare to Tasmanians. So I do want to make that point. We also know that there is increasing demand, and that's why we've continued to invest right across the health system, both in hospitals, but also really importantly, recognising that one of the best things that we can do to support our hospital system sometimes sits outside the hospital system. So things like care at home, for example, virtual ED and those sorts of things, as well as continuing to step in and invest in primary care services so that people get the care that they need when they need it and hopefully avoid hospital presentations as well.
1: A couple of questions for you. My guest this morning is Bridget Archer, the state's health minister. Minister, says Michael this morning, how many beds at the Launceston General Hospital were taken up by patients on Monday who were waiting for an aged care place?
13: Yeah, this is a really significant issue and one that we keep talking about. And I want to be really clear that this isn't about blame. It isn't about trying to pass the buck. It is the facts of the situation is that, for example, when I visited the hospital last week, there were 19 people in emergency that were waiting to be admitted to the hospital. There were 22 patients that were medically fit for discharge but were unable to be discharged because there was nowhere for them to go because they were waiting for either aged care or NDIS support.
1: And so,
13: now, that
1: so
13: is
1: Minister,
13: no fault of their own,
1: yeah.
13: But they also don't need to be in a hospital either. These are patients that should be at home or recovering elsewhere. They no longer need to be in a hospital.
1: But they can't be discharged safely back to their home. Minister, the demographics that underpin this demand have been known for a long, long, long time. Should anyone be surprised that an ageing population requires more medical support? Why haven't your government designed a system that can cope with that?
13: Well, that is the point that we are making, Leon, is that medically we are responding to increased demand and we plan for that increasing demand from a medical point of view. But what we are talking about here, and it is an important distinction, is that they are people that no longer require medically to be in a hospital setting. They need to be at home, in a home-like setting, in a residential aged care, or they might need NDIS support. It's why we continue to advocate to the federal government. I heard Mark Butler this morning saying that he acknowledges that there is a supply issue in aged care. We acknowledge that too, but we also need to see, and what we keep calling for, is the federal government to come to the table with us on these short and medium-term solutions for these stranded patients so that we can get them out of our hospital where they don't need to be and where it would be better for them,
1: okay.
13: But also to increase that access and flow to our hospitals for those acute patients that need that care.
1: That could be a really good idea. And so to Barb, who no doubt you know from the Friends of the Northern Hospice, Barb says, $15 million has already been received to build a Launceston hospital. On your press release of late 2024, it said it would be approaching completion by the end of this year. And Barb says building hasn't even started. If your government had got on and started building that hospice, would that provide a place where older people could be discharged from while they waited either a trip back home or into a more permanent aged care space?
13: Well, I think it is important to acknowledge that there are a range of things that need to happen to get to that stage, if you like, of building the hospice. We would love to have commenced that work earlier, but as Barb knows, because I talk to Barb pretty regularly, there's a range of things that have to happen in terms of planning processes, in terms of parliamentary processes and appearing those projects going to procurement and tender processes and planning and all of those.
1: But respectfully, Minister, that's just your government dragging its feet, isn't it? I mean, this was, you're promising this as a sort of as a policy to be completed by the end of this year. That was back in 2024. Doesn't it just require more urgency in delivery?
13: Well, there is a limit to what you are able to do without circumventing those processes that need to take place, Leon. I think everyone would agree and understand that there needs to be proper processes in place, whether those are planning processes, tender and procurement processes, or indeed consulting with the staff that are already occupying that facility so that they are able to move so that works can commence. These are the complexities of undertaking some of these projects. And you talked about the LGH. I think it's another example there. We've got some significant infrastructure redevelopment happening in some of our hospitals, including just upgrading the HVAC at the LGH, which has required an entire ward of patients to be decanted to another hospital.
1: Minister,
13: to
1: I think
13: undertake that work.
1: You're on top of that now, I believe. Appreciate you talking with us this morning. We need to go. Thank you.
13: Thanks, Leon.
1: Bridget Archer, Health Minister, 936 ABC Hobart, ABC North Taz. More after news.
10: ABC News, good morning. I'm Loretta Loberger. Telstra customers are being urged to keep note of any potential financial loss from this morning's Telstra outage. Glenn Lauder reports.
14: Thousands of people across Victoria and New South Wales have been left stranded with public transport in many parts grinding to a halt. Taxi drivers have reported being unable to collect fares paid by card. West Australia Police say it's also impacting customers' ability to make 000 calls. The Telecommunications Industry Ombudsman, Cynthia Gabert, estimates well over 100,000 customers have been affected by the outage.
15: Particularly for people who are experiencing some sort of financial loss, keep receipts of what that might look like.
14: The company was fined more than $3 million in 2024 for an outage that prevented customers from calling 000. The federal government says it's been advised by Telstra of today's issue.
10: Tasmania Police says 000 calls can still be made despite the outage, with Telstra phones required to fall back to other networks for emergency calls. Hobart's Lord Mayor Anna Reynolds says she's disappointed by comments made by Tasmania's Premier following the closures of seven Hobart venues. The venues shut down on Monday after the Pub Bank Group and Hotel Bank Group were placed into voluntary administration. Jeremy Rockliffe yesterday said the council can do better when it comes to making it easier for the hospitality industry to operate. Councillor Reynolds has told 936 ABC Hobart the comments are insensitive to those affected and Hobart has some great businesses.
16: And some of those are amazing and they're thriving. You know, unfortunately, business is competitive and we have a very competitive hospitality scene in Hobart, which is great for customers but can be really challenging for operators.
10: The Prime Minister will meet with the leaders of Papua New Guinea, Tonga and Samoa in Brisbane today. It follows Anthony Albanese's trip to Solomon Islands and Fiji, where he signed a major new defence treaty in Suva. Former Australian High Commissioner to both Fiji and Solomon Islands, James Bately, says it's been a successful week for diplomatic relations.
17: To my mind, it's been a pretty emphatic consolidation of Australia's position as the key security partner of Pacific Island countries. It's been, I think, some really big wins for Australian diplomacy in the region.
10: Overseas, and Iran says it will take any steps necessary to safeguard its interests and national security after the US launched a series of fresh strikes on the country in response to attacks on multiple tankers while passing through the Strait of Hormuz. North America correspondent Lauren Day has the latest.
18: The US military has launched a series of strikes against Iranian targets, as well as reimposing those sanctions on Iranian oil sales in retaliation for some strikes on commercial vessels in the Strait of Hormuz. US Central Command has issued a statement on X. They have said that they've begun launching a series of powerful strikes against Iran to impose heavy costs for targeting and attacking commercial shipping.

0: efforts. The death toll is now standing at close to 3,700, while another 18,000 people have been left homeless. UN spokesperson Stefan Dujarric says the World Food Programme aims to support 500,000 people sheltering in affected areas over the next 3 months.
1: They also provided about 5 metric tons of food through community kitchens in LaGuardia. Since the response efforts began, the World Food Program has reached more than 25,000 people with food assistance that was much needed.
0: To sport, and Switzerland has reached the quarterfinals at the Men's Soccer World Cup for the fourth time after beating Colombia in a penalty shootout. Scores were tied at 0-0 at the end of extra time, forcing penalties. Switzerland prevailed 4-3 in the shootout to set up a match against Argentina in the next round. The defending champions came from 2-0 down earlier in the day to beat Egypt 3-2. All the quarterfinal matches have now been decided, with France to play Morocco, Spain to take on Belgium, and Norway will battle England. Now to Tasmania's weather. There's a road weather alert for parts of the North Central Plateau, Midlands and Upper Derwent Valley for icy roads. For the state, fine and mostly sunny, apart from isolated showers about the east coast. A top of 13 degrees today for Burnie, Devonport and Launceston, 12 the top for Hobart. ABC News.
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5: Hey, good morning. Happy Wednesday. If it's a Wednesday, that means it must be a Dr. Matt Killingsworth day. That's the stuff we do every week. So much to discuss after 10. What about something I haven't done for years? Talk to the world's most renowned animal ethicist. A few weeks back, we thought, oh, why don't we ask if there's anything that an animal ethicist has to say about what we should be thinking about when we sit down to a meal of salmon. Some people choose vegetarianism or don't because they've got views on the way that cattle is farmed. Should we think differently about salmon? Is salmon a different case? Or even though it's a smaller animal, should we think the same way? We're going to have Peter Singer join us, as I say, world's most famous animal ethicist, to join us this half hour. What would you like to know? That's coming up for you in just a tick. First up, though, Russell Kelly is the CEO of TAS-ICT, the lobby group, the industry group for our technology sectors. The ICT stands for Information Communications Technology. Russell Kelly, good morning to you.
7: Good morning, Leon.
5: Hey, Russell, what's going on with the phones this morning and the FPOS and the whatever for some Telstra customers, us, the mornings team included, around the country?
7: Yes, well, we have a major outage at the moment. Telstra's reported that it's got outages affecting all the capital cities, at least, including here in Tasmania. Potentially up to 25 million mobile services are affected at the moment. So it is a disrupted start to the business day. And the crucial thing in Tasmania is to check on if you're responsible for a vulnerable person. It might be wise to contact them and just see whether you can get through to them at the moment. That's probably the most important thing. And the second thing is, if you're starting business today, your FPOS may be affected and you'll have options about how you might be able to get your day's business started. This outage is really the cell phone. It's the mobile network, and the reports are that the internet should be working okay, so you'll have some options.
5: Right. Any thoughts on how this might have happened? Is it an upgrade gone wrong? Has someone spilt coffee into a keyboard at Telstra somewhere? Any thoughts on how this might have happened?
7: Well, certainly in the past, there have been updates that haven't landed correctly on networks. That is true. Telstra at the moment are working on the issue. They've released information and they've promised to update their users as soon as they've got more information. So they are working on it. They're obliged under law to tell the government which they've done. They're obliged to tell emergency.

0: emergency services, which they've done, and keep their consumers up to date. But one of the issues in Tasmania is that Telstra is by far the largest mobile phone network. So even though there is provision for 000, for example, to fall over to other networks, those other networks in Tasmania are much smaller. So some people may be left without coverage. Yeah, I think it's also important for people to realise that if your phone does have to, in an emergency, cut over to a network that you're not a subscriber to, that process can take longer than you would think. And so even in an emergency, if you're calling 000, you may feel like you're not getting anywhere, but the 000 call will take longer than you'd think it should.
1: That's good advice.
0: I don't think people realise.
1: Just be patient this morning if you do unfortunately have to call 000 and you're a Telstra customer. It might take a little longer than you're expecting to switch over to another network, so Vodafone, Telstra, Vodafone, Optus and so on, and take it easy out there. Good on you, Russell. Always good to chat.
0: All right. Thanks, Leon.
1: The CEO of TAS ICT, Information Communications Technology, on 936 ABC Hobart, ABC Northern Tasmania. Up in just a moment, world-renowned animal ethicist Peter Singer will join us for a chat. What would you like to ask him? Hey, it's a Peace Super on the Lyle Highway, the usual areas, Waitina, Ooze, Hamilton. Have a good day, says Brian this morning. Thank you, Brian. If you're on the Lyle, if you're in the north listening around Launceston, is it the Bridgewater Jerry coming through today as well? Take it easy, please. Take it easy out there. I've got a text from somebody deeply experienced in what it is to work right now in our emergency system in Tasmania. Anonymous, please. The minister is saying Cat 4 and 5 patients, so people that don't need to be in a hospital, could be seen by GPs or urgent care centres. Do not blame the patients, says this very experienced medical expert. These are not the cause of ED overcrowding. EDs can deal with them quite easily if there's the space. It's the access block and constipated hospital flow due to chronic lack of capacity that causes the problems that we're hearing about. Thank you to that listener who I can see is, as I say, experienced in working in emergency departments right now, in talking about some of the issues that led to the LGH being significantly overcrowded on Monday night, and issues statewide that are more common than they need to be. Thank you for that. 0438 922 936 is the number. You can always get in touch. Up next, the world's foremost animal ethicist. We're going to talk about salmon. Should you think any differently about salmon on your plate in an ethical sense as you do when it's pork, when it's beef, when it's chicken? Should you think differently about it? And what would you like to know from Peter Singer? He'll join us in just a moment on Mornings.
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1: Hey, Trace, thanks for getting in touch. It's working in Opossum Bay now. Love that. Thanks, Tracy. Telstra Mobile, working again in Opossum Bay. Oh, here's the one. Why don't we use the old click-clack machines as backup in retail anymore? Strong memories of power outages and click-clacking payments in my old retail gig. I remember the drawer that used to sit in right down the bottom, the click-clack machine. Remember bank card? I remember when bank cards first came out, the old click-clack machine. It was a different time. Lisa on the Tasman Takana says, my phone just started working again. Nice to hear. We only had one working phone. It was mine earlier this morning. And I said, oh, could it work better if I turn my phone off and on again? And everyone was like, no, I did it. And then it turned out it switched over to SOS only. So that didn't go down so well. I hope you're well this morning. It might take longer to switch over to 000. If you're with the Telstra network and you need to jump onto a different network, take it easy out there. Weeks ago now, as we as a state were involved in conversations about the aquaculture industry and salmon specifically, as we were having those ongoing conversations about antibiotic use in Tasmania's public waterways, in the interests of keeping what could have been sick fish healthier, fish that might otherwise have died, helping them survive to go on to be put on plates around the country. We were thinking about the ethics of salmon farming. We were asking the question, should we think differently of eating a salmon, of being part of that system, than we do when we're sitting down to a meal of steak, a chicken schnitzel, a roast pork? Should we think differently? And so we said, let's see if we can ask the world's most famous animal ethicist on the radio to talk with us about that. Are salmon different from other animals? Professor Peter Singer is, as I say, world-renowned, has taught around the world, published significant texts, and joins us this morning. Professor, good morning to you.
2: Good morning, Leon. Good to be with you.
1: Professor, should we think any differently in sitting down to a meal of farmed salmon than we do when we sit down to a pork schnitzel or you know, a chicken roast?
2: Well, they're all sentient beings. They're all vertebrates. They all have nervous systems. They have a centralized brain, and they can feel pain. There's very good research showing that fish can feel pain. So basically, the answer to that is no. We should ask ourselves questions about what did this animal experience? What kind of life do they have? And are we justified in using them just as a alternative to the other foods, the plant-based foods that we might be eating?
1: Do you ask yourself, or factor into that, the fact that the brain of a salmon is smaller or different to a pig or a cow?
2: It is smaller, that's quite true. But on the other hand, the animal itself is smaller, and so you're likely to be eating more of them, right? If you how much of a cow do you eat? You could get, you know, I don't know, 20, 30, 40 meals out of a cow. You maybe get one or two out of a salmon. So there are many more of them that will be suffering. And I think, yes, maybe they suffer.
1: Oh, Peter Singer, we're just having a phone line issue at the moment. Could you just take a step sort of in a different direction from wherever you are now? The line there just broke up a little bit. So they're a sentient animal, but we eat a much greater proportion of a salmon in any given feed, that we have. Professor, we've had a situation in Tasmania, and it's not brand new, but it happened extensively this year, where a lot of antibiotics were used, so 5 tonnes or so were used, in our public waterways to treat salmon in their pens to keep them healthy. Does that change in any way the way an ethicist thinks about, you know, being part of that story?
2: Oh, absolutely. An ethicist should take account of the environmental impact of the foods that they're eating, as well as the animal suffering. And to just dump tons of antibiotics into a waterway with obviously not just the confined salmon in their nets that are there affected, but I understand the traces of the drugs have been found several kilometres away from where the salmon are. So it's affecting the entire ecological system. And, you know, that's clearly a problem. And I think you need to ask, why are these salmon getting sick so repeatedly? Because I know this has happened in previous years too. And I think the answer is that they're just being too intensively confined. They're just crammed into these sort of vertical enclosures in the sea. And that's not the way salmon normally would live. They would normally, you know, swim freely through the ocean. So I think it's not only a miserable life for them, but that's what's causing the continuing health problems that is making them sick and causing the antibiotics to be dumped in the sea.
1: 936 ABC Hobart, ABC Northern Tasmania. Professor Peter Singer is our guest this morning, world-renowned animal ethicist. Jason asked a question via text. I'd like to know how you become an expert on how an animal thinks, says Jason this morning. Professor, can you talk about the work that goes into the philosophy of animal ethics?
2: Certainly. Well, let's distinguish the factual questions about whether animals can feel pain and which animals can feel pain, and the ethical questions then of what we should think about that. So in terms of the question what an animal thinks or what an animal feels, which I think is the most relevant thing, there's been a lot of research that's been done within the last 20 years on fish showing that they clearly can feel pain. Their nervous systems have all the aspects that ours do that convey pain. And we can also see that they react to it. For example, experiments have shown that if fish want to get to a particular place, whether

0: whether that's because there are other fish there they want to be with, or there's food there. And then you put up a barrier like an electric current that they have to swim through. They will still go there if that current is at a low level, but if you amp up the current, then they stop, even though they want to go there. So clearly there's that sense that we have of the balance of this is an unpleasant experience, but I want to get where the food is or where my mate is. And fish do behave like that, just as other mammals and other animals, and including us, would do.
1: Our listeners are concluding that you may well choose vegetarianism as a path. Would you eat like wild caught fish, for example, Professor?
0: I would not, because I don't feel any need to do so. But I can understand that some people might, and I think if you are catching them, you know, wild caught, of course, can mean many things. It can might mean that you're throwing your line into the surf and pulling out a fish. And if you do that and you kill them immediately that you land them, that's much less suffering anyway. They've lived a normal wild life. So it's a lot better than eating farmed salmon. And the other aspect of it is, you know, but some wild caught fish may be hauled up in nets and may take a long time to suffocate, because when trawlers catch wild caught fish, they don't individually kill them. They just suffocate. Basically, it's like drowning for us. They're in the air and they can't breathe. So that's a pretty bad death, and I certainly wouldn't want to eat that.
1: 936 ABC Hobart, ABC North Tars, Professor Peter Singer is our guest this morning, animal ethicist. Good morning, Leon. Could you please ask Peter this question? It's around greyhound racing. I'm a vet and I have to attend greyhounds injured in race meets and some that have to be euthanized. I rail against humans using animals for entertainment and being harmed by this. I would like to know Peter's thoughts on the ethics of greyhound racing. Regards, Angela Offord, White Hills vet. Peter, over to you.
0: Yeah, I don't think we should have greyhound racing. There is the issues for the greyhounds, as the vet was saying, in terms of having to euthanize animals. But there's also the fact that repeatedly it's been shown that the greyhounds are trained with live rabbits attached to the moving lure. That's happened, and then it's been denied, and then it's been shown to happen again in racing. There is the issues for the greyhounds, as the vet was saying, in terms of having to euthanize animals. But there's also the fact that repeatedly it's been shown that the greyhounds are trained with live rabbits attached to the moving lure. That's happened, and then it's been denied, and then it's been shown to happen again. So I don't think the training of them is humane either, because to have a rabbit, you know, tied to a lure and then torn to pieces by greyhounds is also not something that's acceptable.
1: Dean from down the channel. Morning, Leon. Your bias against salmon industry is showing again. With regards to animal ethics, why not be asking about all fish rather than just salmon if they're all sentient beings, says Dean from down the channel. Look, Dean, we have asked about all fish. I've also asked about recreational fishing or hunting. But again, from your perspective, Peter Singer, not a distinction between recreational fishing for, you know, the home dinner plate and eating a fish through
0: the salmon? No, there is a distinction, because as I was saying, if you're recreational fishing, in, let's say in the ocean, those fish have had good lives, natural lives, swimming freely until the moment when they take the hook, and then hopefully it's fairly short before that moment and the time that they die. So there is suffering, and you know, I don't do recreational fishing myself, but I think it's if you feel you've got to eat some fish, then that's much better than confining the fish in conditions which are completely unnatural for them, because salmon would normally swim long distances and they're all trapped there together. They're all very crowded. So I think they're suffering for their entire lives. And you can see that the industry is really just concerned about productivity. It's not concerned about the welfare of the animals at all.
1: I'm interested in our listener trying to think about their own sort of ethical ideas that they might apply to this story. Phil in Deloraine sends us a text. But Leon, fish inflict suffering on other fish. They kill and eat other fish, says Phil in Deloraine this morning. Peter Singer, should the way that the fish themselves behaved when given their druthers impact the way we think about what we do to them?
0: Well, actually, what that is another reason why we should not be rearing carnivorous fish at all, because people, you know, we've just been talking about the individual salmon that people eat and the miserable lives they've led. But of course, the salmon are carnivorous, and there's trawlers out in the ocean that are hauling up cheap, small fish By

0: either, you know, thousands of tons, and grinding them up into fish pellets and feeding them to the salmon. So it's been calculated that to produce a 4 kilo salmon in an intensive factory farm like the kind you have off the coast of Tasmania takes about 140 fish, 140 live fish that have had to be caught and again suffocated in the trawlers for each 4 kilo salmon that's produced. So you know you're responsible for that if you're buying those fish. Now, as for other fish eating other fish, sure they do, and we can't really stop that. That's just the ecological system. Nobody says that that's kind or great, but it's the way things are. So we just have to accept that, but we don't have to accept making this worse with the industrial production of salmon.
1: 936 ABC Hobart, ABC Northern Tasmania. Professor Peter Singh is our guest this morning. Professor, excuse my ignorance. Are there industries that you're aware of, like protein industries around the world, that have been significantly changed through the consideration of animal ethics and the sort of consideration around that in you know, manufacture or in processing?
0: Well, I think there are, yes. And in fact, you know, you could see that in Australia over my own lifetime. When I started getting interested in animals, you could not buy free-range eggs in a supermarket because they were all sent, I was living in Victoria, but they were all sent to the Victorian Egg Board, and they were all just put together and had a VEB stamp put on them. I guess it was probably the same in other states as well. But because of the demand and the animal, the animal organisations here, talking about the cruelty of battery cages for keeping hens, those small wire cages where they can't even stretch their wings. So there was a demand for free-range eggs, and eventually the governments listened to that. And now when you walk into supermarkets, you can buy eggs that comply with, where the hens are kept in conditions that comply with government regulations for what counts as free-range. And that's an important improvement in the welfare of the hens. And that's happened in other countries too. In fact, the battery cages that are still allowed in Australia are completely prohibited across the entire European Union. In some states of the US, like California, they're also prohibited. So, yeah, I think the animal movement has made a difference in some areas, but obviously it hasn't gone far enough.
1: Professor Peter Singh, what are you working on at the moment? What's occupying your mind as you, you know, continue up your journey in animal ethics? What are you up to?
0: So I am certainly still working on animal ethics, and I'm still arguing against factory farming and trying to get people to realise that this is a real moral atrocity on a vast scale and to move away from that. But I'm also doing other things. I've long been concerned about global poverty and our need to help people in extreme poverty who are just less fortunate than we are. I'm now co-founded an organisation called Profit for Good that is trying to encourage companies to donate at least 10% of their profits to good causes, including feeding, you know, helping people in extreme poverty, as well as protecting the environment. So I'm still pretty active.
1: Peter, great to chat. Thanks for sharing your time.
0: Thanks, Leon. Good to talk to you too.
1: Professor Peter Singh, 936 ABC Hobart, ABC Northern Tasmania. Leon Compton with you this morning. Around Tasmania, I thought you might find that interesting. A listener says, I tend to agree with Dean's comment, Leon, pretty targeted. Could you ask Peter if he eats farm meat of any time? He doesn't eat farm meat of any kind. It's not targeted. It's an idea. So let's be absolutely clear. On Saturday night at my place, I had dad in town, and I wanted to make him a home-cooked meal. And so it was off to the butcher, and I bought the best shoulder of lamb that they had, and I roasted it up. My daughter's a pescatarian, and her favourite food is salmon. But I want to challenge myself to think about why we make the choices that we do. I want to challenge myself to think about what went into last night's pork schnitzel, or what will go into tonight's bolognese, or last week's roast. I think it's interesting to challenge yourself. Is that idea so scary that we should talk to somebody who by any measure is in the top handful and by most accounts is the most famous animal ethicist in the entire world? Is there something particularly frightening about listening to that? I can hear those ideas and think about them. Can you? 1-300-222-936 is the number. 1-300-222-936. It is 28 past nine. Leon with you this morning. Ah, we've got news headlines not far away. Right now, though, let's have some Smashing Pumpkins, shall we? It's 28 past nine.

It's the Smashing Pumpkins, 1979, 936, ABC Hobart, ABC Northern Tasmania. Leon with you. We're about to catch up with Loretta in the newsroom with headlines. Oh, good on you, Andrea. Thank you for that. Andrea Dawkins, boss of the RSPCA. Congratulations, Leon, on having arguably the planet's greatest animal ethicist on this morning. I think he's, by many measures, the most famous and regarded animal ethicist in the world by reputation. Thanks, Andrea, for the text this morning. G'day, Leon. Why do people, usually men, get so challenged when issues about what we eat are discussed? I can verify the problem from decades of personal experience. Evidence further in your messages this morning. Seems to poke at people's ego or something, says Sean in Launceston. Thank you, Sean. Look, Sean, I want to challenge myself. I want to challenge my own ideas. I am an avowed meat eater, but I'm really interested in pushing my own buttons, talking to a world expert about these ideas and factoring them into what I do.

0: I'm not scared by that. I think it's interesting. 0438 922 936. Let's get off to news headlines. The Telstra issue continues. Loretta Loberg is in the newsroom. Loretta, good morning.
1: Good morning, Leon. As you mentioned, hundreds of thousands of Australians are being affected by a nationwide Telstra outage. It's affecting the company's mobile network as well as train services in several states, while taxi passengers are reporting they can't complete payments. The federal government is calling on all parties to uphold the terms of the ceasefire deal in the Middle East. The US has launched a series of attacks against Iran and has reimposed sanctions on oil sales in response to strikes on three oil tankers in the Strait of Hormuz. The Prime Minister will meet with the leaders of Papua New Guinea, Tonga and Samoa in Brisbane today. It follows Anthony Albanese's trip to Solomon Islands and Fiji, where he signed a major new defence treaty in Suva. And Ukraine's foreign ministry has denounced the International Olympic Committee's provisional decision to lift its ban on Russian athletes competing in Olympic events. It's described the decision as troubling, urging countries as well as international sports bodies to maintain restrictions on Russian participation and the use of state symbols. I'll have more news at 10 o'clock.
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2: ABC Northern Tasmania.
0: Leon Compton with you. Andy Gall's about to come into the studio. Now, Andy is looking twitchy. He's looking twitchy. Hang on, why are you shaking?
6: Oh, sorry, that's just a repeat of the Mexico game that happened a couple of days ago. England played Norway at the weekend. Sorry.
0: Really?
6: Thank God for that.
0: Why are they putting it on my television like it's happening?
6: Because it was such an extraordinary game. I think we should watch it over and over and over again.
0: I thought England were about to play in the soccer. I need to be paying more attention to the World Cup.
6: I wouldn't be talking to you if that was the case.
0: Okay, sorry, England fans.
6: Do you know what I just said I said to a friend of mine the other day, I said, it's a curious relationship that you have with your soccer team, in that with this England team, the analogy was like dating. I said, look, it's like we've been for a couple of coffee dates, and then the other day we went for a long walk on the beach, and that has kind of got me very invested.
0: So when's consummation? Is it victory? Does it only come with victory?
6: I think there'll be some heavy petting if we beat Norway, and then possibly a sleepover. After the semi-finals.
0: I just feel like it's written in the stars that England, like the story of England is that there'll be some tragedy that leads to departure.
6: Oh, yeah. I think it's when we begin to hope that it kills you. So, yeah, I think they might get walked on a lead by Norway. Who knows? If they beat Norway and get to the semi-finals, I just think it's great. And I do like our coach. Our German coach is doing some good work as well.
0: I also feel like there are too many former Manchester United players in the commentary sphere, in the world of English, like English language soccer coverage.
6: Yeah, there are, actually.
0: And it just means that they're glum remembering of when things were great, just sort of tattoos and tars. Well, everybody else that's followed.
6: Manchester United have picked themselves off the floor, sadly. And you know, like you were talking about the other day, if you can tell the team you despise so much. And I think Collingwood is a kind of universal thing for many people. I think Manchester United is that team as well in football.
0: 936 ABC Hobart, ABC North Taz. Andy Gall's, I wasn't going to talk to Andy Gall yet. I was just going to hold for a minute, but he did dig me out of a pickle there because I was about to really enthusiastically foretell of an upcoming game where England were set to play Mexico.
6: Crossing live now to last week's game.
0: Yeah, to last week's game. That's it. 0438 922 936. Men and meat, an interesting question. What is it with men and meat? I've wondered about this all my life, says LS this morning. What is it about?
6: I thought that was a band you were talking about then.
0: Men with meat.
6: Or men and meat. Yeah, yeah.
0: Men with meat. Thank you for having Peter Singer on your program. Yes, please keep thinking about it, Leon. It's about making the connection between the live animal, the life it's had, and what you see on a plate, says Madeline. Good on you, Madeline, and thanks for including your name on the text as well. I had no Telstra internet. I switched my phone off and on, and it picked up the network immediately, says Adam in the northeast. Oh, Adam, are you a new Adam? Because we've got Bernie ads, Lonnie ads. We've got regular everyday Adam.
6: Which name, which listener name have you got the most of?
0: Oh, probably Adam.
6: Do you reckon it's Adams?
0: Yeah. This is Adam, brackets Northeast. And if this is a new Adam, we need
6: an Adam from every town on the island.
0: To be a regular listener.
6: Or Adam spokesperson from Scottsdale.
0: Yeah, let's go to Adam now on the ground in Bridport. Yeah, it's time to go to Adam at...
6: Have we got any Eves? Is anyone answered to Eve?
0: We've got Evie in the office.
6: Brilliant. Well, we've got, how many Adam and Eves have we got?
0: So should we pick a place? You pick a place and I'll pick a place. Mm. And then let's see if we can find an Adam. Eliza, because there's nothing better than when you're producing a program and you're freaking out.
6: And no phones are working.
0: When no phones are working. So you've got 8,000 things on your plate. And then the presenters start coming up with ideas that
6: especially
0: are
6: if the producer hasn't been listening and suddenly there's loads of people called Adam ringing up and she's going, I'm sorry,
0: what's going on here? No, Eliza's paying attention. Here we go. She's agile, fully caffeinated.
6: Okay,
0: like a
6: then
0: mongoose.
6: I'm going to go for an Adam in Bishanoe.
0: You want to go for an Adam in Bishanoe?
6: I've gone for quite a small population place.
0: 0438 922 936. Adam in Bishanoe. Can you please call? We will, Helen Shields, still not in yet. We'll steal something off her desk and send it to you. I would like to find an Adam.
6: In an apple shed. Adam's apple.
0: Adam, okay. Adam in that stretch between, in a triangle between Mountain River, Ranelagh and Huonville.
6: Wow.
0: Is that too big an area?
6: Not the Bermuda Triangle, but the Adam Triangle.
0: Mm.
6: Okay.
0: I'd like to find an Adam, if you're listening, from that area. If you can get an Adam on the phone. 0438 922 936. So we need Adam from Bishanoe. In fact, call us. Oh, no, can you call us? Text us. 0438 922 936. Adam from Bishanoe, can you get in touch? And Adam from somewhere around Mountain River / Ranelagh.
6: Yeah.
0: / You need to be on the right-hand side, the side of the highway, the western side of the highway, heading south through Huonville. So you can't be on the Dover side.
6: With somebody called Eve.
0: Yeah. 0438 922 936. Can we do it? Andy, you've been out on the streets this morning. What have you been talking to people about?
6: It's about the phone outages and
0: really
6: stemming from that about how it's important for people to carry some cash with them because a lot of people don't carry cash anymore. A mate of mine carries like $10 in the back of his phone case just as an emergency, I suppose, but I haven't got any money on me today. So I was asking that. Have you got any money on you?
0: No, I don't have a cracker. Not a brass razzo. I've got 20 cents.
6: Yeah, that's not going to get you very far.
0: And that's about the size of it. If I was a prepper, a proper prepper, I'd have $100 in 20s, like just tucked away behind all my work passes.
6: I'd start to feel a bit paranoid, like I should be driving around in an armoured van if I had over $20. But, so I took to the streets this morning and was asking that very... There's a great person. The first person you'll hear on this sounds like a public information video for what not to do when the phone goes down. But she was great. She couldn't even ring into work to say, I'm sick. So... all of those challenges come to the fore.
0: That's really difficult. And we're looking for Adams. Oh.
6: Oh, hello. Hello.
0: Don't forget Adam in Carlton River says Adam from Carlton River.
6: Wow.
0: And I need to look up exactly where Strathblane is to see how close we're getting to, hang on, standby. Are you okay? Can you pad, Andy?
6: Yeah,
0: tell me a story about your early...
6: Is it that thing where you've got, what's it called, where you get those three satellites that work together to try...
0: Triangulate somebody?
6: I think we might be triangulating Adam.
0: I tell you what, Adam from Strathblane's getting a little close to the triangle that I wanted to talk about today. It was much further south. Hello, Adam from Strathblane this morning. 0438 922 936. Okay, what about the wider question? Where are you, Adam?
6: Yeah.
0: And can you just text us and tell us where you are?
6: And we should really take this seriously and get a map of Tasmania, and I'll get some stationary markers, some pins, and we can put pins in the map of Tasmania and find out where all the Adams are. We'll work our way through the alphabet. That's content for a good few months.
0: Adam, where are you this morning? Text us, please. I am Adam from ... 0438 922 936. So hello to Adam in Carlton River. Hello to Adam in Strathblane. Of course, we've got Adam in the Northeast this morning, who texted in earlier, 0438 922 936. Where are you, Adam?
6: And then we can have a conga of Adams going across the island. That'll get Japanese media involved, actually.
0: Do you think, like, in a phrenological sense, like in terms of the shape of skull?
6: Oh, yeah, sorry, yeah.
0: Like, I'm Imagine if every atom turned out to be wearing a moustache. Like, and they were just atom sinking right now.
6: Yeah, that'd be good if there was a certain facial furniture that all atoms had.
0: Imagine if every atom was missing, like, one knuckle of their ring finger.
6: Or they had a very prominent Adam's apple, you know, the bit that, like a crane.
0: 0438 922 936 is the number. Where are you, Adam? Text me. 0438 922 936. Or if you know an Adam and you know where they are. My best mate, Adam, moved from Phillip Island and started a company, Huon Valley Gas, a year or so ago. Oh, I think we've found an Adam in the triangle.
6: Oh, what about Bishano, where I'm asking for?
0: Where is an, we need an Adam in Bishano. Oh, thank you, listener. I think they might have got us onto the right Adam. More in a moment. Where are you, Adam?
6: This is an ever-shifting story. Oh, sorry. Yeah, so I took to the streets this morning and I was asking people, is your phone working?
7: Yes, my phone's not working.
6: Have you got any money on you?
7: Luckily I do, but I don't normally carry cash.
6: So how come you got cash on you today?
7: I had to transfer my daughter some money and she gave me the cash. So if she hadn't have done that, I wouldn't have had any money. And but I missed the ferry because I couldn't check the time of the ferry. Now I've got to walk back and get a bus.
6: You're going to be okay?
7: Yeah, I'll be fine.
6: I mean, you could just go home.
7: That's what I am going. I actually was going to call in sick today because I actually feel sick. I couldn't use my phone to call in sick, so I just come to work anyway. And now I'm going back home.
6: Oh, your dilemma should be, this should be a public information video. Have you had a problem with your phones this morning due to Telstra?
8: Yes, I have.
6: How have you managed?
8: Not very well.
6: Is that why you sat down?
8: Yes.
6: It's been a really emotional time.
8: Yeah, it's not working, yeah.
6: Are you carrying any cash on you, though?
8: No.
6: Is anybody here carrying cash?
8: I am.
6: Oh, and yourself?
9: Yeah, I am.
6: Oh, well, you're all right. Your mates are loaded.
8: Yeah, they are.
6: The whole day I'd be like, do you know what, I'd pay if I could.
8: Yep.
6: But I just fancy the lobster. I can't help it.
8: Yeah.
6: Can I guess how much money you've got on you? Have either of you got more than $50 on you?
8: That's true.
6: You have?
8: Yeah.
6: Do you exceed 50?
9: No.
6: Okay then. All right, this is good. Do you have over $75?
8: Yes.
6: Blimmin' heck. You should be in a van.
8: Maybe I should. Yeah.
6: Why have you carried money today?
8: Oh, my dad gave me some before I left.
6: Dad to the rescue.
8: Yes, he is.
0: There we are, 936 ABC Hobart, ABC Northern Tasmania. Leon Compton with you this morning and getting ready for a Telstra press conference explaining what is going on with phones in their hundreds of thousands around the country. That's coming up for you in a minute. We'll take you to that live. Andy Gall, station reporter, still with me this morning. Adam, Andy, a lot of Adams going on. I asked the question, you wanted to find an Adam in
6: Bishano.
0: And I wanted to find an Adam in a triangle between Mountain River, Ranelagh, and the west side of the Huon Highway.
6: Triangulation of Adam.
0: As we're heading southbound. Adam in the Huon Valley, good morning to you.
10: Yeah, good morning. How's it going?
0: Adam, you're on live on 936 ABC Hobart and ABC Northern Tasmania. Adam, are you in the Huon Valley currently?
10: I am, yeah.
0: Well, I mean, that is incredible. When our producer called you and tried to explain the absolute nonsense of why we wanted to talk to you on air, were you okay with that, Adam? Did that make sense? We're looking for Adams around Tasmania on the ABC.
10: I kind of understand. I don't think I got the whole story, but yeah, okay. Yeah.
0: Okay, well, listen, one of your mates dobbed you in. What are you up to in the Huon today, please, Adam?
10: Just working, just delivering gas.
6: Well, Adam, do you know any other people called Adam who live on the island?
10: In Tasmania?
6: Yeah.
10: No, I don't think I do.
6: Nobody in Bishano. Okay.
0: I find it weird when, so Adam, my name's Leon, and when I meet another Leon, I find it extremely unusual.
6: Yeah.
0: Like, as an Adam, like, that is much more common a name. Do you find it, are you pretty comfortable when you meet another Adam?
10: I do a double take sometimes and... I don't know. You meet him every now and then, yeah.
0: Are you wearing a moustache right now, Adam?
10: Yeah, it's part of the whole beauty package, yeah.
6: Really?
0: I think we might be onto something. Hey, Adam, lovely to talk to you this morning. If you had a child, would you call your child a boy child? Would you call it Adam?
10: Adam Jr., AJ, yeah.
0: Love it. Hey, good on you, Adam. Thanks for being a good sport, mate.
10: No worries. Too easy. Thanks, mate.
0: Wow. Thank you.
6: Adam, the Adam's Apple Isle.
0: We found one. 0438 922 936. A listener asking, what the hell is going on? I've just tuned in. I don't understand.
6: Sounds like a radio station where the phones aren't working, although we've just proved they are because we had a caller called Adam.
0: Hey, good on you, Adam Williamson. Thank you for that. 936 ABC Hobart, ABC North Taz. Leon with you this morning. Telstra says, update, we've made good progress restoring services. Around 90% of calls and data now flowing successfully across the network. Our teams are working as quickly as possible to restore remaining services. And get all our customers back online. We know how much our customers rely on the network. We're so sorry. That's an interesting apology. We'll share further updates until it's all resolved. This is from Taz Police. If you're affected by the Telstra outage and need to call police, use a landline, 131 444. If it's an emergency situation, you can call 000 because those calls get rerouted via other carriers. Only call 000 in an emergency. Please save it for those who really need it. So there we go.
6: Landlines, though. Who's got a landline anymore?
0: I want to get a landline.
6: Yeah. You want one of those tables that's got a chair into it. It's like a phone table that my nan used to have. So you'd sit next to the phone and have a proper hour-long chat.
0: And they were special sort of welded-up things with that plastic cushion on the top.
6: Yeah.
0: And then you'd have room underneath them, a little wire grate, and that was where the phone books went.
6: Has anyone got an integral telephone table seat thing still in their house? Because they were beautiful back in the day.
0: Indeed. 0438 922 936 is the number. You're on Mornings Around Tasmania. Andy, lovely to see you this
6: Thanks
0: morning.
6: Thanks, Leon.
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0: Leon Compton with you this morning, 936 ABC Hobart, ABC Northern Tasmania. So Telstra say they're working on the outages this morning. You may be caught up in it. You may be wondering what is going on. 0438 922 936 is the number if you'd like to get in touch. We're trying to find Adam's. Andy Gall asked, is there an Adam in Bishano? Another listener says, do we count up north? We've got an Adam in Golden Valley out of Deloraine, and he's got a beard. Thank you for that this morning. $1.3 billion to find Adams. Defund the ABC, says Dion in Somerset this morning. Dion, lovely to have you with us this morning. And we're creatively working our way around what are clearly phone issues nationally. And also, if you'd like more serious stuff, Dion, this morning we've talked more about the health issues at the Launceston General Hospital, and we had Tasmania's acting premier and the health minister join us. We also spoke to the world's most famous animal ethicist just a little bit earlier on, and we'll talk world affairs after news at 10 o'clock. Just for you, Dion, as we keep the needles moving this morning. David's in Hawley Beach. G'day, David.
13: Yes, Leon, I'd like to say to everybody, if you've got a landline, and I was thrilled to hear you're going to get one, you're a modern man, why would you want a landline?
0: I'll tell you why, David. I'll tell you why. Can I tell you why?
13: Yeah.
0: Because I don't want my kids having mobile phones, but we need a baseline for safety. And I thought if we get a landline, at least from there, people will be able to make calls in and out in emergencies, because they're not in our house going to get mobile phones or any sort of mobile technology for some years to come. And so I thought that'd be a part of it.
13: Up and down on mobiles here in this area all the time, and the landline saves us so many ways. We can't emphasise it just, it's quite enough, you know.
0: Yeah. Good on you. So you're still happy with your landline, David?
13: I'd have two or three if I could.
0: Good on you. How are things in Hawley Beach this morning, David?
13: Perfect day after day after day. No, Leon, not even a frost, just cold, yes, but lovely in sunshine.
0: Oh, lovely. And what are you up to today, David?
13: Oh, I'm going to get a health check so I can add backwards from 93 to 87. So on my seniors, you see, at 77 you have to do that every year, you see.
0: Oh, really?
13: Yes, that sort of thing, but it's real fun. You've got to remember five words as well, and I can get three or four most times.
0: Oh, it's one of those challenges. They give you five objects to remember at the start of the chat, and then they say at the end of it,
13: yeah.
0: What do you remember? Love it. Do you have to count backwards from eight as well?
13: It's an odd number at times. I forget which one. I bet they don't use the same one. But that arithmetic was one of my stronger points at school. So.
0: Oh, well, good on you. Listen, I hope it goes well for you today. Good luck in the health checkup.
13: Thanks for the program. Thank you, Leon.
0: Thank you, David. That's in David in beautiful Hawley Beach this morning. Jan's in Stiglitz on the East Coast. Hello, Jan.
14: Good morning, Leon.

0: are you?
1: I'm well, Jen. You got the phones back on?
0: I'm ringing on the phone. It's come back on about 2 minutes ago.
1: Oh, well, that is nice to hear. Did it cause you any issues earlier today when it wasn't working, Jen?
0: No, not really. No, I just thought, oh, bugger. You put up with it.
1: Oh, Jen, and every Friday we talk to Nick Crawford, who can't be far from where you are. And
0: exactly,
1: he looks
0: I know where he is.
1: Well, he looks out across George's Bay and gives us a report. Yeah. What can you see George's Bay, and what does it look like if you can, Jen?
0: I can't see it from here. His house is above mine. Sorry, he's up on the main road. I'm not.
1: Oh, well, listen, Jen, lovely to have you with us. What are you up to on this Wednesday?
0: Housework.
1: Nice one. Just keeping the joint tidy, Jen.
0: Yeah, just keeping the joint tidy. But I thought it was good to let everyone know the phone's back on in this area anyway.
1: Oh, good on you. Thank you for that, Jen. Have a lovely day in Stiglitz, 936 ABC Hobart, ABC Northern Tasmania. Crikey. A listener says, I work with Adam Adams. Can we find Adam Adams? That would be incredible. 0438-922-936. Leon Compton with you this morning. My grandmother called the phone table with the integrated table chair, the gossip seat, says Brian this morning via text. Thank you, Brian. Remember those funny, they were sort of like Tetris shaped. How would you describe the shape? They had the top bit where the phone sat. Underneath it, there was that sort of black powder-coated wire thing where your phone books went. And then there was just a little seat, no back or anything, just a little seat next to it. And this was all where the phone went. Formica on the top, plastic-covered cushion, just a little bit lower next to it. I remember when Dad, at Nana's place, they made a funny sign that said, this chair explodes if it's sat on for more than 10 minutes. Because Nana Compton used to sit on the phone chair and talk to people for ages and ages and ages. I remember that sign. Remember as well when you had two connections to the one phone line into the house? And so you'd be trying to talk to somebody privately because it was, you know, secret teenage business. And if you had a sibling, they might gently pick up the phone, make sure that they covered the rocker just so that as it came up, you couldn't hear a click on the line, and then listen in. 0438-922-936 is the number. We're trying to plot Adams of Tasmania. That's happening for us this morning as well. And we're also trying to put in a call to the beautiful West Coast and catch up and hear a bit more about the work that the West Coast Wilderness Railway is doing with young people to get in and learn different things about just getting into the workforce. 0438-922-936. If you're in Adams, send us a text. Where are you this morning? Up next, Dr. Matt Killingsworth in to talk international affairs. Right now, though, this is the song that Delta Goodrum took to Eurovision this year. It's Eclipse.

0: How did she not win Eurovision this year? Delta Goodrum, incredible voice, great song, Eclipse, but it didn't win. She placed, but yeah, could have gone higher, I think, but what do I know? 936 ABC Hobart, ABC Northern Tasmania. Leon Compton with you this morning. Phone updates, Telstra still working. They say they've got 90% of affected phones back online now. The other 10% still to come. We'll get you more details in news with Loretta Loberger. And then Dr. Matt Killingsworth will join us to talk international affairs. Oh, and thanks for texting your stories about the phone outage today. We'll get to those after news too. It's 10.
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5: ABC News, good morning. I'm Loretta Loberger. Telstra has apologised to customers for this morning's nationwide outage, saying it's making good progress on restoring its services. The outages have impacted mobile and data connectivity, payment systems and caused external telecommunication issues. Telstra says around 90% of its calls and data are now flowing successfully across the network. There's no timeline on when the outage will be completely resolved, although customers have been advised to try resetting their mobile phones. Experts warn it will be difficult for small businesses to recoup financial losses from today's outage. Graham Hughes from Griffith University says potentially thousands of businesses are being impacted.
6: FPOS under the Tyro, they cannot connect. Roughly about 80,000 businesses use Tyro, so grappling very early to pay for your simple coffee order or pay for your taxi might not be possible, so it's very hard to recoup some of those losses.
5: The head of technology industry group TAS ICT, Russell Kelly, has told 936 ABC Hobart it's also important vulnerable people aren't forgotten.
7: It is a disrupted start to the business day, and the crucial thing in Tasmania is to check on if you're responsible for a vulnerable person. It might be wise to contact them and just see whether you can get through to them.
5: Tasmania's acting Premier and Health Minister, Bridget Archer, says people should consider urgent care clinics and going to their GP instead of the Launceston General Hospital's emergency department. The Australian Nursing and Midwifery Federation says the hospital's ED was overflowing on Monday night with more than 70 people waiting for care. The union says such issues are common at the hospital and would like to see the LGH staffed with allied health and diagnostic staff around the clock. Ms. Archer has told 936 ABC Hobart the hospital is dealing with increased demand and the situation shouldn't be a blame game.
8: And we don't want people to think that they won't be seen, but we do want people to consider whether why they are presenting at an emergency room is for emergency treatment or whether they may be able to see their GP or indeed present to an urgent care clinic.
5: Overseas, and the fragile ceasefire between the US and Iran is hanging in the balance again after Washington launched fresh strikes on Tehran following a series of attacks on ships crossing the Strait of Hormuz. More from North America correspondent Lauren Day.
9: There are reports on Iranian state media that they have sent six projectiles to an area in Sirik in southern Iran, and the foreign ministry spokesman in Iran said that they will take any measure it deems necessary to safeguard its interests and national security. They have also accused the US of breaching the MOU with regard to those sanctions on oil sales. That was obviously a huge concession that was won for Iran during those protracted